and unjustly pursuing David, trying to kill him. Saul wept aloud, it says, appearing to be repentant, promising to not do it again. We talked at that time about the difference between true and false repentance. True repentance is not just feeling bad about something that we've done. It involves changing our mind so deeply that both our thinking and our behavior change. We stop doing the wrong thing and we start doing the right thing. Repenting is part of the process of coming into a saving relationship with God through Jesus Christ. We acknowledge our sin and need for forgiveness. We change our mind about who is in charge of our life. We begin following Jesus Christ. Jesus himself said, "Repent and believe in me as Messiah." Today, we're in 1 Samuel chapter 26. There are going to be parts of this story told in chapter 26 that sound a whole lot like the story told in chapter 24. Saul, in particular, is going to be thinking and behaving the same way he did in chapter 24. The Ziphites went to Saul at Gibeah and said, "Is not David hiding on the hill of Hakalah, which faces Jeshimon?" The Ziphites, they're at it again, betraying David's whereabouts to Saul. This is almost the same word-for-word report that the Ziphites had given Saul in 1 Samuel chapter 23, verse 19. Verse 2, it says, "So Saul went down to the desert of Ziph with his 3,000 select Israelite troops to search there for David. Saul made his camp beside the road on the hill of Hakalah facing Jeshimon, but David stayed in the wilderness. When he saw that Saul had followed him there, he sent out scouts and learned that Saul had definitely arrived." Saul is up to his old habits. He wastes no time in getting his best troops together and going after David. Saul's tears of repentance and his promise made to David back in 1 Samuel 24 to stop trying to kill him. It hasn't lasted very long. Verse 5, "Then David set out and went to the place where Saul had camped. He saw where Saul and Abner, son of Ner, the commander of the army, had laid down. Saul was lying inside the camp with the army encamped around him. David then asked Ahimelech the Hittite and Abishai, son of Zeruiah, Joab's brother, 'Who will go down into the camp with me to Saul?' 'I'll go with you,' said Abishai." So David and Abishai went to the army by night, and there was Saul lying asleep inside the camp with his spear stuck in the ground near his head. Abner and the soldiers were lying around him. David hears that Saul is in the area hunting for him, so he and two of his men, they go to scope out the situation, and sure enough, there's Saul with his army. They're camped out, obviously on a hunt for David. So that night, David and Abishai, they sneak down into Saul's camp and they find Saul sleeping like a baby, his royal spear stuck in the ground near his head. Verse 8, it says, "Abishai said to David, 'Today God has delivered your enemy into your hands. Now let me pin him to the ground with one thrust of the spear. I won't strike him twice.' Abishai is convinced that the Lord has created this situation so they can kill Saul and finally rid themselves of this menace. Abishai asks David for permission to kill Saul himself. He promises to thrust the spear through Saul's chest with one mighty strike, pinning him to the ground." Well, David, he's found himself now facing the same temptation that he faced in the cave in 1 Samuel 24. Saul, who has been trying to kill David, is in a very vulnerable position in which David can easily kill him. I mean, he's sleeping right there. They're standing right there over Saul. They could kill him like that. Both times, David's men are convinced that the Lord has created this opportunity for David to kill Saul. This time, Abishai actually begs David to give him the honor of killing him for him. "Let me do it for you." Last time, David seriously considered killing Saul. But before he could act on those thoughts, it says he was conscience-stricken. The Hebrew literally means he was struck in the heart.
He knew what he was thinking was wrong. His attitude, his disrespect for Saul, his allowing himself to even entertain the idea was wrong. And David acknowledged his sin and repented. He changed his mind and his actions, and it's had a lasting impact on his life ever since. This time, when presented with the opportunity to kill Saul, David, he doesn't think twice about it. He knows it's wrong. He doesn't go there with his thinking even for a moment. Look at the next verses. Verse 9. But David said to Abishai, "Don't destroy him. Who can lay a hand on the Lord's anointed and be guiltless? As surely as the Lord lives," he said, "the Lord himself will strike him, or his time will come and he will die, or he will go into battle and perish. But the Lord forbid that I should lay a hand on the Lord's anointed. Now get the spear and the water jug that are near his head, and let's go." So David took the spear and the water jug near Saul's head, and they left. No one saw or knew about it, nor did anyone wake up. They were all sleeping because the Lord had put them into a deep sleep. David will trust the Lord to take care of Saul in his own way and according to his own timetable. David is not going to take things into his own hands. Paybacks are the prerogative of the Lord, not us. Here's what Jesus taught about paybacks. If we flip over to Matthew chapter 5 for a moment, verse 38, Jesus said, "You have heard that it was said, eye for eye and tooth for tooth. But I tell you, do not resist an evil person. If anyone slaps you on the right cheek, turn to them the other cheek also. And if anyone wants to sue you and take your shirt, hand over your coat as well. If anyone forces you to go 1 mile, go with them 2 miles. Give to the one who asks you, and do not turn away from the one who wants to borrow from you. You've heard that it was said, love your neighbor and hate your enemy. But I tell you, love your enemies and pray for those who persecute you, that you may be children of your Father in heaven. He causes his sun to rise on the evil and the good and sends rain on the righteous and the unrighteous. If you love those who love you, what reward will you get? Are not even the tax collectors doing that? And if you greet only your own people, what are you doing more than others? Do not even pagans do that? Be perfect, therefore, as your heavenly Father is perfect." Jesus is teaching shorts our circuits, doesn't it? I mean, it's so alien. We can't see how it could even work in this broken world that we live in. We pray, Jesus, give us faith and wisdom to embrace your kingdom and know how to live it out in this world. Well, what a huge difference there is between Saul and David. Saul, he promised to not pursue David again, acknowledging his sin, weeping tears of sorrow. But here he is doing the same thing again, hunting David with the intent to kill him. David, on the other hand, confronted with his sin of the heart last time, repented, and doesn't even consider going down that path again when the same kind of opportunity is handed to him. David and Abishai, they take Saul's spear and water jug, and they leave. The last sentence of verse 12 is interesting, isn't it? It says, the Lord made it possible for David to sneak in and out of Saul's camp undetected. Now let's pause here for just a moment, because there's an interesting lesson that we can draw out here on the difference between circumstances and principles. The circumstances in this story indicate that the Lord has delivered Saul into David's hands. We even have the Lord supernaturally putting Saul and his men into a deep sleep to ensure David and Abishai's safety while they're in Saul's camp. An obvious conclusion that could be drawn from that is that David has the clear go-ahead to kill Saul. I mean, there's no question in Abishai's mind that that is exactly what these circumstances indicate. Kill him, David! The Lord's given him to you. David, though, he's being guided by his principles rather than the circumstances.
And so he reacts in a very different way.

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1: The Bible says, "The eyes of the Lord run to and fro throughout the whole earth to show himself strong on behalf of those who love and trust him." If you love and trust the Lord, he's going to show himself strong on your behalf today.
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2: We extend kindness to those who don't deserve it. We live a sexually chaste life, even when the opportunity to do otherwise is given to us. We love the unlovable. We trust the Lord to even the score with those who have treated us wrongly. We live by our word, even though breaking our commitment could be easily done and be to our great advantage. Do you get the idea? As followers of Jesus, we are to be people who live by the principles that Jesus taught, no matter what the circumstances. It would have been so easy for David to kill Saul in that moment. And I imagine it would have been so satisfying for him to do it in that moment. But what would the cost be ultimately? How would it have impacted his future? What would it have done to his reputation? What would it have done to his own soul? What impact would it have on his relationship with the Lord? We should take these same kinds of things into consideration for ourselves and the choices that we are making about how we're going to live our life too. Let's be people who live by Jesus' principles, regardless of the circumstances. Well, David and Abishai, they left Saul's camp and they stand up on a top of this hill nearby. And from this safer vantage point, David, he shouts across to the commander of Saul's army, Abner, who's been sleeping near Saul. David asks Abner why he's been sleeping on the job, failing to guard the king. David says, "Where's the king's spear and water jug, Abner? Someone has been in your camp and taken them. While there, they could have easily killed the king. Why weren't you watching over the king, protecting him? Perhaps you and your men should be put to death for failing to do your job." I can imagine David shouting must have wakened up the whole camp. All 3,000 men are scrambling around looking for their weapons, trying to figure out what's happening, wiping the sleep out of their eyes. Can you imagine how embarrassed Abner must be? Verse 17, Saul recognized David's voice and said, "Is that your voice, David, my son?" The last time Saul heard David's voice shouting to him from afar like this was from that cave in En-Gedi in chapter 24. I wonder what Saul's thinking. Not again. I was caught with my pants down by this guy once before, and here it is happening again, and this time right in front of all my guys. David answered Saul. He said, "Why are you pursuing me? What have I done to deserve this kind of treatment from you? What am I guilty of? You've driven me from my home and from the place of worship of the Lord." He said, "I pose as much threat to you as a flea." Verse 21. Then Saul said, "I've sinned. Come back, David, my son, because you considered my life precious today. I will not try to harm you again. Surely I have acted like a fool and have been terribly wrong." Oh, this confession by Saul, it sounds beautiful, doesn't it? I mean, he acknowledges his unjust treatment of David. He recognizes that David could have easily killed him, but instead he's considered Saul's life precious. Saul says he's acted like a fool and he's been terribly wrong. Now, some might accuse Saul of not being sincere, that he doesn't really mean what he's saying.

0: I disagree. I don't think things are that simple. You see, I've lived too long, too many years with someone who I know who's been very sincere in his confession and apology for wrongdoing and has then found himself repeating those same shameful, regrettable things again and again. Maybe you know someone like that too. See, I believe Saul is sincere in this moment. I think he really means what he's saying. I don't think he's deliberately lying or trying to deceive David here. But Saul, he's going to be drawn back into thinking those same twisted thoughts and doing those same wicked things as if a tractor beam has latched onto him. Things are not always simple when it comes to the inner workings of people. People are messy contradictions, tangles of good intentions and bad behaviors. We have a sinful nature that's constantly leaning in the wrong direction, tugging on us to do things that we don't want to do. We too often allow bad habits to be established in our life by giving in to those sinful leanings, and we can find ourselves in a hole that we can't drag ourselves out of. And I don't say any of that to excuse Saul's behavior or to excuse my behavior or to excuse your behavior. But I want to remind us that things are not simple. Other people are just as complicated as you and I are. Saul is a tortured, conflicted mess. I'm grateful that the Apostle Paul shared that moment of transparency in the letter of Romans about his own struggle with his sinful nature. Having good intentions and yet struggling to put those good intentions into action, wanting to do the right thing, the good thing, instead finding himself being dragged back into doing the very things that he hated, the things he's ashamed of. Romans 7, verse 14, says, "We know that the law is spiritual, but I am unspiritual, sold as a slave to sin. I do not understand what I do, for what I want to do I do not do, but what I hate I do. And if I do what I do not want to do, I agree that the law is good. As it is, it's no longer I myself who do it, but it's the sin living in me. For I know that good itself does not dwell in me, that is, in my sinful nature. For I have the desire to do what is good, but I cannot carry it out. For I do not do the good I want to do, but the evil I do not want to do, this I keep on doing. Now if I do what I do not want to do, it's no longer I who do it, but it is sin living in me that does it. So I find this law at work. Although I want to do good, evil is right there with me. For in my inner being I delight in God's law, but I see another law at work in me, waging war against the law of my mind and making me a prisoner of the law of sin at work within me. What a wretched man I am. Who will rescue me from this body that is subject to death? Thanks be to God who delivers me through Jesus Christ our Lord. So then I myself, in my mind, am a slave to God's law, but in my sinful nature, a slave to the law of sin." Our sinful nature is always present with us in this life, working to undo the good stuff the Lord is doing in us. And if we give into it, choosing to follow its leanings, we can find ourselves like Saul, who was a slave to the sinful habits that he had allowed to be established in his life. See, Saul, he made his habits, and now his habits are making him. We want to instead to live according to the Spirit of the Lord. If you're in Christ, if you have received Jesus Christ as your Savior, you invited him into your life, you've turned yourself over to him as your Lord, the Lord of your life, the one who has authority over you, then the Spirit of God is in you and he's growing his life in you. We want to live in cooperation with the Spirit of God in us, submitting to the Lord, following and obeying him, establishing habits in our life that are pleasing to God, and His good fruit will be the result in us. The Holy Spirit will produce His fruit in our life. Love, joy, peace, patience, kindness, goodness, faithfulness, gentleness, self-control.
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12: Galatians, six chapters. Chapter 1 and chapter 2, if you get your pad and pen out, we'll give you the outline this morning and kind of the background. Chapter 1 and 2 are Paul's experience in regards to the grace of God. He's going to lay out to us how it came to him and how it worked in him and how it worked through him. The grace of God is Paul experienced. And then in chapters 3 and chapter 4, Paul's doctrine in regards to the grace of God. And then when we come to chapter 5 and chapter 6, the application of God's grace in the life of the church and in the life of the believer. So, you know, Paul's experience in grace, chapter 1 and 2, Paul's doctrine of grace, chapter 3 and 4, and the application of grace, chapter 5 and chapter 6. Now, it's interesting, Paul came up into the regions of Galatia on his first missionary journey. Actually, he went into this area on every one of his missionary journeys, but as they had sailed from Antioch, they're being set apart for the ministry by the work of the Spirit. As those men were praying there, those elders were waiting on the Lord and ministering to the Lord. The Holy Spirit said, "Separate unto me Paul and Barnabas for the work that I've called them to." What was that prayer meeting like? To hear the voice of God, to sense his direction, to know his will. And I will tell you, every time we get alone with the Lord, listen, and we quiet ourselves before his presence, we can hear his voice as blood-bought, blood-washed, Spirit-filled believers. The Lord loves the fellowship with his people. He loves to be the Lord of their life and to direct their life. And the steps of a righteous man are ordered of the Lord. And so as those elders sat quietly there before the Lord, ministering to the Lord there in that church in Antioch, the first place that Christians were called by that name. As they were there in that prayer meeting, the Holy Spirit separated Paul and Barnabas to this work, this missionary endeavor. And as they sailed there from Antioch to Cyprus, that island, and ministered through that, then they went from there to the seashores there of Pamphylia to the area of Phrygia or Pergia and that area. And historians tell us that at that point, Paul had contracted malaria. This affliction that, you know, I've never had it. I know that my son-in-law's had it several times in Africa. One of the ways you know you have it is you get these debilitating headaches, these pounding, throbbing headaches to the place where you can't even think straight. Your eyes begin to water, you know, your fever flares. And it was at that point, and we'll read later on in this epistle that Paul says, because of his infirmity, He finds even grace in that, that the Lord took him from that area where he may have traveled along the seashores to go up into the higher ground into southern Turkey. And there he ministered in Iconium and there in Lystra and in those areas there. And that is the area or the region of Galatia. And there he ministered to the Gentiles the grace of God. The Apostle Paul, the great apostle of grace. Over 120 times in his writings, he references grace, charis, God's favor against merit. And as he leaves this place now, he hears back, word comes, that these Gentile Christians that had now embraced the gospel of grace, that had been saved wonderfully through the grace of God, had received that gift as they were walking in that, these Judaizers came in, these legalists, and began to persuade them that what Jesus did wasn't enough. That you have to add something to that. That you have to be circumcised. Now, what do you have to do to convince a grown man that he needs to be circumcised? I don't know. But that's deception. I wouldn't belong to that church. But they began to convince them they needed to be circumcised and go back and keep the law of Moses. And Paul hears of this. And he writes this letter to correct that and to lay out for us, and I think in a very beautiful way, in a very profound and pithy way, this gospel of grace. Listen, we believe the gospel of grace. It is the most powerful form of the gospel. It's the most demanding because the gospel of grace, when you fail, won't leave you in your failures. It constantly works in your life to stand you up and get you moving again. It's because God's grace is sufficient. And so let's just dive in this morning. Paul, an apostle, and one of the things that we're going to see here this morning, early on in his writing, is his defense of his apostleship. Now, as these Judaizers came, as these legalists came in, they were saying, yeah, it's okay to have Jesus as part of your belief system, but you must keep the law, you must be circumcised. And they began to attack the authority of Paul. They began to say that, you know, listen, Paul really isn't, an apostle. He wasn't one of the original 12. You know, he kind of picked it up from those guys. He didn't get it right. And so they're questioning his authority to teach this gospel of grace. And so Paul begins this short little epistle by saying, Paul, an apostle, not of men, neither by man. The origin of my apostleship is not of men, and it didn't come by man, but by Jesus Christ and God the Father who raised him from the dead. It's not a profession for me. I didn't get hired to this job. On the road to Damascus, as I was on my way there to persecute Christians, the Lord met me there. He knocked me from my donkey. There he spoke to me and said, Saul, Saul, why persecutest thou me? Who art thou, Lord? I am Jesus whom you're persecuting. And in a very wonderful way, God brought Saul of Tarsus into the fold and he became Paul the apostle. We're going to read on that after that he spent 3 years in Arabia with the Lord, receiving the revelation, this doctrine of the gospel of grace. And then comes back and spends another 11 years in Tarsus there, just letting it settle in and soak in, and as God is preparing him to this ministry. So some 14 years go by from the time that Paul is called to follow the Lord. And as God is working in him, creating this man to become a great apostle of grace, 14 years go by, and I want you to note that. Listen, God doesn't do his work most of the time he doesn't do his work overnight. In fact, I don't know any of the times in my life he did his work overnight, other than saving me. That was instantaneous, but it started this process. And I think sometimes we're in too big of a hurry to get to the place, you know, that we think God wants us to be, instead of just waiting as the Lord works. And as he plants deep in us those things that are so important, that as he chips away at the rough edges and he molds and he shapes and he prepares, and as we just bathe and bask in his presence and in his word and in his spirit, as he prepares men and women to become those vessels that he can use. This great apostle, he would say, listen, I'm not an apostle by man, nor of man, but of Jesus Christ and God the Father. And to all the brethren which are with me, unto the churches of Galatia, grace be unto you. And this was the thing they were struggling in. The grace of God, which, by the way, he says, brings the peace of God. Every time you see Paul writing in the New Testament, you see these two Siamese twins, and you always see them in this order: grace and peace. Charis, shalom. You never find it shalom, charis, peace, and then grace. Because without the grace of God, and this is what Paul knows, without the grace of God, without that understanding that you are saved by grace through faith, that not of yourselves, it's a gift from God, not of works, lest you could boast, but you are His workmanship, created in Christ Jesus unto good works, which God foreordained that you should walk in them. Without that knowledge of grace, without that knowledge of forgiveness through and by grace, without that understanding that Jesus paid it all, that He gave Himself as a substitutionary atoning death upon Calvary's cross. He took your place and my place so that God could declare us to be clean and to be forgiven. Without that knowledge, without that understanding, there never will be peace. Paul knew it well. Paul had struggled for years as a Pharisee in legalism. He will tell us that he excelled above many of his equals in the Jews' religion. You know, we have found letters that Gamaliel had written, and they spoke of this young man, Paul, a Saul of Tarsus, how that he couldn't give him enough to read. And in fact, at one point, standing before the governor, they said, "Your much learning has made you mad." Paul excelled in this. And yet we can sense from this letter that Paul never experienced peace until he met Jesus, the Prince of Peace. And he became a Savior and his Lord. There are a lot of people today that serve Jesus that have peace with God. Because one of the things that the Lord has procured for you and I is peace with God, but they don't have the peace of God. Because somehow in their heart, somehow in their mind, they still think they need to perform in order to garner God's blessing or God's favor. And the gospel of grace teaches us that it's not your performance, it's Christ's performance. And have you come to that place of just receiving His sacrifice for you? You can experience the peace of God that passes understanding. And so Paul reminds them, grace be unto you and peace from God our Father and from the Lord Jesus Christ. And then he gets into the very foundation of this gospel of grace before he begins to defend it. He said, who gave himself for. And you can circle that word for if you've got one of those kind of Bibles you don't mind marking up. Because really the sense of this is here, is he gave himself in place of. Who gave himself in place of or for as payment for our sins. He propitiated. How many know what the word propitiation means? It's an interesting word. It means more than payment. It means that someone took your place. That God's Son came in the form of a man, lived a sinless life so that He could offer to the Father the perfect sacrifice. Conceived of the Holy Spirit, born of a virgin, and what happened on Calvary's cross is that He took your place. And all of your sin, all of my sin, all of the sin of humanity and everyone who would trust in Him, He took their sins and He bore their sins on the cross. Thus, when the Bible says that He experienced there for those 6 hours hanging on the cross, the wrath of God without admixture, it wasn't watered down. The full wrath of God, His righteous indignation against sin, as His holiness broke out from Him and He was punishing sin, He punished it in the person of Jesus Christ as He hung on that cross in your place. You and I deserve the cross. You and I deserve the full wrath of God. That's what we had earned. We deserved hell and all of its fury. And Jesus steps into our place. Because the wages of sin is death, he died for us in our stead. Thus, when he said, "It is finished," to Tetelestai, when he gave up the ghost there hanging on the cross, what he was saying is the payment for whosoever will come and receive this gift has been made. What you and I need to know, that the gospel of grace at the very foundation of it simply means that your sin has been tried and you have been found guilty and you have been judged by the living God to be guilty and you have been sentenced to death. And Jesus took your place. And the wrath that belonged to you, he endured. And the death that you should have owned, he went through. Thus the Father will be forever satisfied concerning your sin. That's what Isaiah was talking about. He says, when I saw my son, you know, in pain and groaning and suffering, there I was satisfied. Satisfied concerning what? Concerning your debt. And nothing needs to be added to that. Nothing in my hand I bring, as the old hymn would say, but simply to the cross I cling. And at the very foundation of this gospel of grace is the understanding that your sin and my sin, if we will accept it, if we will receive it, has been propitiated. Not just paid for, it's been satisfied. The debt has been satisfied. Jesus Christ, God's Son, the perfect Lamb, took it upon himself. And then he gives to you and I, when you read in Romans chapter 4, he gives to you and I his righteousness. He took our sin and gave us his righteousness. Paul never strays from this foundation. In all of his teachings, his mind always goes back to that, watch, who gave himself in place of our sins, that he might deliver us. Now, circle that word deliver. It's an interesting word in the Greek. It means to rescue for one's own personal gain. He rescued you for himself. Because somehow he sees in you and me something that he desires. He desires to have fellowship with you and I. He rescued you and I for his personal gain. When you read there the prayer that Paul prayed to the church of Ephesus there, as those Ephesian Christians were coming to the Lord, as Paul prayed for them, one of the things he prayed is that their eyes of their understanding would be opened, that their minds would be illuminated, that they could comprehend or understand what is his inheritance in the saints. Somehow, as he becomes our inheritance, we become his. You are his purchased possession. You are valued of the Lord. To the extent, remarkably so, that God would exchange his own son for you and for me. The value that God places on you is his son. The extent that God is willing to go to bring you back into fellowship with him is his son. Because God knew there was no other way back. Not by the works of the hand. Not by the keeping of the law. Because Paul would say, by the works of the law, no flesh will be just before the living God. He's a holy God and he demands absolute perfection. He demands absolute holiness. And having been conceived in sin and born in transgression, there's no way we can get back to that. We were ruined when we came into this world. We were already, involved with a sinful nature when we were even conceived and brought into this world. The only way back, and God knows it, is that the penalty of sin has to be met. Somebody has to die. And so God sends his son. I've been a Christian 38 years. And often when I'm sitting alone with the Lord, just in that sweet time of prayer and fellowship. My Bible open, just reading again the words of my Savior. Often, more often than not, my mind goes to this incredible thought that, Father, you love me so much. I can't even wrap my hands and mind around the thought that you loved me so much. That you would take upon human form, be beaten and spat upon, ridiculed, scourged, and ultimately crucified to bring me, a willful sinner, back into fellowship with you, O holy God. Stand in awe. And I think for all of Paul's life, he stood in awe of the grace of God. And I think for all of our lives, we ought to stand in awe of the grace of God, that he would rescue you and I. And you know what? The night I got saved, that's just how I felt. I felt like I had been rescued, that he would rescue you and I for his own personal interest, because he loves you. That he delivered us from this present evil world according to the will of God and our Father. Now, this is interesting here in the Greek, because the word there, present evil world, you know, there is a word in the Greek for evil, kakos, that means just inherently evil, just evil to the core. And you know, and I've met a few of those people that I would say kakos. That person is just evil. They're evil to the core. There's nothing good about them. They have given themselves over totally to the control of the wicked one. But this particular word that he uses here, and I want you to make note of this as we just kind of lay out the foundations and work through the first, you know, opening greeting here as he lays this kind of a thing out. Listen, the word he uses here is perneos, not kakos. Perneos is an interesting word. We get almost as a direct transliteration into the English, pernicious. And it's a particular kind of evil. It's not an evil that is content with just being evil itself. It's an evil that wants others to participate in its evil with them. And so what Paul is saying through the inspiration of the Lord is, we're living in a world that wants us, it wants to draw us into. It's not satisfied with just simply being inherently evil. This world is inherently evil. It is fallen. It has given itself over to the lust of the flesh, the lust of the eye, and the pride of life. It is inherently evil. There's nothing of this world that we should desire. Love not the world, nor the things of the world, because if the love of the world be in you, the love of the Father cannot, because the world is inherently evil. It's kakos. But it's more than that. It's more than inherently evil. The world is pernicious in the way that it wants to draw you into that evil. It's not satisfied with just being evil itself. It won't be satisfied until it draws you into its evil. And here he says that the grace of God, that work of his Spirit, that washing of his blood, that atoning work of Christ on the cross and creating in you a new creation, the old man being dead and the new man being alive, rebirthing that spirit in you, wants to deliver you from this present evil age. And one of the things we need us to know about this present evil age, it's not just the wickedness of this world that Paul will be talking about, but it's also religion. Now, let me share something with you. It might blow some of your minds, and some of you might want to be emailing me this week. So let me explain carefully to you this morning about religion. You only find, when Paul referenced religion, and he's going to reference it in this epistle, you only find religion in a negative tone. The word religion, the Latin word religare, means to reconnect. And there are two things in this world that are evil. One of them is the wickedness of this world that wants to draw you into their wickedness. And they want you to accept their wickedness. You know, one of the things that I see today is that this world is not satisfied. It's not satisfied that we are tolerant. Because you and I as Christians ought to be tolerant. We ought to be praying for and loving those that are ensnared in sin. And we ought to be tolerant until they come to the saving knowledge of Jesus Christ. We ought to be tolerant. But that's not what the world wants. It doesn't want tolerance. And so there is this evil that wants you to agree with them that what they're doing is right, that abortion is okay, that homosexuality is just an alternate lifestyle, and you should just, you should be accepting of that. That affairs and adultery and all manner of sin, it's not okay. It's not okay. God knows it's not okay because it hurts you.
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9: Whenever I talk to my wife about, like, hey, what do you want to watch tonight? 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I want to laugh. So we listen. Good news. 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
18: Welcome to Expository Truths, where we exalt Christ by bringing clarity of truth through the Scriptures with Dr. John Kyle, pastor of Faith Community Church in Vacaville. As Christians, we're called to know the truth and be able to proclaim it. We can know truth when we know the Word of God, which is precise, without error, powerful and effective for both salvation and spiritual growth. Enjoy digging deeply with Dr. Kyle as he takes us verse by verse through the powerful book of Ephesians, giving us a marvelous summary of the good news of Christ and its implications for our daily lives.
19: Please turn in your Bibles to Ephesians chapter 4, verses 20 through 24. Ephesians 4, 20 through 24. The letter of Ephesians was written by the Apostle Paul to the Christians living in the city of Ephesus. Paul wrote this while he was under house arrest in Rome, and he wrote it to lay a proper doctrinal foundation for these believers so they could then live out those doctrines for the glory of God. In other words, Paul first showed us all the amazing things that God has done for us, and now the call is to respond accordingly by lovingly honoring and obeying Him, our all in all. As we've seen, this first begins within the church. And because Christ unites us together as family, the call now is to endeavor to keep the unity and to use our spiritual gifts within the body of Christ. And look, as we all use our spiritual gifts for ministry within the body, Christ will be honored, a healthy church will be built up, and we will all be growing and maturing in our walks with the Lord. So it's all good. Okay, so what is one of the marks of a growing, maturing believer? Well, as we saw last time, a maturing believer who loves the Lord doesn't live like he used to live, right? Like the Gentiles, like an unsaved person. No, because love for Christ compels us to flee sin and to honor the God whom we love. So we who love Him, we no longer walk like we used to walk, because we can't walk like we used to walk because we have not so learned Christ. Verse 20 is where we ended last time, and by way of review, verse 20 is where we're going to begin today. So let's look at that, verse 20. But you have not so learned Christ, if indeed you have heard Him and have been taught by Him as the truth is in Jesus, that you put off concerning your former conduct the old man which grows corrupt according to deceitful lusts, and be renewed in the spirit of your mind, and that you put on the new man which was created according to God in true righteousness and holiness. Now verse 20 really is a key to this whole passage because it marks the change from the old way of life to the new, from how you lived before you were saved to how you live now as a saved soul. So Paul says, don't live like the unsaved. Why? Because you as a Christian have not so learned Christ. And because of that, you're called to live differently. And he generally shows us what that looks like in today's passage, generally. But you have not so learned Christ. Learn means to gain knowledge or skill by instruction. It conveys a basic meaning of directing one's mind to something and produces the external effect. Learning Christ then means welcoming Him as a living person and being shaped by Him and by His teaching. So first it means being saved by Christ, which is the beginning point of learning Christ. But then it continues on from there day by day by day so that Christ and His teaching just permeates through our minds and through our hearts and then through our lives. So what's Paul's point? That we as Christians have not so learned Christ so that we continue to live like we used to live before we were saved. In other words, living like the Gentiles isn't how the Ephesians or us have been taught to love Christ and to live out our faith. And we should certainly know better than to live like an unsaved soul now that we are saved. See, look what Paul adds in verse 21. If indeed you have heard and have been taught by Him, so we have learned the truth about Him and about living for His glory, and because of that, our lives then should reflect that fact. In other words, you guys know better than to live like the Gentiles. You guys know better than that because you have heard and have been taught by Him. Heard means to hear with attentiveness, and it speaks of truly understanding what you hear. The word taught refers to imparting positive truth and to teach a student in such a way that the student becomes conformed to what he's been taught. It means that the student not only has heard and understands the truth of what he's been taught, but that he now fully is convinced of that teaching and he's willing to conform his beliefs to that teaching. So, what does this tell us? That these Ephesian Christians have been carefully taught the truth of Christ and His Word, and they have fully received that truth head and heart. It means that they were all in, see? It means that they heard and believed the gospel, the truth of God, and they weren't confused about it. No, not in any way. And also, they weren't confused about what God desired and what God required of them now that they were indeed saved. I love talking to new Christians about their faith and their spiritual walk. Many times I've said to new Christians, hey, those who love the Lord and who want to truly honor Him, they don't talk like that. They don't talk like how you just talked. Look here what His Word says about that. And they say, thanks for telling me. I didn't know that. I love that. Or else I say something like, hey, that worldview that you just voiced isn't a Christian worldview. It isn't the way a Christian who loves Christ and who obeys Him thinks. Let me show you how a Christian thinks on these issues. And they say, wow, thank you. I had no idea about that. And so there are some in the church who simply don't know yet what God's Word says. Usually they're new believers. And when they don't know or understand the Word of God, that then affects their thinking and their living. But sometimes they simply don't know. But not so these Ephesian believers as a whole. No, they knew. They fully understood the truth. And they had been taught the truth of God very clearly, not just the gospel, but also how a Christian is called to live out his faith. Look what it says. They have been taught by Christ. What does that mean? I mean, Christ didn't personally preach and teach to these Ephesian believers, so what then does it mean when it says that they have been taught by Him, by Christ? It means this, that when the Word of the Lord is preached and taught responsibly, accurately, and passionately by gifted preachers and teachers, that then is how we are taught by Christ. As John Stott said, when sound biblical instruction is being given, it may be said that Christ is teaching about Christ. So when gifted people faithfully preach and teach the Word of Christ, it's through them that Christ teaches us. So how do we get to know Christ more fully? How? Through what? Through the Word of God, right? And when His Word is taught, when it's rightly divided, that's how Christ teaches us. That's His means of teaching us. So those who are called to teach and preach God's word, they better take that role very seriously. And then those who are listening to God's word being taught, they too had better listen intently, because why would we ever want to squander a time that helps us draw closer to Christ and learn Him better? See? So these Ephesians heard the truth. They understood the truth. They clearly knew about Christ, and they knew how Christ wanted them to live now that they were saved souls. Look what Paul adds. The truth is in Him, in Christ specifically. They have heard Him and have been taught by Him as the truth is in Jesus. Now that should give them confidence that they heard and understood and knew the truth. And isn't that what we all want? The truth? I mean, I don't want lies, right? I want the truth. See, nothing in all the world is more important or more valuable than the truth. And Christians are those who should know and who should love the truth. Okay, so what is truth? God is truth. And because God's a creator of all, and because He's a source of everything that exists, then He alone defines what is true, and He alone is the ultimate revealer of all truth. He Himself is truth. Christ the Son is the embodiment of truth. And His written word is truth, because He cannot lie, and He's the one who gave it to us. So what then is truth? Truth is that which is consistent with the mind, the will, the character, the glory, and the being of God. God is the author, source, determiner, governor, arbiter, ultimate standard, and final judge of truth. Jesus, God the Son, is truth incarnate, and His word, the Bible, is truth written down because it comes from Him. See, ultimate truth is an objective reality. It exists outside of us, and it remains the same regardless of how we feel about it or of how we perceive it. It's fixed, see? It's constant. See, you have your truth and I have my truth. That's not correct, because truth isn't up to our own arbitrary and personal interpretation of reality or to our own feelings. No, the truth of God is fixed, and ignoring the words of Christ won't change that fact. And replacing what God's word says with what you want it to say won't change the facts either. See, you either follow the word of God, which is truth, or you follow a lie. That's it. And lies lead you down a dead-end road. Satan is the father of lies, and his goal is to lead us away from the truth, because that truth is found in God and in His word alone. See, the world suppresses the truth, but we are those who love the truth, and we are those who follow the truth. The worldview today is that truth is pliable. Truth is unknowable and subjective, and truth is determined by each person. That's the worldview today. So instead of God made them male and female, boom, done. It is what it is. That's what it says. Instead, today it's I am whoever or whatever I choose to identify as today. But guess what? That won't change the truth, because the truth is fixed and it's not subjective to our feelings. But this is how the world thinks today. Look, not only are there now, what, 64 genders? How does that work? But some kids today are now identifying, this is true, they're now identifying as animals. And with the mindset of that, where truth is fluid and where truth is subjective, who's to say that a girl can't become a cat? In fact, one girl who identified as a cat wanted her own litter box to use as a bathroom at school. And when the school said no, the school was considered insensitive. Why? Because truth is arbitrary and anything goes, right? If truth is arbitrary, then anything goes. Look, there's some today who now identify as wolves, clouds, dragons, and even cartoon characters. This is out there. To call them otherwise is mean. To call them otherwise is insensitive. To call them otherwise is hateful, because, hey, you have your truth and I have my truth. But again, God alone is truth. And boys can't be girls, or girls boys, or cats, or dragons, or clouds, or rainbows. No, because God's word is His written truth, and it doesn't change. And it isn't contingent on how we feel or even on what we think. No, I know you hate this. It is what it is. It is what it is. And when we stray from the truth of God, then we find ourselves in a big mess where anything goes, which is what we see happening more and more today, and it's only going to get worse as people continue to suppress the truth of God. Look, this world doesn't need coddling in their sin. No, this world needs the truth of God because that's the only thing that can free us from our bondage to sin, hell, and eternal wrath.

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1: The Bible says that all things work together for good to those who love God and are called according to His purpose. All things, even things that look bad, God will cause them to work together for your good, for your blessing, in Jesus' name.
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2: To heaven, all these historical facts lie behind the name Jesus. See, all the world's major religions are built around teachings and ideas, but the truth of the gospel is rooted in history, and the Christian message is the proclamation of certain facts that happened in the history of the person of Jesus. Everything in the Christian faith rests on the truth that's found in the historical person of Jesus, crucified and risen from the dead. And look, when we meet Jesus personally through faith, we are then saved from wrath, and we are then changed forever, and our lives should now reflect that amazing truth. Jesus, He is truth, He is Lord, He is Savior, He is the only answer for us today, the only true answer for us today. He's your answer, the only answer. So look, because you know and believe the truth which is Christ, and which is then found in His written word, and because you have been saved by grace through faith in Christ alone, look, you're now called to do a few things now that you're saved. First, you're called to put off the old man, verse 22. Man, I wish I could do that. As a joke, okay. That you put off concerning your former conduct, the old man, which grows corrupt according to deceitful lust. So because you're now saved, you must live not like the Gentiles anymore, but instead, you're called to put off the old man. That's interesting, because is it something that's already happened, or is this something that's to continue to happen day by day for us in Christ? Is it a done deal, or is it a continuing reality? What is it? I believe it's both. Both. That verses 22 through 24 explain the changes that took place when we first trusted in Christ for salvation and life. However, they also are ongoing commands. See, when we first trusted in Christ in saving faith, we did indeed lay aside the old life and we put on the new life. And water baptism is a perfect picture of that spiritual reality. Death, dead and gone, burial, and resurrection to new life. That's what every Christian has in Christ. We die to the old, we now live to the new. However, day by day, we must continue to put off the old dirty life and put on the new life in Christ as we are daily renewed in the spirit of our minds. In other words, we must live daily in light of the truth that of what God says we now are. We are new creatures in Christ, and we're called to live each day in light of that truth by decisively putting off the old life, being renewed in our minds, and decisively putting on the new life. So Paul says, put off the old man. What's the old man? The old man is speaking of our former manner of life before we were saved. Paul mentions our former conduct, and then he mentions the old man which grows corrupt according to deceitful lusts. So the old man is talking about everything that Paul mentioned in the previous passage, which we looked at last week, things that mark the Gentiles, things that mark the unsaved. Put that off. Talking about everything that we were before we were rescued so graciously by Christ when we were ruled by the evil desires and practices. Paul talks more about this in Romans chapter 6, and there he refers to the putting off of the old man as an already accomplished fact, right? He says this, our old self was crucified with him, killed, in order that our body of sin might be done away with so that we would no longer be slaves to sin. So clearly, our old self was crucified with Christ. It died. And as a Christian, you're not the same person you were before you were saved. Anybody? Praise the Lord. Why? Because in Christ, you have a new life. You have a new heart, a new spiritual strength, a new hope. And good news, our old life, the old man, has been put to death and it's been destroyed. The word old describes something that's worn out, useless, and fit for the junkyard. And that's a good description of what we were before we were saved. Romans describes the old self, the old man, a life without Jesus in these terms. Godless, wicked, sinful, slaves to sin, objects of wrath, faithless, unrighteous, foolish, worthless, unprofitable, deceitful, not good in any way, miserable, and so on. You get

0: the picture? In the previous passage in Ephesians, Paul says that the unsaved are futile, darkened, alienated from God, ignorant, blind, dead, unclean. The list goes on. That's a description of our old man, of an unsaved soul, of a person who doesn't have Christ as Savior and Lord, and it's a very dire situation. The good news is that in Christ, our old self gets crucified, it gets killed, it gets put to death forever, along with the old garbage and junk that mark who we were apart from Christ. Now, that's true good news because it means that as a Christian, sin's power over you and sin's penalty over you has been put to death, done, it's destroyed. See, Satan can't have you anymore. Sin can't condemn you anymore. And good news, you have God's Spirit indwelling you who gives you true power for true victory in this fading life. So the old man has already been put to death. But guess what? We're also called to put the old man to death day by day by day. In other words, we must daily apply experientially the facts that are true of us positionally. Martin Lloyd-Jones gives this illustration. He says this: when Abraham Lincoln freed the slaves, they were officially free from their many years of servitude, but some of them went on living as if they were still slaves. The president's proclamation gave them legal standing as free citizens. It was a done deal. They were no longer slaves. But out of habit and by way of thinking, many of these poor people still live like slaves. So they needed to live in accordance with the new facts. When they were tempted to think like a slave, they needed to say, no, the truth is, I am now a free man. So they needed to appropriate that truth into their daily experience. And the same is true for us in Christ, and he's absolutely right. See, when Christ saved us, he liberated us from spiritual death and from bondage to sin. He gave us life. We are now saved. We in Christ are now going to heaven. Sin can no longer condemn us in Christ because he won the victory for us on the cross. And when he won the victory, we also won in him. That said, we must daily put off the dirty clothes of sin and we must put on the new clothes of righteousness and holiness in him. See, there's still in us a strong tug toward the old life. But the good news is that we don't have to yield to it. We don't have to yield to it. But instead, we can have victory over it more and more day by day by day. So, it doesn't mean that we're no longer going to sin, even though the old man has been destroyed. Why? Because we still live in a sinful world and we still have this flesh to contend with, these eyes and pride and the memories of our life that we died to. Picture two adjoining fields. One field is owned by Satan and the other field is owned by God, and they're separated by a road. Before salvation, a person lived in Satan's field and he's totally subjected to his jurisdiction. After salvation, a person works in the other field, now subject only to God's jurisdiction. Praise the Lord for that. As he plows in the new field, however, the believer is often cajoled by his former master, Satan, who seeks to entice him back into his old sinful ways. Satan often succeeds in temporarily drawing the believer's attention away from his new master and away from his new way of life. However, please know this, he is powerless to draw the believer back into the old field of sin and death. In other words, yes, we have indeed died to the former way of life that was controlled by sin and controlled by Satan and controlled by death. We are now in God's field as Christians. It's done, but we still battle sin and the old ways. Here's another way to put it, that as Christians, we are no longer in the flesh. Before we were saved, we are in the flesh. But now that we are Christians, we are no longer in the flesh, which characterizes non-believers. Instead, we as Christians have a new life. We have God the Spirit living inside of us. We are now in Christ. See? And our fallen sinful nature has now been replaced with a new spiritual nature, with new hearts that have been washed clean by Christ. Done. It's done. However, while we are no longer in the flesh, guess what? Don't we know it? We still have to battle against the flesh. We're saved. Praise the Lord, but we still have to battle.
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12: 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I have been born again. I've been baptized. I'm spirit-filled. I have volunteered. And we start to rattle off the things we've done as if somehow now we are exempt from engaging with the Lord. There's something before us that's going to require me to be willing to follow the Lord, and I would invite you to that.
11: 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We're so glad you're here to listen. 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
12: This presentation, this whole theme for me was birthed in my heart. And I'll tell you more about that when I was invited to do a memorial service in Philadelphia, Mississippi. But what I felt like the curtain, maybe the whole curtain didn't get pulled back, but I felt like I got a peek that there was a change of season. And so this message didn't arrive in my heart as like a rebuke. It wasn't like I was being castigated, or it didn't come to me as a corrective. It came to me as like an awareness that the season has changed. And there was some response that was a part of that season change that would be a part of what we were doing going forward. And I give it to you in that way. I don't imagine these ideas are intended to be a corrective for bad behavior. What I would suggest to you is that God is moving in the earth, and I want to be a part of that, and I would invite you to the same, which is difficult for us in Christendom for a lot of reasons. We don't carry a great deal of urgency unless we are in a particularly desperate place because of personal circumstances. And I think we'll be more useful in the unfolding purposes of God if we will begin to cultivate a willingness to embrace some change without being forced into desperate places in our personal lives. Pain can be a good motivator, but we could respond to God without having to have great pain. Wouldn't that be nice? So with that season, we'll start with these times and seasons. And I'm going to suggest to you that there are spirit-directed changes of times and seasons. And I can support that from Scripture. But I will underscore that, because I'm going to talk a good bit about change, that the core values, the essence of our faith is timeless. I'm not suggesting that our fundamental ideas change: the sovereignty of God, the nature of sin, eternal judgment, the redemptive purposes and outcomes of Jesus. Those things don't change. They don't change with culture or technology or language. They're the same. Those are the transformational heart of the gospel. How they're packaged, how they're expressed, how they're lived out changes dramatically. How we explain the gospel to the 4-year-olds is very different than how we explain the gospel to the 17-year-olds. Same gospel. But it isn't just about age-appropriate learning. It's about seasonal learning. So messages and assignments change as the Lord directs. And I gave you a verse, and I'll repeat it. It's Ephesians 4, the 3rd to the 7th verses. You know, it says, make every effort to keep the unity of the Spirit. Please note that the Spirit of God is saying there are aspects of our faith that requires us to make every effort. If you make every effort, what effort did you leave unexpressed? None. It's not like, well, do the best you can. I tried. I meant to. Well, I did some stuff. Well, I maintained the routine. I mean, what do you expect of me? Well, clearly the expectation is there are some things in which we will make every effort. We'll leave no stone unturned. We won't allow weariness to cause us to hit the stop button. We won't tap out when there's opposition. We'll make every effort. There's not a lot of places in our faith, apart from those desperate personal places, where we make every effort. Because we've been coached into a Christianity that says that's not really required of us. We can find our way to the new birth, a new conversion, and a new creation in Christ, and Every promise is yes and amen to me and Jesus, and all of those things are true. But so then we get caught up in the, well, you know, it's not by works. I don't want to suggest that. I'm not suggesting that either. But there are times and places we are asked to make every effort for the Lord. Make every effort to keep the bond, keep the unity of the Spirit through the bond of peace. And then he asserts that there's seven things about our Christian faith that are at the core. Really, they're the unifying principles. There's one body and one Spirit. You were called with one hope when you were called. One Lord, one faith, one baptism, one God, Father of all, who's over all and through all and in all. And to each one of us, grace has been given as Christ apportioned it. After those seven great unities of the Christian faith, he goes on to say, but we each have different gifts and abilities and callings and stations, and so that we are not just homogenous. We're not all the same. We don't all have the same gifts. We don't have all the same assignments. A lot of damage, a lot of hurt, a lot of dissatisfaction because we want somebody else's gifts. We do. We want their physical. We watch athletes go, oh, if I could run and jump like that. We watch goofy, smart people. I think, oh, if I had their brain. I mean, you know, if I was a little taller, a little thinner, shaped a little different, had a different accent, the devil does his best to make us dissatisfied. And it isn't just dissatisfied with ourselves. He'll fill us with envy and jealousy. They're expressions of our carnal nature, our old nature, and you have to overcome them. You cannot afford to give place to them. Well, I don't like my place. Somebody else got a better place. Stop. It's destructive. And if you give license, if you will indulge your carnal nature, you will get support from it, from an unclean spirit, and then you'll begin to forfeit control, and you'll be dominated by those destructive emotions. Do not give yourself that permission. But I want to be certain that we establish, because I'm going to talk about change, that it's not some new gospel. We don't have a new message. We don't have a new revelation. What we have is a new time and a season. And therefore, there have to be new emphasis. I can support this from Scripture. Bear with me for a minute. Galatians 4 and verse 4 says, when the time had fully come, God sent his son, born of a woman, born under law. When the time had fully come, one translation says at just the right time. Same meaning, whichever language subtlety you prefer. Jesus was born at the beginning of the first century. Rome was the dominant world power. I can explain why I think the time was just right from a social political point of view. There were two things that Rome did better than anybody had ever done them before. One was their approach to systems. They were painful in their application of systems. You could visit a Roman city that was built on the eastern fringe of the empire, on the border of Israel and the Persians. And the Hebrew name is Beit Shan. The Roman name was Scythopolis, because they brought the Scythians there to occupy it. And then you could visit a Roman empire on the other, a Roman city on the other edge of the empire in Spain. And if you could never visited either city before, when you arrived there, you could navigate the city and know where you were because they built cities the same. They had a system. And a part of that system was their Roman roads, so they could move legions across that empire if they needed to defend it or if there was a challenge or a threat. So they could move a lot of military personnel from Spain to the border, to Jerusalem, and to beset a besiege in a hurry. They brought five legions to Jerusalem in 70. The other thing Rome did really well was the Pax Romana, Roman law. They brought order. They brought a common set of rules. So if you were in Spain or you were in Israel, Roman law was consistent. So if you had a message to be communicated, you had a roadway, you had an orderly system, it was the most opportune time in the unfolding story of human history to take a message and distribute it broadly. At just the right time, God sent his son. I can't fully explain all of the spiritual conditions, but I'm quite confident there were conditions that I can't see that were far more prevalent in God's selection of that point in the unfolding drama of human history. But when the time came, God sent his son. It wasn't random or accidental. It wasn't like, oh, it'd be a good day, Gabriel. Look at Titus 1. A faith and knowledge resting on the hope of eternal life, which God, who does not lie, promised before the beginning of time. At his appointed season, he brought his word to light through the preaching entrusted to me by the command of God, our Savior. Paul said there was a time appointed by Almighty God for me to deliver the message I'm delivering. Paul is saying of himself something similar to what was said about the arrival of Jesus, the incarnation of God's Son. Paul said, in God's unfolding scenario, there was a time for the message that I have to deliver. Amen. I would suggest God's purposes for Paul's message exceeded what Paul understood, because Paul's message is still resonating for us. God's definition of time is different than mine. God's definition of hurry is different than mine.
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11: 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Now, let's get back to Pastor Allen with his message called Dangerous Faith, When God is Moving. 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
12: In Joel chapter 3 and verse 1, in those days and at that time, when I restore the fortunes of Judah and Jerusalem. I could give you dozens and dozens and dozens of biblical examples where God says there are times and seasons for specific responses, for specifics of his unfolding purposes, and there will be dramatic changes in what's happening in the earth and what's happening in the unfolding story of humanity and nations and the purposes of God. It is not a monolithic, homogeneous set of consistent responses. We're going to do it the same way. It's just not there. Now, that seems obvious. I understand. If you have a casual knowledge of Scripture, you understand that God has plans and purposes and they're prepared for specific times and seasons. And we understand this. We live within the boundaries of seasons. We plant in one season and we harvest in another. If you reverse those, you don't have great outcomes. But we tend to imagine, and this has been reinforced by my experience in Christendom, and perhaps yours is different, but my experience tends to cause us to imagine that God's involvement is constant. And some of this is personal. The way that we experience God, the way that God became real to us, we tend to internalize, and that becomes the best way. We want to normalize that way. That was how the service was orchestrated the night God revealed himself to me. That's the best way to orchestrate a service. Or whatever. You can extrapolate that with your own experiences. You don't need me to highlight that. After all, if it was sufficient to change my old hard heart, it ought to be sufficient to change anybody's heart. Let's do it the way that helped me. And therefore, we will maintain those patterns with such precision that we often come to the point that we worship the patterns that we know more than we worship the God. We prefer a consistent, unchanging path, which enables us to imagine that our plans
14: And I think the reason that's so appealing to us is we can imagine that our plans are kind of under our authority. That's it's a godly authority because it bore fruit in my life. But what it reinforces is that our choices are supreme because we know the right way. What I have discovered is that God often has asked me to follow him on a journey. And that journey is not just a rinse and repeat of the same thing all the time. I've been engaged in the same community of faith for a long time, but the experience has been very different and seems to constantly shift. And about the time I get comfortable, God says, watch this. You see, the divergence in that, my plan and how I want to control it and God's invitation, is so much of the challenge of being a Christ follower. And if you're not willing to follow the Lord, you resort back to this place where you say, well, I've got my significant God business done. I have been born again. I've been baptized. I'm spirit-filled. I have volunteered. And we start to rattle off the things we've done as if somehow now we are exempt from engaging with the Lord. And again, this unfolded in my heart, not as like a rebuke. It unfolded as an awareness that there's something before us that's going to require me to be willing to follow the Lord. And I would invite you to that. This is very biblical. We could spend a lot of time. Remember Noah? Noah was a landlubber. And then God gives him a blueprint for a boat. But you know he's not a seafaring fellow because God gives him a blueprint for a boat in the middle of a field. And then Noah gets to be in charge of a temporary zoo. Could we agree that Noah was led by God? I think Noah followed the Lord's plan for him, don't you? I would too. Do you think Noah's sons, you know, Shem, Ham, and Japheth, that were part of that whole initiative? Do you think that after their boat ride and after the zoo was released, do you think they ever built another boat? Do you think that when they got together for their family Bible study, they said, well, we have to build another boat. The last time there was a big problem, we needed a boat. I almost imagine that all three of them had a smaller boat in their backyard just in case. In case of emergency, go to the boat. It worked really well one time. Based on what I know about people of faith, I'd say they had a boat or access to a boat. Moses delivered a revelation to the people of God, a revelation of law and the character of God that is still alive and well in the earth. I think we could agree God led Moses. Should we deliver a personal revelation of God to everybody? Joshua was tagged by God really to function as a military general, a military leader, to lead a military campaign to help the people of God obtain their physical inheritance. Samuel was the leader of the tribes of Israel. As a judge, he traveled around to the tribal leaders on an annual basis. He made a cycle. But he was the identified, recognized leader of the tribes of Israel. David, the greatest of all the Israelite kings, was the leader of the tribes of Israel. But he did it very differently. He chose a capital city and built a palace. And he brought the tribal leaders to him. Isaiah was a prophet, arguably one of the most significant prophets in all of Scripture. And when the king of Israel sought God's guidance from Isaiah for a foreign army that had invaded the Assyrians, the message Isaiah gave to Hezekiah was, you need not worry about them. God is going to send them home the same way they came. He will put a hook in their jaw and take them home. You don't need to worry, Hezekiah. Jeremiah is a prophet of God, a godly man. Another enemy was approaching Israel, Judah. And when the king inquired of Jeremiah what to do, after all, they had the memory, they had the stories of Isaiah and Hezekiah and the victory over the Assyrians, it emboldened them. So they said, once again, we're outnumbered by an army that's superior to ours in technology and superior to us in numbers and general force. What does God say? And Jeremiah said, The Babylonians are going to defeat you, and there's nothing you can do. You know what they said? You're a false prophet. And there were dozens and dozens and dozens of other voices that said, God will deliver you from the Babylonians. It was a much more comfortable message. I can go on with this pattern. Jesus came, and he challenged some of the conventional religious behaviors, but he said, I didn't come to destroy the law, I came to fulfill it. Peter was a Jewish fisherman recruited by Jesus, ultimately identified, anointed by the Spirit of God to be an apostle. But God sent Peter, a Jewish fisherman with a very rudimentary education, to the most godless city in Israel, Caesarea, to the home of a Roman centurion, Peter. He sent him there through all sorts of supernatural interventions, visions, angelic visits. I mean, it was a layered, multi-layered approach to get Peter to Cornelius' home in Caesarea so that Peter could be the witness for the outpouring of the Holy Spirit on the group of people that by religious rule, he wasn't even supposed to sit at a table with them. God had not moved that way before. The most faithful followers of Jesus in the world did not believe that God would move in Cornelius' home. Seems odd to us today, I know, but I assure you, they thought that was simply beyond the pale. In fact, the only person that could have landed that plane was Peter. It required his force of character, his personal ministry alongside Jesus to go back to Jerusalem and say, I promise what happened to them is what happened to us on Pentecost. And in case you've forgotten, I preached Pentecost. Paul was a Jewish scholar of the first order, unparalleled. His training, his education, his mental acuity, everything about Paul. He was primed to be the head of the Jewish scholars. He was on the fast track. And Jesus stepped back into time and said, I have a different assignment for you. I'm going to send you to the non-Jewish world. Well, they didn't care about the non-Jewish world. That hadn't been the assignment for hundreds and hundreds of years. I mean, I can go on with the pattern, but I hope you see what's emerging that is oftentimes throughout the narrative of Scripture, God led those who followed him to deliver disruptive messages, to stand in places they hadn't seen before. Noah didn't have a long list of relatives who'd taken boat rides with lots of animals. Moses grew up in Pharaoh's palace. He didn't grow up on Mount Sinai in the presence of God. Samuel was the end of Judges. 400 years of Judges. 400 years. This is our 250th anniversary. Almost twice as long as we've been a nation, there were judges that led Israel. And then God said, Saul can do that, and David can do that. God chose Saul. God chose David. God gave Isaiah a message for King Hezekiah and said, you tell him he'll be okay. God gave Jeremiah a message for the king and he said, you tell him he's got no chance. So we scroll forward to the 21st century and it seems to me that we struggle mightily. We want to do it the way we've done it. We want to see it done the way we've seen it done. We want to maintain continuity. I don't want to change the message. The message is not up for review. But what God is doing and the response he could ask of from us and the challenges we could face are very much a part of the unfolding narrative of God in the earth.
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9: 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My name is Mike. That was something my pastor was talking about recently, how as the potter, working with the lump of clay, he has choices. He can make a salad bowl. He could make a coffee mug. He could make a vase. There's so many different options. And say he got halfway through making a mug and said, I actually want to do a coffee. We can mix it all up and then start to make a salad bowl. He is in control. We are the clay. We are the lumps of clay, and God is forming us and using us to accomplish his goals. And we are not all going to do the same thing, because God needs each of us in our unique capacities to be used by him.
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19: 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Tomorrow, pray it.
0: This is Real Life. 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I'm David Jay, thanking you for joining us today as we listen, learn, and are challenged by God's Word, the Bible. 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
20: anchored in the conviction that our rights come from God, not from government, and that foundation is worth knowing. In The American Story, The Beginnings, Tim and David Barton take you back to the documents, the decisions, and the faith that shaped this country from its very first days. 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Now, the Christian walk is full of disciplines, trials, and setbacks, but it's those hard seasons of life that God uses to shape our faith from the inside out. So when we doubt, we're open to one of the most dangerous enemies we face as a believer. You see, every single one of us has wrestled with doubt at some point in life. Maybe it was before we became a believer, or maybe it crept in after we'd been following Jesus for years. Those nagging questions, the moments that we wonder if God really cares about us, and if He's really there when we're in pain. Today, Pastor Jack teaches that doubt must be overcome. And it can be overcome through faith and God's Word. You see, God's Word is the only weapon strong enough to defeat doubt. Daily devotion time with the Lord, it not only pushes any doubt we may have out of the way, it deepens our trust and keeps us growing spiritually. Before we get into the message, I had a chance to sit down with Pastor Jack and talk about it with him. So let's get into that. Pastor Jack, doubt is something that almost every believer runs into, right, at some point. But not everybody's willing to, you know, to say it out loud. You know, I doubt. Mm. Now, you don't ease into this one. You don't.
21: Right.
20: You say doubt ravaged the first 3 years of your Christianity. Tell me about that, will you?
21: Yeah, I was doing pretty fine until I heard the gospel and found out, you know, I heard that God loved me, and that was really hard. That's for the first 3 years of my Christian experience. My internal struggle was, how could God love me? And so doubt ravaged my life, but I'm grateful for it now because God's amazing. He redeems things. It was the power of His Word that dispelled the doubt. And I've discovered that's the only answer for doubt.
20: Yeah.
21: Is knowing the Word of God. Right. It removes doubt.
20: So you say at one point that you're actually grateful for Thomas.
21: Yeah.
20: Why?
21: Yeah, Thomas, if you find him in the New Testament, he's always the guy that's questioning the situation. He doesn't really... he's not going to give his belief over easily. He's going, he says, I'm not going to believe until I'm able to put my finger in the holes of his hands.
20: Right.
21: Speaking of Jesus and the post-resurrection experience. And I love that. I love that. God doesn't make fun of that. He doesn't chastise Thomas for being like that. And I think it's a beautiful thing. So here's the deal. Doubt is a sin if we don't dispel it. Doubt is more of a temptation. When it hits us, if we don't get the answer from the Bible and we don't get those questions answered, then it becomes sin because it robs from the power of the Word of God in our lives. Beautifully, the Bible answers the doubt with faith.
20: And how can it be cured? How can doubt be cured? You said you had to sure. face it head on, right?
21: Yeah. Romans 10:17 says, faith comes by hearing, hearing by the Word of God. And that is exactly, there's no substitute, by the way. That's how doubt is dispelled and dealt with, is by the Word of God. More Bible, less doubt. It's a scientific, a spiritual scientific truth, yeah. If that makes any sense. More Bible, less doubt.
20: And that's the disciplines of doubt. Let's jump into it.
21: Listen, when we're sick, I mean sick, when we're hurting, guess who knocks on the door but doubt? Doubt says things like this. If your God is with you, you know, then where is He right now in all this pain? Oh, if God's with you, how could you get in this car accident? If God is good, then why is this happening to you? You ever hear thoughts like that in your head? If you listen very, very carefully with the right heart, you will hear it this way. So. Where is God now in this situation? Didn't he speak to Eve in the same tone of voice? Come on, Eve. Take a bite. It's amazing. If he can start to plant that seed of doubt in you and you nurse it,
1: Yeah, that's right. Where is God? In fact, I just watched a Christian television station that said I should be rich and never sick. And so right now I'm poor and vomiting, and God must have left me. Did you know that's what that doctrine does to people? Because it's from Satan. Destroys people. So they woke him up. We're going to die. We're perishing. I love his answer. Why are you so fearful? Oh, you have little faith? What are you guys doubting for? Then he arose, rebuked the winds and the sea, and there was a great calm. And they all, by the way, keep reading, it's very cool. They all freaked out. This is the hand of God. Of course. Our spirituality, my friend, listen, doubt will rob us of this. We don't see God in stuff. When we don't see God, in our situation, 24/7, this is the greatest manifestation and proof of our doubt is complaining. There's nothing worse. I don't know why. I can't believe. This is ridiculous. How come every one of those human-based, carnal responses that come from us are literally challenging the very authority and the ability of God. You guys know that I grew up, I stuttered so bad, and my dad would say, I can say this now, he's in heaven, he accepted the Lord, he can't hear a word I'm saying right now, so this is fine. But I'd be just this little thing stuttering all over myself, and he would say, what's the matter with you? Spit it out, come on, everybody else can talk normal. Okay, parents, that does not work. I've seen beautiful parents who understand when their kids sometimes, you know, I did it until I was about 23 years old, but I've seen some little kids just have a little phase, like our kids had a little, you know, 6-month phase of that. And when you know what that's like, you just get down and you go, okay, take a deep breath, slow down. You can do this. What is it you're trying to say? Nice and slow. Yep. Okay, sure. That's how God is with us. Amen. When we get all knotted up and all excited, if we are in doubt, stuff will come out that in an hour later we will regret ever having said. Can you imagine these awesome disciples, men of God, were the disciples? Gosh, can you sign my Bible? Is this Peter? Peter, can you sign my Bible? You're a disciple. Yes. Can you imagine? These were the disciples, you guys. And they're saying, we're going to die. Right? We're just like that. We lose our spiritual reality. We're Christians. God saved us. How can we dare trust him with eternity when we can't trust him for the moment? The boat is sinking. But praise the Lord, we're going to live in heaven forever. How can you believe him for that when you don't believe him for this? The truth is, you don't know because you haven't faced that yet. But I'm losing my car. Maybe you need to. Did you see the price of gas today? Let it go. Just let it go. Get a bicycle, man. But eternity? Oh, yeah, no problem. Listen, you're not on your deathbed yet. And that's where the big test is. Spiritual reality matters because doubt destroys our hopes. Doubt destroys our hope. I'll throw the S in there, hopes. David says in Psalm 42, why are you so cast down, O my soul?
21: hope in God, he says. You're so disquieted within me. What an amazing man David was. He just, what a great thing you guys marked this down. You ever get bummed out about stuff? Why are you, you can almost see David move his robe. He looks inside his chest and he goes, why are you so down? Why are you so disquieted within me, soul? Right? He's talking to his heart. What's wrong with you? Heart, you're sick with doubt and fear. Look what he says. Hope in God. He's preaching to himself. My friends, listen, grab your Bible and preach it to yourself. Well, I don't know. I don't know. Then just stay where you're at. Just keep sinking with the boat. Go down. Don't whine to us about it. If you want to sink, sink. Just go sink over there. Right? Come on, you know. And also this, mark it down, because doubt kills our future. Think about it. It kills our future. And I'll throw this in. It kills our future by robbing us of the immediate now. You just get blinded by the doubt and by the fear, because where doubt is, fear comes in, and your future's robbed, because the moment that you're living in right now, you can't plan, you can't have vision, you can't have passion for the future. You look at your kids, I know the world's crazy, but guess what? I've read my Bible. So what if we get a tsunami? Well, so what if we get a tsunami? What are you going to do about it? Well, I don't, that really worries me. Worry is a manifestation of doubt. Doubt can kill. Because doubt kills our future. Doubt kills by crippling. Okay, I need to warn you right now. We're going to show you something that's going to, if you have any young kids in here, you might want to have them cover their eyes. Scared me to death. I want you to see something here in a moment. Doubt kills us by crippling. This is a tremendous story in nature. I don't like it, but it's real. And before you see this, I want you to think. Doubt cripples the moment that we're living in. Listen, are you listening?
2: Yes.
21: Doubt just moves to the next day. It just waits for the calendar to click over. And it's there again if you don't kill it. Because it will kill you. And you know what it does? It just systematically continues to bite on you. Till you're dead. Until you have no faith left anymore. A man comes to you at the office and he says, you're the most beautiful woman I've ever seen. I'm married. I'm sorry, forget I ever said it. And he walks away. Just walks away. Guess what? Is there some damage done? Huge damage done. Every time she sees him, guess what she sees or hears in her ears? When she says, you know what? I wish my husband worked hard like you do. That's a man is a sucker for that. Every time he sees her at the drinking fountain, it's she respects me. One little bite at a time will kill. All right, you guys want to roll this?

0: The buffalo escapes, but the dragon's job is done. It needs just one bite to kill.
1: We stopped it because you don't need to see the rest. That's pretty good, huh? No, listen, you need to see that. Because that's exactly what doubt does to us. I'll tell you the rest of the story. One bite, and then it walks away. And then, at a space that varies, 100 yards to 200 yards, it follows the buffalo for 3 days. Why? Because by the time the third day comes around, the buffalo is so enraged with a fever that it goes mad. Why? Because the one bite was so infectious that it contaminates the bloodstream of the animal. And it goes mad because of an internal infection from an external bite. And while it is alive, it is eaten because it is disabled by the fever and by the disease, by the sickness, by the infection. One bite. Doubt will do that. Christian, from this night on, you need to look at doubt like that Komodo dragon. God shows us pictures sometimes in nature. And when I saw that, it came into my mind, that's exactly how doubt has affected my life over my 34 years of being a Christian. One little thing about this, or maybe God loves all of you, but not me. Maybe God will forgive you, but not me. Maybe Jesus died for your sins, but not all of mine. One bite left unattended, it will destroy your life. Be careful what you hear. Be careful who you hear it from. And then we end with this. Doubt must be overcome. Yes, it must be overcome, and it can be overcome because faith pushes doubt away. Faith in God. Why do you think we spend an hour Wednesday, an hour on Sunday in the Bible? There is no greater weapon against doubt than this book. The Bible tells us in Romans 10:17, faith comes by hearing and hearing by the word of God. More Bible, Bible. A man said here at this church, my wife, all she does is read her Bible. The church is brainwashing my wife. All she wants to do is study the Bible. Excuse me. Her brain's getting washed by the Bible from all the filth that this world invades us with every bite. But somebody who is sick and infected can't see that. Faith comes by hearing, and hearing by the word of God. Faith pushes doubt away. Can I ask you this question? I just wrote that in my notes. Can I ask you I'm going to ask it to you anyway. And I mean this right now. It's very personal. But what are you doing on a daily basis then to push doubt away? I want to challenge all of you. I'm not joking. I would love for you to join me in spirit. It's impossible in the flesh. Every morning at 4 a.m., I'd like you to join me for the rest of this year, for starters. I have the high honor and privilege of being able to stay with Jesus or hang with Jesus from 4 to 8 every morning. And I'm asking you, you can't do that. I know you got to get on the freeway and you got to hit the road. And even tomorrow, I've got to get to L.A. Very early in the morning. I understand that. There are exceptions. But I tell you what, even if you have to leave your house at 6 o'clock, meet me in spirit starting tomorrow at 4 a.m. So for what? This is how you slay faith. I mean, you slay doubt with faith. You get into the Word of God. Here's our homework. Tomorrow, starting tomorrow, wherever your scriptural reading is, like this morning, we were in that chronological Bible, and we're in Deuteronomy chapter, was it 9 through 11? Was that beautiful or what?

0: And so listen, I got done reading that, and that was my prayer to, oh, God, you're good. God, you're amazing. Your promises are wild, God. They're fantastic. Whatever you're reading, if it's John's God, I don't care where you're reading in the Bible. Tomorrow, pray it. Read your portion. If it's five chapters, if it's five verses, if it's a verse, starting tomorrow. You say, do you understand what you're talking about, Jack, 4 a.m.? Listen, you got to get up. You got to get up before the drywaller gets up. You got to get up before the plumber gets up. You got to get up before the school teacher gets up. You got to get up before the pastor gets up. You want to know why? Those are things we do. That's not what we are. That's not who we are. If people have to get up early to go do their vocation and trade, how much more should we get up to be in love with our God? And I want to issue this challenge to you. You meet me tomorrow at 4 o'clock for the rest of the year. You see, Jack, I'm going to have to go to bed at 8 o'clock. I understand that too. But let God do that. I humbly issue that challenge and watch what happens to your walk within 24 hours. Watch what happens to your walk within 24 hours. He will not leave you alone. And then I'll just end with this. We're out of time because faith puts doubt to death. You read the word of God. You worship like you were tonight. Faith things. Please hear me and I'll be done. I mean it. Things of faith will absolutely transform your life. Listen to me. Stop being a spectator in Christianity. Stop it now. You're dying. You've been bitten. And you don't even know it. You think you escaped. And you're sick. You do religious things by coming to church, but nothing comes out of it. And really, what's happening with every bit of Bible knowledge you're getting, without putting it into practice, you're actually worse off. And I'm asking you, if you can't do it here, do it some other church, but get your faith in action. And watch doubt be slain, because I am so grateful for the Lord challenging Lisa and I to step out in a home Bible study. We had 1,000 reasons why we shouldn't, why we couldn't. And God began to do things that we are still in amazement of. And I pray for you that you are not content to watch the Christian life go by, but to say, you know what? Sink or swim, man, I'm getting in that boat. If Jesus is in that boat, I'm in that boat. Amen. I am not going to be in somebody else's boat or on the shore. If Jesus is in the boat, I'm going to be in that boat. So I'll meet you tomorrow on the boat, 4 a.m. Okay, Father, we ask you in Jesus' name that we would so make a commitment tonight, Lord God, to pursue you with all of our hearts. And Lord, I'm already excited about how you do what you do, because we're going to get up tomorrow. We're going to sense it. We're going to know in our spirit there's a bunch of others with us, and there's just that thing that goes on, that amazing koinonia, fellowship, knowing that there's brothers and sisters together. And the whole day tomorrow will be different. And this is the great thing. No matter what happens, you're in it. And the whole attitude, our whole life will be different, because doubt will be conquered by faith. And faith comes by hearing the word of God. Thank you, Father God. In Jesus' name, and all God's people said, amen.
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0: But now they are slaves, remembering, and all that they have left to give them hope, to give them breath for another day moving forward, is a passion for God. They have nothing else. 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
12: 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In today's episode, Pastor Brian shares a lesson from Psalm 132. 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And while you're there, look for Pastor Brian's book, The Promises of Grace. Dr. Chapel offers a careful look at the beauty of grace and all it brings to believers. These blessings come with the understanding that because we cannot hang on to God, He hangs on to us. Let's hear now from Dr. Brian Chapel as he shares the lesson, The God Who Covenants.
0: So if you're a parent or a grandparent, you know the chant of the child, "Tell me the story again." But you already know it. "But tell me the story again." That chant had different meaning as it was told recently by Juliet Lou Waite, who spoke of her and other children talking to their grandmother in a borrowed attic apartment where seven people lived. "Tell me the story again." "But," said the grandmother in her Vietnamese accent, "you already know it." "We know, grandmother, but tell us the story again." And so she did. Our family had just finished dinner when a loud explosion blew out the windows of our home. Explosions were shaking the street. Our family scrambled outside the house. Bombs were exploding, taking down shops and houses and people. We ducked low, making our way from ditch to ditch, trying to get to the airport. It took all night. There, a guard met us at the gate. "Your name is not on the list," he said. "Please," my grandmother begged. "I worked for you Americans. They will kill us all here. Please, take this and let us in." And she shoved into the guard's hand a small package of gold jewelry. He took it all and let them in. They waited with thousands of other Vietnamese on that April night in 1975 that we here still call the fall of Saigon. As they stood waiting, empty-handed because they were permitted to take nothing, they had no idea of what was to come. They had nothing to show for their lives, no awareness of what the future might be. In the chaos and panic of the airport, the family was divided by guards who wanted to fill the departing helicopters to capacity. The father of the family said to his children and to his parents, "Get on that helicopter." And then in the crush of the crowd, they were separated, and the family remaining did not know what had happened. They presumed that a helicopter that immediately left and lurched into the darkness held their family. And for that, they were thankful until the sky exploded in light. And the helicopter was struck by a missile. The father who had just put his parents, he thought, and his children on that helicopter looked at the ground and said, "That should have been me." If you can just capture a sense of the horror and the desperation of that moment, then perhaps you can sense why we have Psalm 132 in the Bible. Not just for that time in 1975, for today too. Most of us will not recognize it in our comfort and given the nature of our country and our politics that this is International Refugee Sunday. On this day, in our world, there are 65 million refugees. People displaced from their home by war, by conflict, by militancy, by civil war, by famine. It is the largest number of displaced people that we know of in the history of the world. And it's happening right now in our time. And if there is ever a heart of people who should yearn to say, how can we help? How can we be a part? How can we think about sharing the Lord with people? It ought to be us, because hundreds of thousands of those who are refugees now, particularly in the Middle East or from the Middle East, are our own brothers and sisters in Christ. Does the Word of God have anything for those people, for we people, on such a day? Psalm 132 is the Word. This is a psalm written for the people of God as they were refugees, exiles, slaves in Babylon, removed from their country, removed from their possessions, and now just remembering what it was like to go to those festivals in Jerusalem so long ago, where they would sing these songs of ascent, marching up the mountain of Zion, ready to go to the temple of God and sing the wonderful praises. They would sing these songs of ascent as pilgrims marching up the road together. But now they are slaves, remembering. And all that they have left to give them hope, to give them breath for another day moving forward, is a passion for God. They have nothing else. All they have is a passion for God, and what feeds that passion is a deep reminder of His covenant, which is His passion for them. God's passion for His people becomes hope. It becomes life's very breath, and it's all echoed here. What would that passion for God look like? What would it sound like? It would first simply be a faithful memory. The opening words of the psalm, "Remember, O Lord, in David's favor, all the hardships he endured." Such an interesting place to start, that the people are actually asking God to remember His own work. God, remember David? Remember his hardships? He was the king that you anointed. But in his anointing, he had to be removed from his own family. And the king became his foster father. But ultimately, that foster father abused him and sought his own life. And David goes into the desert, fleeing from Saul, fleeing the Philistines. He knows hardship and heartache. God, remember David. But not just his hardship, remember his heart. "For when he became king," verse 2, "he swore to the Lord and vowed to the mighty one of Jacob, 'I will not enter my house or get into my bed. I will not give sleep to my eyes or slumber to my eyelids until I find a place for the Lord, a dwelling place for the mighty one of Jacob.'"
13: Do you remember what happened? David ultimately became the king and then had this storm of conscience. I'm living in a palace, but my God who has delivered me is still living in a tent. The tabernacle is the only thing that the people of God had to worship him. It was glorious, it was wonderful, but it was not reflective of the glory that God himself should have had. And so David vowed a vow. I'm not even going to sleep. I'm not going to rest until God has a resting place. But then God said to David, David, you have made your way by war, but my house is the place where people will find peace between themselves and their God. You shall not build my temple, but your son, because we need a man of peace to build a place of peace. And yet David, knowing that he would not be the primary beneficiary of the building of that temple, gave himself to it. We read there in Chronicles how he began to devote what would in today's term be millions and millions of dollars to collect iron for nails. Stones were hewn and shaped for the building of the future temple. He collected riches. He bought property so that the temple could have a place on the Temple Mount. Also that he was preparing for what he himself would not enjoy for the sake of the glory of God and the goodness of future people. It's what some of you have done. The very place that we worship is itself a mark of those who were giving of themselves. Some of you still, by estate planning, by giving for the sake of others, are providing, you know, for what you yourself will not experience many more years, but for generations to come, for your children and grandchildren, and for the people of God we don't even know, that they would be here. It is a mark of great heart that God's people would prepare for future peoples. But even as these people are singing and saying, God, remember the hardships of David. Remember the heart of David. It is a statement of remarkable humility. Because even as they are singing to God, imagining what they will say when they return to the land and sing the psalm of ascent, they're not saying, God, remember me. God, remember my hardship. Remember my toil. Remember my righteousness. Remember, we were slaves for you. No, God, remember your covenant with David. Remember you made a way for us. Remember your promise was to David. And David failed terribly, but you swore an oath to him. God, remember your own work. It's the gospel again in the scriptures if we learn how to look for it. That never do God's people approach him saying, look at me. Look at my good works. Look at my accomplishments. Look at all that I've done for you. But rather, God, remember your covenant. You are the one who swore by yourself that you would be merciful. You swore it to David. You said he had to be the one who would provide a place of peace, even though he himself could not provide it. Always there is the message of grace echoing. We will see it. God makes a way for those who cannot for themselves. And the heart of those who would be singing the psalm is reminding them of their humility before God.
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13: God makes a way for those who cannot for themselves, and the heart of those who would be singing the psalm is reminding them of their humility before God. But as they go, theirs is not only a faithful memory, it's a faithful walk. That walk is recorded in verses 6 and 7, and it will be hard for this to make sense to you until you remember the family vacation a year or 2 years ago when you were just going down the highway and you saw that historical marker, and you said, "What's that about?" And you just stopped, and you read, Lewis and Clark were here. Daniel Boone was here. Whatever it was, you said, "Oh, I remember that." And that historical marker triggers something in your memory of those past faithful ones. Verses 6 and 7 are something very similar. The pilgrims are on the psalm of ascents. And then they begin to say this, verse 6, "Behold, we heard of it," that is, the dwelling place that God was making for himself. "We heard of it in Ephratah. We found it in the fields of Jaar. Let us go to his dwelling place. Let us worship at his footstool." Now, the words don't mean much to us anymore. The pilgrims are on their way. And they say, "You know, we remember something happened here at Ephratah." Do you remember? Do you remember when there was that prophecy, "Blessed are you, Bethlehem Ephratah, for out of you shall come the Lord's anointed"? We read it at Christmas time, that God had promised to David a seed that would become the Savior of the world. And David's hometown was Bethlehem in the region of Ephratah. And now these people in Babylon, just in their mind's eye, are imagining it. They're walking again on their pilgrimage to Jerusalem, and they pass by Ephratah. Hey, we remember that God was going to make a dwelling place for himself out of Ephratah. Bethlehem was God's promise. And not only Bethlehem, but as we're going on our journey, we found it, the promise of God, in the fields of Jaar. Yeah, it doesn't mean much to us. But there was a time, do you remember, that in idolatry, the people of Israel thought that they were going to use the Ark of the Covenant as just kind of a big rabbit's foot and go into war with good luck. And the consequence was, they in their new idolatry were defeated, and the Ark of the Covenant was taken away from the people of God for a generation, residing in the house of Obed-Edom in the area of Kiriath-Jearim until David reclaimed it. Now, you may remember the story of David going back. As he goes back, he begins to dance and sing with joy. He lifted his skirts before the Lord. He was so happy, dancing and singing, because he was saying, "The Ark of the Covenant is coming back. God is coming back for our resting place." And he danced and sang for 11 miles. And in every sixth step, they stopped and offered sacrifices, as if to say, something truly wondrous is happening. What was it? Remember what was in that ark? Oh, you've all seen Raiders of the Lost Ark, so you know. No, do you really remember what was in the ark? There were the tablets of the law, that statement of God that I will make a safe and good path for my people through life if they will follow this law. And indicative of the fact that it was the path, the ark led the people of God through the wilderness into the promised land. There was a path being provided by the ark. And not only a path, but provision. Within the ark was the golden pot of manna. When the people of God were in the desert and they could not provide for themselves, God said, "I will give you bread. I'll give you path, and I'll give you provision, even though you cannot provide for yourselves." There also was Aaron's rod that budded, that mark of deliverance that said, "This is not just for you, but for the flowering and flourishing of the nations that will be touched by you. I will deliver Israel, but my ultimate father, Israel, Abraham, will be a father of many nations." There is a flourishing that is intended. Not just shall there be path and provision, but multiplication that God intends for his people. But they're not worthy of that. They don't qualify for that. And so these marks of God's provision were put into the Ark of the Covenant. Guarding it were the cherubim, the angels with the fiery wings. But upon that seat of the covenant, blood was shed every year to say, God must provide atonement that all of this will be fulfilled. There will be sacrifice because without the sacrifice, the shedding of blood, there is no forgiveness of sin. And God ultimately called that place upon which the blood was shed the mercy seat. Why did David dance when the ark came back? Because he said, we have been a sinful people, but God is not done. His path, his provision, his mercy are still here, that the multiplication for the nations would still occur through the promise of God. David danced for joy to say, my God is not done. This is not just the story of the past. And these people now in exile, they think about going back to Jerusalem, going to ascend the temple of praise. And they who are in exile and slavery say, but God's not done. This is not the final chapter. This is not the end of the story. God is still working because he has made a covenant promise. And when God's people profoundly believe that God is not done, his power yet works through them. A faithful walk, believing that God was not done, was taught to Juliet Lou Waite's family in the unfolding months. After Saigon fell, the family that survived was taken to Guam to await resettlement somewhere. And there, through miraculous steps, they found out that the helicopter that had been blown out of the sky did not have any of their family members. The family was reunited, but in Guam, little provided, a bowl of rice and a carton of milk for a whole family each day. Juliet writes of her mother, she began to share her portion of rice with her ill sister until her mother dropped to 90 pounds in weight. Still waiting. What would happen? They wanted to go to the United States. Some of you will recognize these words. But anti-war and anti-Vietnam sentiment were so strong, nobody wanted the refugees at that time. But she writes, far away, at a small Baptist church in Lafayette, Indiana, some Christians were convinced that God's heart was for those that nobody wanted. And that little church committed to sponsoring a refugee family. They opened their hearts and their homes to this strange family from a strange land that everybody wanted to forget. And in doing so, that church was also on their own faith walk. We believe that God is not done. We believe that he can use us. We believe that God's power and presence are yet at work. He will restore his purposes because he is a covenant-keeping God. What he has promised, he will fulfill. And because we believe that, we have a passion for God who has a passion for his people. And it is that passion that moved that church to provide for people that they did not know, did not deserve the provision, did not in any way qualify for it. That little church in Lafayette, Indiana, believed that Aaron's staff had budded for a reason and that it was still intended to bud for the flourishing to the nations of the mercy of God. What does faithful memory and a faithful walk lead to? It leads to faithful prayer. That's what that passion for God ultimately becomes. It's reflected in verse 8. These people in exile pray, "Arise, O Lord. Go to your resting place, you and the ark of your might." We think about that meaning settle down in some way. Go to your resting place. But if God, represented in the ark, would actually rest among the people of God, what would that mean? It would mean the power and the presence of God were yet again in Israel. We pray that too. God, bring your power and your presence here. Rest among us. Because we know when you rest among us, we are animated for you.
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19: From our volatile economy to violence in our streets, the world can be a pretty frightening place. 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Today on Turning Point, Dr. David Jeremiah turns to the 34th Psalm and offers four things we can do when we're afraid. We don't have to feel helpless. From the series, Making Sense of It All, here's David with advice on facing our fears with faith.
20: I love Psalm 34. I hope when we're done teaching it, you'll love it too. It's a turn to portion of God's Word. I write this passage of Scripture in many books when I sign books or Bibles because it is a greatly encouraging passage. Psalm 34, facing our fears with faith. Faith is believing when you can't see. Fear is fearing when you don't know. And there are two options. Faith is the best. When you put your trust in Christ, He will help you with your fears. When you know He's available and you praise Him and walk with Him and rest in Him, which is what you learn to do in Psalm 34, everything will be different. We'll get to the teaching of it in just a moment, but first, another reminder of our resource for the month of July. This month, we make available a wonderful book honoring our 250th anniversary as a nation. It's called 100 Bible Verses That Made America, and it was written by Robert Morgan, who's one of my best friends and a tremendous teacher and expositor, and these verses will just light you on fire as you realize how deeply rooted we are as a nation in the Word of God. It's a beautiful hardcover book that we'd love to send you for your gift of any size during this month to Turning Point. All you have to do is send your gift and say, send me the book on the verses that made America. It will be on its way to you before you know it. And now, let's take part one of this wonderful psalm, Psalm 34, Facing Our Fears with Faith.
21: Open your Bibles to the 34th Psalm, Psalm 34. I want to talk with you about facing our fears with faith. This is a fearful world in which we live, isn't it? These are difficult times. It's fearful just listening to the news, watching the news channels any given day, all the things that could happen. I remember hearing about a summer night during a violent thunderstorm when a mother was tucking her small boy into bed. She was about to turn off the light when he asked her with a tremor in his voice, "Mommy, will you sleep with me tonight?" The mother smiled and gave him a reassuring hug. She said, "I can't, honey. I have to sleep with your daddy." There was a long silence, broken at last by his shaky little voice, "The big sissy." I don't know about you, but sometimes when you look at the formidable things that are happening around us, you can turn into a big sissy pretty quickly. There is really no feeling in the world that I can compare the icy grip of fear. And it comes in so many different varieties. Author Craig Massey says there are six general categories of fear. The fear of poverty, the fear of criticism, the fear of the loss of love, the fear of illness, the fear of old age, and finally, the fear of death. Now, maybe this isn't an exhaustive list, but almost everything you and I are afraid of falls under the category of one of those larger umbrella categories of Craig Massey. Someone has described fear as a small trickle of doubt that flows through the mind until it wears a channel into which all of your thoughts are drained. Tiny fears, almost unperceived fears, can build up day by day until we find ourselves paralyzed and unable to function. I read the book that was written by Max Lucado called Fearless. In this book, he paints the picture of our fearful generation. He said, each sunrise seems to bring fresh reasons for fear. They're talking layoffs at work, slowdowns in the economy, flare-ups in the Middle East, turnovers at headquarters, turndowns in the housing market, upswings in global warming, breakouts of Al-Qaeda cells. Some demented dictator is collecting nuclear warheads the way others collect fine wines. A strain of Asian flu is boarding flights out of China. The plague of our day, terrorism, begins with the word terror. We are fearful of being sued, of finishing last, of going broke. We fear the mole on our back, the new kid on the block, the sound of the clock as it ticks closer to the grave. We sophisticate investment plans, create elaborate security systems, and legislate stronger military. And yet today we depend on mood-altering drugs more than any generation in history. According to one study that Lucado did in his book, ordinary children today are more fearful than psychiatric patients were in the 1950s. And as most of you know, fear is no respecter of people. Fear is not a private domain of the weak. It strikes at the best of us. It does not restrict itself to the individual, but sometimes it can be transmitted to others. It is most dangerous, especially for the Christian, in its ability to slap handcuffs and shackles on us and keep us from the things that God wants us to do, bound up in a prison of frustration and hopelessness. In this prison, God can actually become the perceived enemy instead of the deliverer. Now, of course, we all know that fear in itself is not bad. Fear is a gift from God, designed to give our bodies the sudden bursts of strength and speed that we need in times of emergency. But when fear becomes a permanent condition, it can paralyze the spirit. It can keep us from taking the risks of generosity and love and vulnerability that characterize citizens of God's kingdom. How many of us have discovered that in times of fear and anxiety, we usually find ourselves opening our Bible and turning to the Psalms? It just happens to be the place where we have been before at such times. And there is no better place to turn in the Bible when you are afraid than to the Psalms. In the Psalms, we have mostly the writings of David, who not only recorded for us his praise and his prayers, but went out of his way in his discussions with the Lord to give us understanding of the situations that were going on in his own life. I've often thought that the book of Psalms is more like a journal than it is anything else. It is David's entries in every day, what's happening in his life, and then he reflects it back to God. Now, in the Psalms, there are 14 different Psalms which are introduced by words that link that particular psalm to some particular event in the life of the psalmist. We find the connection of these words very helpful to us if we want to understand the meaning of the psalm. For instance, in Psalm 34, if you will look right under the title, right under the word 34, you will notice in most of our Bibles they have this inscription. a psalm of David when he pretended madness before Abimelech, who drove him away and he departed. Now that's put there to help us understand the scenario in which David found himself when he wrote the words we're about to study. The psalmist, we are told, was in a situation, a particular situation. And we can go back to 1 Samuel chapters 21 and 22 and the surrounding chapters, and we can recover that moment in David's life. Once we do that, Psalm 34 takes on a whole new meaning. Now we understand what David was going through. We understand his fear when he wrote these words. Now, for many of you, this will be an unnecessary review, but for all of us, so that we can be on the same page, let me take you back and set the stage for why this psalm was written. As many of you know, when King David was just a boy, a teenager, King Saul was the most powerful man in his nation. When the nation of Israel was challenged by the Philistines to send out a warrior to fight against Goliath, no one, including King Saul, volunteered for that assignment. You see, Goliath was somewhere between 9 foot six and 10 feet tall, who championed the Philistine army. He had challenged the Israelites to send out their best warrior, and they would have it out once and for all. This was going to be a war of economy, one man against another. Whoever wins, the whole war is over. If Goliath won, the Israelites would be their servants. And if the warrior of Israel won, the Philistines would serve the Israelites. Now, unfortunately, Israel couldn't find a candidate for this role. No one wanted to volunteer for the opportunity to be a hero. None of the soldiers of the Israeli army stepped up. And even King Saul, who we now know from reading behind the scenes, was one of the tallest men of Israel. Even King Saul wanted nothing to do with it. So on a particular day, as you remember, David shows up at the front bringing some food from home to give to his soldier brothers. And he walks in on the discussion about why nobody's going to go out and fight Goliath. This has to be one of the funniest moments in Jewish history. When diminutive David walks in and volunteers to go out and meet the giant, I was watching one of the early morning news shows. They had on the Guinness World Records tallest man in the world, and he was 8 foot something. When he stood up, he just kept standing up. I mean, he was huge. Goliath was a foot taller than him. I couldn't get over just thinking about that. And you can't blame them. I mean, don't be too hard on the Israelites. Don't even be too hard on Saul. Who wants to sign up to die today? That's pretty much what it was like. But David walks in his innocent bravery, with his little bag full of food for his brothers, and he says, "I'll do it." They try to talk him out of it, but he won't have it, and so they decide if he's going to go out and fight the giant, he better put on Saul's armor. Second funniest moment in Jewish history. Saul was probably 6'5", David was probably 5'2". Saul was 240, David was 130. And it didn't take him long to figure out that Saul's armor was not going to be an asset. So in essence, David walks out to meet the giant with nothing other than 5 stones, a slingshot, and the promise of Almighty God. And you know the story. 1 stone and Goliath was defeated. David comes back into camp carrying his head, and he becomes the instant folk hero of the entire nation. So far, so good. But the women of Israel get involved in the celebration. And according to 1 Samuel 18:7, the women sang a song as they danced and said, "Saul has slain his thousands and David his 10,000s. And verse 8 of the same chapter says, "And Saul was very angry, and the song displeased him greatly." They have ascribed to David 10,000s, and to me they have ascribed only thousands. What more can David have but the kingdom? And here's the key. So Saul eyed David from that day forward. He wasn't admiring him. He eyed him. That means he watched him for the opportunity to take him out. the hatred that Saul had for David out of the jealousy that instead of acknowledging him was so strong that Saul determined the only way he could survive was to kill David. For the next several years, David lived on the run.

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1: What is the way to God? Jesus said, I am the way, the truth, and the life. No one comes to the Father except by me. So now we know that the way to God is through Jesus Christ, our Savior.
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2: We can do some really stupid things. David decides to go to Gath and hang out. Does Gath register with anyone? Gath was the hometown of Goliath. It's where he grew up. On the way to Gath, David's hungry and he stops in a little village, the village of Nob, in order to get some food. And while he is there, he asks them if they have any weapons, because he doesn't have any weapons. And they said, yeah, we only have one weapon. The high priest told him that the only weapon he knew about was the sword of Goliath, which had been kept as a trophy of David's victory. And David took Goliath's sword and headed for Gath. You talk about a death wish. And it didn't take very long for the citizens of Gath to figure out who was in their midst. They put two and two together and they realized that the man who had slain their giant was right there in their midst. Here's what the record says in 1 Samuel 21. And the servants of Achish said to him, is this not David, the king of the land? Did they not sing of him to one another in dances, saying, Saul has slain his thousands and David his 10,000s? Quite interesting. The hit parade in Israel had made it to Philistia. How about that? Now, David took these words to heart. I think that's one of the understatements of the Bible. If you were David, wouldn't you have taken those words to heart? Is this not David? And he was very much afraid of Achish, the king of Gath. So David changed his behavior before them, pretended madness in their hands, scratched on the door of the gate, and let his saliva fall down on his beard. And Achish said to his servants, look, you see the man is insane. Why have you brought him to me? Have I need of madmen that you have brought this fellow to play the madman in my presence? Shall this fellow actually come into my house? So David departed from there and escaped to the cave of Adullam. So when his brothers and all his father's house heard it, they went down there to him. Now go back to Psalm 34 and let's read that ascription again. A psalm of David when he pretended madness before Abimelech, who drove him away and he departed. This psalm was written by David right after this experience. And by the way, don't be confused by the interchange of the terms Abimelech and Achish. Abimelech is a term which is like the term Pharaoh. So Achish was the Abimelech of Philistia. He was the Pharaoh, and those two words are not in conflict with each other. Now, it's not hard to imagine how frightening it must have been for David when he realized that he was surrounded by the Philistines who hated him. In his mind, he thought he was dead. You talk about fear. Now he has escaped through acting like he had gone out of his mind. And he runs to this cave called the Cave of Adullam. And there for at least a while, he is alone before his family and his brothers join him. He's tired of living out of a suitcase. He'd been anointed king and he hadn't had one single day of actually being king yet. 15 years transpired from his first anointing until he became king. He's frustrated, he's discouraged and fearful. And out of that experience, he produces the words of Psalm 34. I wish I could teach every word of this psalm because every word is important. But since we're talking about fear today, let me just touch on the principles that deal with that subject. What does David do at this moment in his life that I can do, that you can do, when we're tempted to be afraid? Well, the first thing he does is almost counterintuitive. It almost is a disconnect. When we are afraid, we can offer up our praise to God. Verses 1 through 3, I will bless the Lord at all times. His praise shall continually be in my mouth. My soul shall make its boast in the Lord. The humble shall hear of it and be glad. Oh, magnify the Lord with me.

0: and let us exalt his name together. Many of the great praise songs that we sing are right out of this psalm. You know this one? I will bless the Lord at all times. I will bless the Lord at all times. His praise shall continually be in my mouth. Right out of the scripture. That's why we love to sing it. Well, David walks into this cave and he begins to sing praise to God. He moves from the pain of his life to the praise of his lips. And if you underline your Bible, you will notice that there are five different phrases here to describe his first response to fear. I will bless the Lord at all times. His praise shall continually be in my mouth. My soul boasts in the Lord. Oh, magnify the Lord and exalt his name together. David says he will bless the Lord at all times, and his praise will be continually in his mouth. Now, how many of you know it's easy to sing a song in the day of prosperity? It's a totally different thing to sing a song in the night of adversity. But David will sing his song in the night of adversity. And notice it says, and his song will be in his mouth. He sings out loud. Not just a song in his heart, that's okay. David sings his song out loud. He's singing his song out loud to God. I wonder what that sounded like in the cave. Did you ever sing in a cave? Whoa. Good or bad, you hear yourself. So the Bible says he recovers from this moment of terror and fear. His heart is still pounding. He's still realizing that he's escaped by the skin of his teeth, that he should be dead. And out of his love for the Lord, out of the fear of his heart, he begins to sing praise to God. You know, it's a courageous thing to sing praise to the Lord when we don't feel like it. Mostly when we're afraid, we don't feel like singing to the Lord. To begin to lift up his name when we are cast down. But the courage of obedience at this point may be the most important principle I have ever learned about dealing with the difficult moods and modes of life. Sometimes we have to do what we do out of obedience and watch how the Lord takes that and turns everything around for us. Sometimes we have to say, Lord, I'm going to worship you today, and I do not feel like worshiping you, but here I go. One of the reasons we are so blessed in this generation is that we can carry worship and the means of worship around with us wherever we go, in our CDs, in our cars, in our phones. We're never away from the opportunity to plug in to some worship song that we know that honors the Lord and begin to lift up his name in praise. My suggestion to you in your fearful moments, when your anxiety starts to reach its fingers out and clutch at your heart, find some praise music that has meant something to you in the past, something that you know well, and just begin to sing it. Whether you're a good singer or not, lift your voice up in joyful praise to the Lord. Sing along with the singers on the CD. Praise the name of God.
1: 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Amen. 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
15: There's worse things than our kids thinking learning about God is fun. I mean, when Jesus sent Peter to go get the temple tax, go fishing and look in the fish's mouth, come on. He was having some fun with him, wasn't he?
13: That is a little weird.
15: I would think so. You know, he's messing with him a little bit, having
13: fun. Yeah, I love it.
15: And Peter learned a lesson he never forgot. God can provide in ways we can't imagine.
16: That's Tim Shoemaker, and he's with us today on Focus on the Family, helping you to find creative ways to share your faith with your kids. Thanks for joining us. I'm John Fuller.
13: You know, John, all of us as parents, we want to equip our children to know the Lord, to live for the Lord, to give their lives to the Lord, right? And it starts with our consistency of our own walk with the Lord, and then how are we passing that on to our children. And it can become difficult. Where do we find those moments where a child goes, oh, that was awesome? Mm-hmm. And today's guest, we're going to talk about how to create devotionals that your kids will remember, that make an impact, because you've thought it through. And certainly our guest, Tim, has thought it through. And you can get a copy of this book, and it will help you to better do your devotional time. I'm excited about the discussion.
16: I am as well. And Tim Shoemaker is an author, speaker, and writing coach. And the book you're mentioning, Jim, is called The Very Best Hands-On Kinda Dangerous Family Devotion.
13: Gotta love the title.
16: Yeah, and this is volume two, so we're so glad to have Tim back in the studio with us.
13: Yep, and Tim, welcome back. Good to have you.
15: Glad to be here. Thanks so much, Jim.
13: Hey, a lot of parents, like I said, they want to pass on their faith to their children, but they're not always sure what connects. Mm. I mean, I remember that. You know, I did the toothpaste one. I remember doing that little devotional. Squeeze out the toothpaste, then have the boys try to put it back, or your daughters, and it's impossible. And then you parlay that into, that's how our words are spoken. You can't put them back in the tube. Once they come out, they're out there. Yeah. And I think that was one that connected for the boys. But there is this challenge, especially age-appropriate challenge, where kids need to the tactile experience, like how do we put this together? And I guess it comes down to that question. How did you come up with the idea of using what you call dangerous devotions? Every child's going to go, I want to do this.
15: Yeah.
13: Dangerous devotions.
15: Well, as a father of three boys, and then even working, volunteer with youth as the years went on with my wife, you know, to hold their attention, that was really a challenge. And so that was really what was driving it, is what can you do to get their attention? And then you follow that with a little nugget of truth.
13: Yeah.
15: And they just sort of etch together in their mind. And but yeah, they're involved in some activity. They wonder where you're going with it, and they're just having fun with it.
13: You know, part of the problem, Tim, I think in the parenting role, we don't get a manual to say this is the best way to parent. I would say there are some great curriculums that people should look at.
15: Right.
13: But and Focus on the Family has plenty of material for you. But in that regard, the devotional time, it is, you know, the purist is going to think, I need it to be structured. Heavily structured. We're going to do 3 minutes of an opening song. Jesus loves me. This I know. Mm. We're going to move then. And we kind of make it like a church service.
15: Yeah.
13: And that may not connect with the kids according to their age, you know, eight years old, 10 years old. Mm. Action is a good thing. And really doing something with their hands is also a good thing. Speak to the parent that might struggle with that. They're more structured and they don't see the benefit of what they might perceive as play. Why during a devotion would you encourage the children to play? This is serious, Tim.
15: Yeah.
13: Speak to that parent's heart to say, no, loosen up a little bit, make it fun, and it will stick.
15: Yeah, yeah. You know, maybe even to take a page from Jesus' ministry, right? The greatest teacher ever. Mm. And yet God in all his wisdom, he gave us one recorded sermon, only one. Even though he was speaking all the time. But he gave us lots of stories. He gave us lots of these visuals that Jesus did. And really, every time he healed somebody, that was an object lesson. He got people involved in an activity, in a sense, and they were able to see it. And so Jesus used this, get people involved. He was teaching them lessons before they knew they were being taught. Mm-hmm. And I think that was the power of it. Whereas today, once we sit them down, we try to, chances are they want to be bored or they're thinking about something else that they want to do next.
13: Yeah. What about the parents? And again, I'm just speaking on behalf of the parents I know, me being one of them. That, you know, we're assuming the kids are going to go to Sunday school, they're going to get all they need right there, and that's sufficient, versus saying, no, they need sprinkling, kind of like your lawn. You need to water it often so that the green growth is there. Spiritually speaking, we as parents need to water spiritual truth into our children's hearts so that the effect, the impact is there. Yeah. What about that parent that leans just too much on the church?
15: Hmm. The church isn't there enough. The church will let their kids down. Their church won't be there in the middle of the night when they really need to talk. And so if you're establishing some spiritual conversations with your kids, it becomes easier to talk more about spiritual things as time goes on. And that Sunday school teacher may be there for a year or two in their life and then they're gone or whatever. And they do great work and that's wonderful. We love that. We just want more. They augment what we are doing because we're there all the time. Like you said, with the lawn.
13: The watering of the lawn. I like that. You share a story about a dad who started doing devotions with his sons that eventually turned into something much bigger.
15: Oh.
13: What was that story out of your book, and how did it impact people?
15: You know, I think that was one where there was a dad, I'd met him at a conference, and he picked up the books. He's starting to do devotions with his kids, and he had boys, and they were loving it. Well, he was telling other dads about it, and then that was right when COVID hit.
13: Uh-huh.
15: And COVID hit, and suddenly their church closed. But he was able to still do these devotions. Well, he's talking to other dads. That grew into a weekly group where they met outside in his lawn of 45 dads and kids, and they would take turns doing these devotions, and it was some sort of an activity. And then they would tie a nugget of truth in, and they said that was just super effective.
13: Now, that idea of dangerous devotions, what are you achieving there? And why do kids love this edgy stuff? Yeah. And then it sticks.
15: Yeah,
13: they'll remember that for a lifetime.
15: Yeah.
13: Compared to something that, let me just say, you know, could be boring.
15: Yeah.
13: And they won't remember it.
15: We were just driving last weekend back from a men's conference, and I can't tell you a ton about that drive. It was a nice drive. But we saw an accident happen in the lane next to us. This moment of, whoa, you know, car went off into the ditch, onto the oncoming lanes, and he was able to swerve off without hitting anybody. That was like, oh, my goodness, he hydroplaned.
13: You remembered that.
15: Oh, yeah. And this moment of that increased heartbeat, a little bit of adrenaline, whatever, when we incorporate even a little bit of that in our devotions where, okay, we're by a campfire here. We're going to do something. And, you know, that makes a difference. So I've got like this one here, like you can take something like Coffee Mate, a non-dairy creamer, and you throw that on a fire and you get a great big.
13: Oh, really?
15: Oh, yeah.
13: That stuff's flammable?
15: Yes.
13: Should we be drinking it?
15: I tell you what.
13: Well, I'm sorry. I just never knew just that.
17: Toss the rest into the
15: don't
17: fire.
15: Don't smoke.
13: You just changed my morning drink.
15: As long as you're not smoking.
13: It goes up in smoke.
15: Oh, yeah. Oh, yeah. Big flame. And so it's very exciting.
17: Thank you, by the way, for not demonstrating that here in the studio.
15: Right, right.
13: So let me ask you, how do you attach that to a biblical principle?
15: Well,
13: the fact that coffee creamer goes up in smoke.
15: Okay, so you take a handful of it, right? And you throw that in the fire, you create this big thing. It is in your hand, Jim. It is in your power to create this great big burst or not, depending if you throw that on. Same thing, let's say when our kids are having conversations at home. It's in their power to make a big flame and make a big blow up or not. It's in our hands to do that. Bible tells us a soft answer turns away wrath, right? A gentle word. And we want to encourage our kids. And sometimes, instead of just saying, hey, talk nice, take them out to a campfire, get some Coffee Mate, and we do this little demonstration.
13: This is like our words.
15: Yeah. Yep. Yeah,
13: that is good. I love that.
15: Yeah, it's
13: fun. I'm sorry we're not camping anymore. I would have done it this weekend and thrown the whole bottle on it.
15: Oh, yeah. Yeah, stand back.
13: You know, your brother-in-law and his wife recently saw the impact of these types of devotional lessons, which is great. What happened with that experience? What did they walk into?
15: So my brother-in-law, Jim, he's a pastor down in Florida, and he had done a devotional with the kids. It was with elementary kids years ago. And he had done this one demo that's a variation of it's in the book. And then his wife was going to be doing the youth group just a week or so ago. And so he said, hey, you know, we'll have you do this one. It's this cool chemical thing, and let's do this. And so she does it. Well, she just starts it, and one of the girls in the class says, oh, I know that one. And she says, well, tell me, what was the point? And the girl was able to give it. And when they looked back, it was like 10 years earlier that Jim had given that devotional when she was in elementary school, and now in high school. She still remembered it.
13: Oh, yeah. That's the point.
15: Yes.
13: I mean, that's actually the evidence of what we're talking about.
15: Yes, yes.
13: And let me also say, you know, not every parent is the same. We have a spectrum of personality, God's bouquet of flowers. So some parents are going to be more engineering-minded, then you have other colorful parents that are always excited about everything. Yeah. But within that, for the parents that may feel intimidated in doing some of this, you know, it could go wrong. Yeah. Tim, I mean, it could blow my hand off, that coffee powder.
15: Yeah.
13: I mean, you can rationalize not doing it for lots of reasons. Sure. How do you encourage that parent that's a little more hesitant to do something like this? It takes time. It takes effort. You got to think about it.
15: Yeah.
13: But what do you say to that more reserved parent who may not get it?
15: Well, with the book, we're going to walk them through it. We realize that some are going to feel like that. So we're going to walk them through it. We're going to encourage them to try it once ahead of time, and they're going to feel more confident. But when they get their kids' reactions, oh man, that's going to move them past a lot of hurdles because they're going to see how engaged they were and how good that went. And they're going to think about that later and say, wow.
17: That's a great point.
15: Yeah,
17: and
15: it's fun.
17: What a fascinating conversation today on Focus on the Family with Jim Daly. We've got Tim Shoemaker in the studio, and he's telling us just a little bit about the many different ideas, 52 activities contained in his book, The Very Best Hands-On Kind of Dangerous Family Devotions, Volume 2. 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
13: Tim, I want to share a story. It's so funny. So we bought this experiment from Hobby Lobby, and we connected. It's where you connect these little test tubes with have a metal strip with a battery cable, a little like 9-volt battery thing that sets up. And overnight, you submerge these, and hydrogen gas builds in the upside-down test tube, and which is rocket fuel. So the next day, you light the rocket fuel, and kaboosh, you know, it's like this, you know, big flame.
15: That's
13: and it's
15: great.
13: So much fun. And so, but I left it on the counter the next night, and Gene and I went off to dinner. It was a Jewish-Christian dialogue dinner at the Broadmoor.
15: Oh, my goodness.
13: And the phone rings and we can't get to it. So our youngest at that time, Troy, who was probably 7, leaves this message. Let me play it for you.
18: Hi, Mommy. Clinton actually was dumb enough to get the battery I put my tongue on in a mini junk cable and actually plug it in the DVD player and it caused smoke. But don't worry, it did not a fire. This is Troy, and by the way, Trent did it, okay? Okay. Have I been specific enough? Okay, bye. Oh, besides, don't go easy on Trent.
13: I mean, is that a catastrophe or what?
15: That is so great.
13: But here's the lesson I learned. Put the experiments away
15: if
13: you're not going to be at home.
15: That's true. Hey, and you know what? If there's anything dangerous, seriously, if we had anything that was considered dangerous, you know, we tell the kids, hey, this is a little bit dangerous that we're working on.
13: Right.
15: And Dad will do it anytime you want, but don't be playing with this on your own.
13: Yeah.
15: Or
13: I love the younger brother there, though.
15: Yeah.
13: Don't go easy on Trent. And so it's just so fun. Hey, you also tackle serious topics in your devotionals, like dating and gratitude and family conflict. Mm. Man, those can be kind of really hard for parents to plan a dangerous devotional around those topics.
15: Oh,
13: how
15: man.
13: Can those topics become like fun devotionals?
15: Well, boy, the dating one just popped in my mind just as you said that. So one of the big things with kids is we're stressed and we only want them to date a Christian. And that could be a hard thing. Why can't I go out with someone? We're just going out for fun or whatever it would
13: right.
15: be. And so we run a little three-legged race. So we've got two of our kids and we tie, you know, their legs together, use a scarf, whatever, tied together. And we have them run a little obstacle course and we time them. And it'll take them however many seconds it did. Now you run the same course, same two people again, timed together. But one is facing forward and one is facing backwards. Time them again.
13: Oh, wow.
15: And that time's going to be a whole lot different, okay,
13: yeah.
15: a lot longer. And now we can transition to that truth. Hey, you know what? You can feel just as close to somebody whether they're a Christian or not. Just like whether you're facing the same way or different ways. You're just as close. But it can only be for a short period of time. It's going to impact you in that marathon race of life, of being married. Which way do you want to go through marriage, facing the same direction or a different direction? There's a great verse, I want to say it's Galatians 5, and it talks about the flesh desiring one thing in your life and the spirit desiring another. And when you put that together, you're going to have a real mismatch. And imagine if there was a race in life where there was a $1 million prize if they, you know, made it in a certain amount of time. And it was a three-legged race. Which way would they want to do that? I think they'd want to face together after that little exercise.
13: Yeah, exactly.
15: And the same thing goes with talking about marriage and the people that we would date. We have to make sure that they're facing the same direction or we're never going to get there to that great relationship we want.
13: You know, the thing that is amazing, and this is so true with good devotionals like these, you think you're just doing this to teach your children.
15: Oh.
13: And what ends up happening is you're right in the lesson with them, learning something about yourself.
15: Yes. There was a time our boys were young and my wife and I had a business. You remember the one-hour photo labs and studios?
13: It's vaguely familiar.
15: Yeah, yeah. Right. And so we closed our business in 2004. There was just no need for it anymore.
13: Right.
15: We were losing our shirt. And so I took the boys on this little mystery ride. And so basically they were blindfolded and we made three stops. And the whole idea is they kept their blindfold on. We get to the first stop. Okay, boys, lift up your blindfold. Write down where you think we are. Don't tell your brothers. We're going to see how many you get right. And my objective as a dad, fool them. That's all I wanted to do is fool them. And sure enough, when we'd done these three stops, then we went to a little fast food place afterwards and said, okay, what did you have on your list? First place, second place, third place. And as soon as you see a place, they didn't know exactly where you were. And then, you know, were you scared? You know, did you feel like jumping out of the car? Did you feel like wrestling the wheel away from dad, finding your way? No. Because dad was at the wheel. Dad knew what he was doing. And it was an opportunity to say, you know what, this is like life. There's going to be times you don't know where you're at, why you're there, and you don't know where you're going next. Just like you trusted dad, we got to trust God because he knows all those things.
13: Mm.
15: He's at the wheel. You trust him. And boy, I tell you what, that was ministering to the kids, but that was just exactly what I needed at that time because I was in that spot. I had no idea what it was going to look like next.
13: Yeah, that's so good. Yeah. You know, I can imagine that kind of dangerous devotional, which we're talking about, especially 8, 9, 10-year-olds, but also 13, 14-year-olds.
15: Oh, my goodness, yeah.
13: They will 20, 30 years later remember that in that moment when something has happened that was exactly the object lesson all those years ago.
15: Yeah.
13: Man, I need to remember the Lord's in control here.
15: Exactly.
13: And that's the goal, right?
15: That's exactly right. It gets embedded in their heart.
13: Yeah.
15: It's not so much, we talked in the beginning about sitting down and having that deep conversation with our kids, and they're processing through their head there, you know, through their logic center, they're taking it in there. But when we have an activity, boy, that becomes a heart thing, and that truth just gets etched
13: in. I don't
15: in.
13: Want to get away for the YouTube watchers again. We see dice and pretzels. What are they about?
15: Well, you know, there's sometimes you can run like, you remember like that minute to win it type games? They'd have all kinds of crazy games and you have a minute and see how well you do. Well, you run some minute to win it games with your kids. So one is you can put like solo cups on your hands and you have to stack dice up. And so you have to see how many dice you can stack up in so many seconds, right?
13: I don't think I'd get very far.
17: Can you show us how that works? Yeah, right.
15: Right. You know what? I think you can do this.
13: I could
15: slam this right over. Yeah. And or another one is you take like a chopstick, right? And you hold that in your mouth and you put a bunch of these pretzels, you know, circle pretzels or the twisty pretzels in a bowl. And they've got to try to hook as many as you can, right, in that minute. And, of course, it's lots of fun. We can have fun with these games. But then we can transition to that spiritual truth that we'd probably be better at any of these if we had more practice, right? The first time through, we're terrible at it. And it's the same thing through with many of the spiritual things. You know, prayer, trusting God, shedding anxiety. These are not easy things to do if we never put them into practice. But as we practice them, we're going to get better and better. And that's part of the Christian life, is we don't just try to pull these things out when we need them. We're practicing these all the time.
13: You know, one of the great attributes, I believe, in the human experience is this idea of humor, you know, being able to laugh at oneself.
15: Yeah.
13: It's so critical because in it is humility. And, you know, when you're doing that, you're, I'm sure, hopefully healthy enough that you're going to laugh at yourself your inability to stack dice, with your inability to scoop up pretzels on a chopstick.
15: Right.
13: And, I mean, that really is the underlying lesson, I think, one of this idea that, you know, you aren't as good as you think you are.
15: That's right.
13: And that's a good thing.
15: I think
13: it's rooted in humility and experience that way. Tim, let's land here with this idea of parents who have left it to the church. You know, they're fairly formal, let's say. And what I mean by that is a little more stoic.
15: Yeah.
13: They're not excitement type parents. You know, we're not looking for dangerous devotionals.
15: Yeah.
13: But the benefit of this, even for that parent to break out of their kind of cast and take themselves a little less seriously to do things like this, to have fun with their children, 0 to 18, or probably about 4 to 18. It gets a little more complicated for teenagers, but you can still do this. Speak to those parents and say, turn over a new leaf, give it a run.
15: Mm-hmm.
13: Help your children to better understand spiritual truths through these kind of experiments.
15: Sure.
13: Make your pitch to the parent that's never done this and has never thought about it.
15: Okay, so you know what? If they're doing, maybe they're doing something on a daily basis, I'd say keep doing it.
13: Yeah.
15: Keep doing exactly what you're doing, but once a week, swap it out. Once a week, do something more active, because sometimes our kids are tuning us out. Their mind drifts, and we're not even aware of it because they're acting pretty good. But you can't check out of some sort of activity that you're having. And so once a week, do it, because one way or another, we want to use different methods to impact their heart and to help them remember God's truth. So sometimes they can do it where they sit down and they have a very serious lesson, but swap it out sometimes and do some of these fun things. And in the long run, Proverbs talks about, right, you know, cast your bread in the water. You know, it's talking about different ways of doing things. Don't just put all your eggs in one basket. Try some other methods, because one's going to stick.
13: Yeah, and Tim, here's the thing that I've learned. Don't make parenting complicated.
15: Right.
13: Because then you get discouraged and you stop doing the right things. But doing these kinds of things are simple things, fun things.
15: Mm-hmm.
13: They're not anti-biblical.
15: No.
13: I mean, this is like the full flavor of God's treat for us to live this life.
15: Yeah.
13: And we remember these things, and what a joy to be able to do this.
15: Right, right. There's worse things than our kids thinking learning about God is fun. I mean, when Jesus sent Peter to go get the temple tax, go fishing and look in the fish's mouth, come on, he was having some fun with him, wasn't he?
13: It is a little weird.
15: I would think so. You know, he's messing with him a little bit, having fun.
13: Love it.
15: And Peter learned a lesson he never forgot. God can provide in ways we can't imagine.
13: Yeah. Well, again, Tim, these are such practical, good ideas that a parent of children of all ages right there can do these things and have fun. I'm so grateful for your direction to help us and for the great book, The Very Best Hands-On Kind of Dangerous Family Devotions. I mean, one, the title's fantastic. But thank you for being with us today and helping us in this way.
15: Well, I'm glad to be here.
13: And let me turn to you, our listener. I hope you know Focus on the Family is here for you. 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And I want to share this with you as well. We recently heard from a listener named Mary who wrote to us and told us this: I grew up in a dysfunctional family and realized I wanted to parent differently. 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

0: Welcome to Real Christianity with Mosley Collins, a weekly call to a deeper walk with God. Here's Mosley.
1: Hi, and welcome to today's program. This is our fourth in a series of studying the Lord's Prayer. And today we're going to study that part of the Lord's Prayer where we pray, "Your will be done on earth as it is in heaven." Now, before we get into today's prayer, I want to know if I could ask you a favor. There's a young girl named Nakia Johnson. She's in the intensive care ward at San Jose, or rather Mercy San Juan Hospital in San Jose, in Sacramento. She's 16 years old, and she got run over by a bus. And I was called to by her family to come represent her as her attorney. And I'm going to ask you to pray with me, because it was a month ago that she was run over by the bus, and she's still in intensive care. She's very hurt. And so would you join me right now in praying for little Nakia Johnson? Lord, we just pray in Jesus' name for Nakia, that you would be there with her, that you would heal her, that you'd put angels in that room, that you would guide the doctors, and that you would give her a full recovery and ease her pain and help her family. And we pray these things in Jesus' name. Amen. Thank you. I promised her family I would pray that for Nakia at the beginning of the program. Now, let's look at the Lord's Prayer as we said we were going to. And the Lord's Prayer is something well known by us. And let's just recite it now. Our Father, who art in heaven, hallowed be your name. Your kingdom come, your will be done, on earth as it is in heaven. Give us this day our daily bread, and forgive us our debts as we forgive our debtors. Lead us not into temptation, but deliver us from evil. For yours is the kingdom, and the power, and the glory, forever and ever. Amen. Now, in the past programs, we've talked about how this is a balanced prayer. There are seven petitions here. The first three deal with God's kingdom, and the last four deal with us. And the reason I say it's a balanced prayer is, you know, sometimes we pray, give me this, give me that, I need this, I need that, I want this, I want that, I need a car, I need a husband, I need a wife, I need a job, I need money. And all those things are important. And it is by far better to pray for those things than not. However, it's not a balanced prayer. A balanced prayer, we start by acknowledging the glory of God and His wonderful power. And that's what we do in the Lord's Prayer. And that's what we're doing today, is we're going to study the third of the petitions, which is, may your will be done on earth as it is in heaven. So here today we're going to talk about God's will. Now, what is God's will? You know, I think we would admit to ourselves that sometimes we have a negative view of what is the will of God. Well, it's God's will. It's not my will, it's God's will. Probably something I don't want because, well, it's not my will, it's God's will. And sometimes we are thinking of a passage in the Bible, Luke 22:42, where Jesus was praying in the Garden of Gethsemane right before his crucifixion. He prayed, "Father, if it is your will, take this cup away from me. Nevertheless, not my will, but yours be done." And so we're kind of focused on this idea that God's will is something that's very difficult, very painful. Not our will, but His will. But we're missing something. We're missing the whole teaching on the crucifixion and the role that Jesus played. We're missing the fact that Jesus was filled with joy. When he took a look at his whole ministry, his whole purpose on earth, he was filled with joy. And here's what we read in Hebrews 12:2. "Looking unto Jesus, the author and finisher of our faith, who for the joy that was set before him endured the cross, despising the shame, and now has sat down at the right hand of the throne of God." Of course, the right hand of the throne of God being the place of honor. So you see, he understood the joy of doing God's will. It wasn't a negative as a whole. There were moments of it was negative. But as a whole, doing God's will was a great joy for Jesus. And I can tell you that the plan of God for your life, the will of God for your life, is for your joy, not for your hurt. Now, the joy that Jesus was filled with was the understanding that he was saving all of mankind who would receive him. He understood he'd be sitting down at the right hand of God when he finished his ministry. He understood he was defeating all the satanic powers that hurt and injured the people he loved. And so he is filled with joy. And God's will for your life is also joy and happiness. Now let me give you an example. If you are married or you're considering marriage, it's God's will for your life that you should be happily married for the rest of your life and close to your spouse and filled with joy. Well, you may say, Mosley, can you prove that? Can you prove that to me that that's really God's will for my marriage? And I will tell you, yes, I can. And I would invite you to Genesis chapter 2, beginning at verse 15, going through verse 24. And let me read you what the Bible says. Then the Lord God took the man and put him in the Garden of Eden to tend it and keep it. And the Lord God commanded the man, saying, of every tree of the garden you may eat freely, but of the tree of the knowledge of good and evil you shall not eat. From the day you eat of it, you shall surely die. And the Lord God said, it is not good that man should be alone. I will make a helper comparable to him, or I will make a companion comparable to him. And out of the ground, the Lord God formed every beast of the field and every bird of the air and brought them to Adam to see what he would call them. And whatever Adam called every living creature, that was his name. So Adam gave names to all cattle, to the birds of the air, and to every beast of the field. But for Adam, there was not found a companion comparable to him. And so the Lord God caused a deep sleep to fall on Adam, and he slept. And God took one of his ribs and closed up the flesh in its place. And then the rib which the Lord God had taken from man, he made into a woman, and he brought her unto the man. And Adam said, this is now bone of my bones and flesh of my flesh. She shall be called woman because she was taken out of man. Verse 24, therefore a man shall leave his father and mother and shall be joined to his wife, and they shall become one flesh. So here we see it was God's idea to join man and woman as equals, as comparable helpmates to each other, because God didn't want the people, didn't want the man or the woman to be lonely. And so, as you can see, marriage is God's idea. And it's because it's God's idea, it's a good idea. It's a blessed idea. Now, Jesus commented on this in Mark chapter 10. Let's turn to that. Mark chapter 10, verse 1 through 10. And here's another thing I like about this is it just shows how deep and richly Jesus was into the scriptures, into the Old Testament, how well he knew the Bible of his day. Chapter 10, verse 1. Then Jesus arose from there and came unto the region of Judea by the other side of Jordan, and multitudes gathered to him. And as he was accustomed, he taught them again. And the Pharisees came to him and asked him, is it lawful for a man to divorce his wife? Testing him. And Jesus answered and said to them, what did Moses command you? And they said, Moses permitted a man to write a certificate of divorce and to dismiss her. And then Jesus answered and said to them, because of the hardness of your heart, he wrote you this precept. But from the beginning of the creation, God made them male and female. And for this reason, a man shall leave his father and mother and shall be joined to his wife, and the two shall become one flesh. So then they are no longer two, but one flesh. Therefore, what God has joined together, let not man separate. So here we see Jesus repeating what God said in Genesis. Number one, that God created the union of man and woman. Number two, that they were supposed to be very close and very intimate because they're going to be one flesh. They're not even two. They're one in God's eyes. And number three, we notice that Jesus said, what God has joined together, let not man separate, or in the King James, put asunder. You see, Jesus said God had joined together a man and a woman in a marriage, and let nothing separate them. And whatever would separate a man from his wife is not the will of God, because it's the will of God that you should have a spouse who you love and who loves you and has a lifetime loving relationship. Now, let me tell you, it's your destiny and your right as a child of God to know and understand God's will for your life. And that's why we pray in the Lord's Prayer. Your will be done on earth as it is in heaven. Now, there's no doubt the will of God is done in heaven. So here we're praying that His will would be done on earth in our lives like it's done in heaven. Now, in Ephesians 5, 15 through 17, we read this. Be careful how you live, not as unwise, but as wise, making the most of every opportunity, because the days are evil. Therefore, do not be foolish, but understand what is the will of the Lord. So here we read, and let me just repeat that, but understand what is the will of the Lord. Now, if you're married or contemplating marriage, then you should understand that God's will is to have a wonderful, close, lifetime marriage. Now, the Bible wouldn't say that we should understand the will of God unless we could understand the will of God. And if we should understand the will of God, how do we go about doing that? How do we go about knowing what is the will of God? God's will is set forth in the Bible. If you read the Bible, if you listen to radio programs like this one that teach the Bible, if you attend a church that teaches the Bible, then you will discover God's will for your life. Now, I have a hot tub in my backyard, and when it was installed, they gave me a booklet. But I never bothered to read that booklet, and now that booklet's lost. So guess what? I have a hard time operating that hot tub. When I'm sitting out there in the hot tub and I'm pushing buttons, it doesn't always do what I want it to do. I struggle with it. It's frustrating because I'm not sure which buttons to push. It causes me a lot of trouble, and I'm ready to send it back. It doesn't work as well as it should because I don't know the instructions. It's not as pleasurable as I thought it would be. Now, in a similar way, the Bible contains God's instructions for how that we should live our life. Just like that instruction booklet for the hot tub tells me how to, or would tell me how to operate my hot tub if I'd have read it, the Bible will tell you how to operate your life if you'll read it or if you'll listen to people teach it. Now, let me give you an example of how this works. Let's imagine you're having a rough time in your marriage and you're considering divorce. Well, if you'll read your Bible and listen to people teach the Bible, you'll understand that it's not God's will that you divorce. Rather, it's God's will that you work it out, that you fall back into love, and that you stay married. Now, you might say to me, well, Mosley, you don't know my husband, or you don't know my wife. No, I don't know your husband. I don't know your wife. But I do know the will of God for your life, and I know the power of God. I know it's the will of God for you to stay married, and I know it's the power of God that can accomplish that and give you a marriage full of joy. Ruth Graham is the wife of Billy Graham, and once she was asked, Ms. Graham, have you ever considered divorce? And she replied, no, but I've considered murder. Now, in her humorous way, she was saying, I won't consider divorce because

0: Here's today's word of encouragement with pastor and attorney, Mosley Collins.
1: The Bible says that when Jesus came to his own received him not. But as many as did receive him, to them he gave the power to become the children of God. What a wonderful thing that comes from receiving Jesus as Savior.
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2: Now let me give you the paraphrased version. God loved the people of our world so much that he gave Jesus, that whoever believes in him will not perish, but will have everlasting life. Now, have you received and believed on Jesus so that you won't perish, but instead have everlasting life? Can I just take a minute here in today's program and invite you to pray with me, whether you're a believer or not, to either ask Christ into your life or reconfirm Christ in your life? Let's pray together. And I'll pray out loud and you can repeat after me. Lord Jesus, I am a sinner. Forgive me of my sins. Come into my heart. I receive you as my Savior and Lord. Amen. Now, if you were sincere when you prayed that with me, you have received Christ. Your name is written in the Lamb's Book of Life, and you are walking right now in the will of God, the same will we pray that will come on earth as it is in heaven in the Lord's Prayer. Now, did you know when you understand it's God's will and you walk in it, did you know that Jesus considers you as a member of his own family? Now, if I told you my big brother was some rich, powerful man, say Bill Gates, who's one of the richest men in the world, if I told you he was my big brother and we were very close and he helped me a lot, you'd be thinking, wow, that's good for Mosley. I'm sure that Mosley's rich and powerful brother is helpful to him. It's a big advantage for Mosley to have someone like that in his life, to be a member of that family. Well, that might be true or it might not, but I'm going to tell you something 1,000 times better. Jesus is not only my Savior, but he's also my brother. He considers me his brother. Let me read to you from Matthew 12, 46 through 50, one of my favorite passages in the Bible. And it begins at verse 46. While Jesus was still talking to the multitude, behold, his mother and brother stood outside seeking to speak with him. Then one said to him, look, your mother and your brothers are standing outside seeking to speak with you. And let me just tell you as an aside, his mother obviously was Mary, and Mary had other children after Jesus. So that he had earthly brothers. So let's go back to verse 48. But Jesus answered and said to the one who told him, who is my mother and who are my brothers? And then Jesus stretched out his hand towards his disciples and said, here are my mother and my brothers. For whoever does the will of my Father in heaven is my brother, sister, and mother. Isn't that a wonderful, wonderful verse of scripture? Jesus is saying to you and to me, if you do the will of my Father, I will consider you my brother. We normally think of Jesus as our Savior, and we hold him in awe and reverence, which is correct and the right thing to do. But here Jesus graciously and in such great kindness is willing to consider us not just in that way, but also consider us as close as and actually as spiritual brothers to him. It's wide open. This is a wide open opportunity that God gives us to be Jesus' sister. If you're a female, would you like to be considered by Jesus his sister? If you're a man, would you like it if Jesus considered you his brother? Boy, I do. I can't think of anything better than that. It's wide open. Now, when you're born the first time, you have whatever brothers and sisters you have. But if when you're born again, you can choose to have Jesus as your brother by simply doing the will of God. Now, what else is the will of God for your life? As we pray, your will be done on earth as it is in heaven. You understand what we're

0: really praying here is your will, God, the wonderful will that sustains heaven, that created heaven, full of joy and happiness and eternal life. That will, I'm praying, comes true in my life, in my world, in my family, in my children, in my parents. So what is this will of God? What's another example of the will of God? Well, it's the will of God that you would have an abundant life in this world and in the world to come. Let me read you what Jesus said in John 10:10. I have come that they might have life and that they might have it more abundantly. That's the King James Version. In the Living Bible, it's translated, I have come that they might have life and life in all its fullness. In the NIV's version is, I have come that they might have life and they might have it to the full. Do you catch here what Jesus' purpose was in coming? It was to give you and to give me abundant life, full life, life in all its fullness, in all the wonderful things that God can bring into our life. Now, it's the will of God that you would have abundant life in this world and in the world to come. Let's take a minute and talk about abundant life in this world. In 3 John, we read this, Beloved, I pray that you may prosper in all things and be in health just as your soul prospers. Now, the author of this book was John. John, who also authored the Gospel of John, John, who authored Revelation, John, who walked with Jesus, perhaps his closest disciple, John, who the Bible says was led, just like all the writers of the Bible, by the Spirit of God, and wrote according to the Spirit of God, said, I pray that you may prosper in all things. That's the will of God for your life, that you prosper in all things. Prosper in all things? How about your marriage? Yes. Job? Yes. Finances? Yes. Relationship with your children? Yes. A ministry, yes. A calling, yes. Now, that's this world. How about the world to come? In 1 John 2:17, we read, And this present world is fading away, along with everything it craves. But if you will do the will of God, you will live forever with Christ. If you do the will of God, you will live an eternity with Jesus. And here's what Jesus said in John 14. In my Father's house are many mansions. If it were not so, I would have told you, and I go to prepare a place for you. So pray the Lord's Prayer with me this week, thinking and knowing how great and wonderful that will of God is when it comes true in our life, and I will see you next week.
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11: God's Word says, no sex outside of marriage. 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
12: Welcome to Pathway to Victory with author and pastor Dr. Robert Jeffress. 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So why are so many marriages coming to an untimely end? Today on Pathway to Victory, Dr. Robert Jeffress addresses the highly sensitive topic of extramarital affairs, why they happen, and how we can keep them from destroying our lives. But first, let's take a moment to hear some important ministry updates.
10: Thanks, David, and welcome to Pathway to Victory. Today, we're dealing with a sensitive subject. King Solomon's counsel to husbands and wives was written thousands of years ago, but it's never been more relevant than right now. Any historian can tell you that decadence has pervaded cultures all the way back to the beginning of time. And compromise in marriage always bears the same outcome, misery and disappointment. And so, during today's program, we'll seek Solomon's counsel in Proverbs chapter 5 on how to protect our marriages from any semblance of compromise. Now, this is one of the subjects I've addressed in my best-selling book called The Solomon Secrets, 10 Keys to Your Success. This is one of the most highly requested books in our collection because the application is so needed and clear. And when you give a generous gift to Pathway to Victory, we'll make sure a copy is sent promptly to your home. And if you've never contacted us before, today is a wonderful day to do that. I'd like to send you, without any cost or obligation, something I'm very proud of. The In God We Trust, 2-disc patriotic celebration by our world-class First Baptist Dallas Choir and Orchestra, along with messages from me. It's my gift to you just for reaching out, and I think it will leave you both stirred and grateful. David and I will give more details on these resources later, but right now let's begin today's message titled, Graze in Your Own Pasture.
11: I read the account of a group of Florida teenagers who were found guilty of a brutal murder. They had taken the lives of three innocent citizens. And their weapon was neither a gun nor a knife. In fact, these teenagers were not even present when their victims were killed. But they were guilty of the crime. As a prank, these teenagers had removed the stop signs at a four-way intersection. The result was motorists, when they should have stopped, they proceeded. The result was a fiery crash that cost them their lives. Today, we're living in a culture in which people are trying to remove the stop signs that God has put into place. Stop signs for our benefit. Our culture is telling us that it's okay to proceed when God has said to stop. They're telling us it's okay to engage in behavior which God has forbidden. And whenever we ignore God's stop signs, God's boundaries in our life, the result are much more catastrophic than even a fiery automobile crash. Today, as we continue our series on the book of Proverbs, we're going to look at one of those stop signs that God has put into effect for our benefit. It's a stop sign that is being routinely ignored today. But if we are going to master the art of living well, which is what Proverbs in this series is all about, we have to pay attention to this stop sign. It's a stop sign regarding our sexual behavior. And the stop sign is very clear. It's very simple. God's word says, no sex outside of marriage. That boundary, that stop sign has been put into effect for our benefit, yet when we ignore it, we're putting our emotional, our spiritual, and even our financial well-being at risk. Instead of ignoring that stop sign. Solomon, the wisest man who ever lived, learned the hard way that the best way to experience emotional and sexual fulfillment in life is to follow God's guideline, which is simply to graze in your own pasture. Now, let's look at that in the scripture today. If you have your Bibles, I want you to turn to Proverbs chapter 5. Proverbs chapter 5. Once I was speaking at a family conference, and one evening I spoke on the subject of adultery. And I closed my message by saying to the audience that night, there are some of you here this evening who are engaged in an affair, in a relationship with someone other than you, your mate. You think nobody knows what you're up to. That may or may not be true, but God knows. God's watching, and God will judge. And I close with Proverbs 5:21, for the ways of a man are before the eyes of the Lord, and he watches over all of his paths. We finished the conference, and Amy and I were walking down to the ice cream stand where people would gather after the evening conference. And Amy always gives me good feedback on my messages. And she said, "Now, Robert, wasn't that a little over the top? A little melodramatic? I mean, how do you know somebody in that conference was engaged in an extramarital affair?" 30 minutes later, we're standing there eating our ice cream and socializing with the conference people. The conference director comes up to me and he says, "How did you know?" "How did you know?" I said, "How did I know what?" I said, "How did you know that this week one of the conference participants has been engaged in an open affair with somebody else's wife?" Well, the fact is, I didn't know. But I knew in a crowd that size, I know in a crowd this size, that there are some of you who are engaged in sexual sin right now. I've seen it for 30 years in ministry, over and over again. A father locked in a bitter custody battle for his children because his wife has left him for another man or even another woman. Or a wife who feels belittled and betrayed because of her husband's addiction to pornography. Or a Christian leader who has to give up his ministry all because of an improper relationship with a counselee. All we have to do is look around and see the effects of sexual immorality. They are everywhere. Solomon understood, perhaps better than anyone, the cost of sexual immorality. Do you remember the circumstances regarding Solomon's life? Remember his parents, King David, and the woman Bathsheba? Bathsheba and David had been involved in that illicit affair that was the scandal of the kingdom of Israel. As a result of that illicit affair, they produced a child who died as a result of God's judgment. They later tried to legitimize their relationship, and they got married, David and Bathsheba, and they produced a child named Solomon. But even though God forgave David of his affair with Bathsheba, David spent the rest of his life suffering the consequences of that affair. Those consequences included a divided kingdom, a disloyal son, and a dead child. You would think that Solomon would have learned, but he didn't. The fact is, Solomon inherited his father's proclivity for sexual immorality. By the way, dads here today, if you're living an immoral life, don't be surprised when your sons and daughters fall into immorality as well. They learn that behavior from you. I'm reading right now the new biography on Joseph Kennedy Sr., the patriarch of the Kennedy clan. If you want to understand the well-documented sexual immorality of John F. Kennedy and his older brother Joe Jr. and Ted Kennedy, all you have to do is look at what they saw in their father. In fact, the book says that the sons, when they came of age and began to get involved sexually, they talked about their dad and all of his young girlfriends that he kept around him. They learned that behavior from their dad. And dads, the same thing is true of you. If you're engaged in sexual immorality, your kids will pick up on it. Your kids are watching you and they are going to imitate your behavior. That's exactly what happened to Solomon. He followed in his father's footsteps, and we find the sad epitaph of his life in 1 Kings 11, verses 3 and 4. Look at how Solomon's life ended. And he had 700 wives, princesses, and 300 concubines. And his wives turned his heart away. For it came about when Solomon was old that his wife turned his heart away after other gods. And his heart was not wholly devoted to the Lord his God as the heart of David his father had been. Although Solomon chose not to learn from his father's mistake until it was too late, the fact is you and I can learn from Solomon's mistakes. Late in life, he collected these proverbs and he talked about the cost of sexual immorality. What happens to a person who falls into sexual immorality? Just jot down some of these verses. Proverbs 5, verses 3 to 5 and 8 and 9. For the lips of an adulteress drip honey, and smoother than oil is her speech. But in the end, she is bitter as wormwood, sharp as a two-edged sword. Her feet go down to death. Her steps lay hold of Sheol. Keep your way far from her, and do not go near the door of her house, lest you give your vigor to others and your years to the cruel one. Or Proverbs 6, verses 26 and 27, for on account of a harlot, one is reduced to a loaf of bread. An adulteress hunts for the precious life. Can a man take fire in his bosom and others and not be burned? Verses 32 and 33 of Proverbs 6. The one who commits adultery with a woman is lacking sense. He who would destroy himself does it. Wounds and disgrace he will find, and his reproach will not be blotted out. Or Proverbs 22, verse 14. The mouth of an adulteress is a deep pit. He who is cursed of the Lord will fall into it. You get the idea. Why is it that intelligent men and women, many of whom claim to be Christians, why is it so many of them are willing to jeopardize their career, abandon their families, and even reject their faith in order to follow and fall into a relationship that is destined to fail? Remember, the Bible says, as a man is in his heart, that is his mind, so is he. All immorality begins in the mind. There is wrong thinking that leads a person into sexual immorality. And today, for the few minutes that we have, we're going to look at what I call five fatal fallacies found in the book of Proverbs. Five fatal fallacies in our thinking that lead to sexual immorality and especially adultery. Let's jot those down today. Number one, what's the fallacy, the error that leads us into sexual immorality? It's the thought that it could never happen to me. It could never happen to me. Now, speaking of stop signs, I need to stop here and give a word of explanation. When Solomon writes about sexual immorality, he is primarily referring to adultery. But this stop sign that says no sex out of marriage talks about any kind of sex outside of the marriage relationship. In 1 Corinthians 6, verse 18, Paul wrote, "Flee immorality, for every other sin that a man commits is outside the body, but the immoral man sins against his own body." That word immorality in Greek is the word porneia. We get our word pornography from it. And the word porneia is an umbrella term. It refers to any kind of sexual activity outside of the marriage relationship. For example, for single adults, it would be fornication. When a single adult engages in sex with someone other than his mate, that is fornication, sex outside of the marriage relationship. Homosexuality, that is sex with somebody of the same sex, that is out of the bounds of God's relationship. Pornography, porneia, immorality, graphe, writing. That is receiving sexual fulfillment from sexual writing, or in today's world, the internet, or digitally. Any sex outside of the marriage relationship is classified as immorality. And the reason I mention that is because today we're going to talk about what Solomon says specifically about adultery. But what he says about adultery is also true about fornication, premarital sex. It's true about homosexuality. It's true about pornography as well. Now, what does the Bible say about this? Well, first of all, the Bible says, don't ever fool yourself into saying, it could never happen to me. Some of you are already starting to feel a little self-righteous right now. You say, well, Pastor, I could never fall into doing that. Don't fool yourself. The fact is, any one of us here today, in day one, watching on Pathway to Victory, any one of you is capable of falling into sexual immorality. I'm capable of falling into sexual immorality. And the reason is twofold. The reason all of us are susceptible to sexual immorality is, first of all, because we have all inherited a corrupt nature. In Romans 5, verse 12, Paul says, "For through one man, Adam, sin came into the world, and death spread to all men because all men sinned." Every one of us have inherited this proclivity toward immorality, toward sin. We have this corrupt nature. The Russian dissident Alexander Solzhenitsyn said, "The line that divides good and evil runs through the heart of every man." Every one of us is capable because of this inherited corrupt nature. But there's a second reason we're all susceptible to this sin, and that is because we have an active opponent. We have an enemy who has set his sights to destroy every one of us. In Ephesians 6, verses 11 and 12, Paul writes, "Put on the full armor of God, that you may be able to stand firm against the schemes of the devil. For our struggle is not against flesh and blood, but against the rulers, against the powers, against the world forces of this darkness, against the spiritual forces of wickedness in the heavenly places." Listen to what James said in James 1:14. "But each one of us is tempted when he is carried away and enticed by his own lust." Now, this is key, folks, to understanding how Satan is going to bring destruction into your life. How are we tempted? When we are, first of all, carried away. That Greek word elkomai means to be drawn with an inward power. That refers to our corrupt nature that we have. What is it that causes sin? It's, first of all, our own corrupt nature. We're tempted when we are carried away, that is drawn, but also when we are enticed. That word enticed, you've heard me say before, is a fishing term. You know how a fisherman does his thing. He'll take a piece of bait and he will put it on a hook and he drops it, plops it in the water at just the right spot, hopefully. And when that fish, who is blinded by hunger, sees that bait, that fish snaps at the bait, not realizing that in the middle of it is a hook that's going to destroy him. Now listen to this. Satan is a master fisherman. He already knows you have that hunger. We all have that hunger toward emotional and sexual fulfillment. And he knows just the right time to plop that piece of temptation right in front of us. He knows when we're hungriest. He knows when we're most vulnerable. And at that most vulnerable time in our life, when we are most craving that emotional and sexual fulfillment, he drops that bait in front of us. And people snap at it. They bite at it, not realizing that right in the center is a hook that will cost them their life. That's how sexual temptation works. My friend and late mentor, Dr. Howard Hendricks, told me one time that he used to keep with him a little black book, not the kind you're thinking about. It's a different kind of little black book. In that black book, he had recorded the names of every pastor he knew, every friend, every colleague who had fallen into sexual immorality. And he said one day he was on a plane, he took that book out and started looking at that list of names. It had grown to 100 people, 100 pastors and Christian leaders. And he said, "You know, I wondered, is there any common denominator among these 100 men?" And there was. He said the common denominator was every one of them thought it could never happen to him. Don't let yourself think that you are above this, that it could never happen to you. In Proverbs 18, verse 12, Solomon says, "Before destruction, the heart of a man is haughty, prideful, but humility goes before honor." Listen to me, our corrupt nature that we all have, our active opponent, Satan himself, whom we all have, means not one of us here today is exempt from the possibility of sexual immorality. Fallacy number two that leads to immorality and destruction: we are only friends. You know, most affairs, most sexual immorality begins as a friendship that is set to meet some great emotional need that we have. Marriage counselor and author Dr. Carlfred Broderick has interviewed dozens of couples, all of whom had pledged themselves to sexual fidelity in marriage and all of whom fell into sexual immorality. And after his study, this is what he concluded. He said, "I am convinced that more people get themselves into the pain of infidelity through empathy, concern, and compassion than through any base motive. The world is full of lonely and vulnerable people, hungry for a sympathetic ear and a shoulder to cry on." Solomon understood that. He knew how easy it was for friends to turn into lovers. And that's why he said in Proverbs 4, verse 23, "Watch over your heart with all diligence, for from it, your heart, flow the springs of life." You see, the fact is, ladies and gentlemen, most affairs don't begin in the bedroom. They begin in the heart. Usually somebody or both parties are looking for fulfillment outside of the relationship that they're engaged in. And what happens is they find a sympathetic and empathetic ear, and very quickly it degenerates into sexual expression. In fact, it's interesting to me how many times in Proverbs Solomon connects sexual immorality with the spoken word. Jot these verses down. Proverbs 2, verse 16. "To deliver you from the strange woman," that's the adulteress, "from the adulteress who flatters with her words." Or Proverbs 5, verse 3, "For the," what? "The lips of an adulteress drip honey, and smoother than oil is her speech." Or Proverbs 7, verse 5, "That they may keep you from an adulteress, from the foreigner who flatters with her words." Now, I'm not saying, for those of you who are married, that that means you never, ever engage in a conversation with somebody of the opposite sex. But what I am saying, and more importantly, what God's word is saying, you better be very careful about speaking to someone of the opposite sex who is not your mate. Because what can begin as an innocent, superficial conversation can suddenly turn into an intimate conversation that meets some deep emotional need that you or that other person has, forming an emotional bond that eventually expresses itself sexually. And that's why we need to be very careful about friendships with those people of the opposite sex who are not our mate.
10: Solomon said, "Drink water from your own cistern and fresh water from your own well." Such an eloquent way to describe the benefits of monogamy. Well, there's much more we need to discover in Proverbs chapter 5. 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

0: Whatever we've accumulated in life, we can't take it with us when life is over. It's like a game of Monopoly. The cash, the houses, the hotels. When the game is over, it all goes back in the box. But there is one exception, people. We can take people to heaven with us. The Lord invites us, urges us to share the gospel and invite them to Christ. Today on A New Beginning, Pastor Greg Laurie offers good encouragement as a part of his encouraging series called Refresh.
1: We all know as Christians, we're supposed to share our faith. You've probably heard of the Great Commission. In case you don't know what it is, it's found in two Gospels, Matthew and Mark. Mark's version has Jesus saying, go into all the world and preach the gospel. Matthew's version is, go into all the world and make disciples of all nations, teaching them to observe all things that I have commanded you, baptizing them in the name of the Father, Son, and the Holy Spirit. And lo, I am with you always, says our Lord. The Great Commission. We know we're supposed to do it, but frankly, most of us don't. Studies have shown that 95% of Christians have never led another person to Christ. Only 2% of churchgoers invited an unchurched person to church in the last year. And 59% of all Christians say they seldom or never share their faith with others. Honestly, we're a little bit like Jonah. By the way, we're going to be looking at Jonah chapter 3. So turn in your Bibles there. And we talked about Jonah a little bit in my last message, which was titled, The Refreshing Power of Revival. But we can be like Jonah. We don't want to bother ourselves with the needs of others. We'll get into this a little bit more in a few moments, but Jonah was called to go preach to these people who lived in Nineveh. And Nineveh was the capital of Assyria, and the Assyrians were the enemies of the Israelites. And as a patriotic Jew, he didn't want to go preach to his enemies. He didn't care about them. And we can be this way as well. If we're brutally honest, we'll say, I don't really care that much about non-believers, and I have what I need, and I don't want to share it. Hey, this goes back to our childhood, when we were taught to share. We would be happily playing with a little toy as a baby or a toddler, and then another child's introduced into this setting, and someone says, share your toy with your cousin or your little friend, and you start fighting over the toy. We don't like to share. Often as Christians, we hoard the truth. But listen, the gospel by design is meant to be shared, not hid. And sometimes we're hoarders of truth instead of sharers of hope. Sometimes we become so inward in our focus, we miss this great truth. As you give to and serve others, you yourself will be replenished and refreshed. Jesus put it this way. He said, give and it shall be given to you, pressed down, shaken together, running over. And with the same measure you give, it will be given back to you. Listen, the Bible says that God is looking for people to show himself strong on behalf of. He's looking for someone, well, like you, who will actually say, use me, Lord. I'll go where you want me to go. I'll say what you want me to say. Listen, will you be that person? If so, a wonderful adventure awaits you. I believe that sharing your faith can be exciting, joyful, and dare I use the word, fun. Yes, you heard me right. As Psalm 126:6 says, those who go out weeping, carrying seed to sow, will return with songs of joy, carrying their sheaves with them. You've heard that old song, bringing in the sheaves, bringing in the sheaves. That's what that's about. You go out with sadness, concern for people that don't know the Lord, but you come back with joy because people have come to Christ. Jesus said, there's joy in heaven over one sinner that comes to repentance. As C.S. Lewis pointed out, quote, joy is the serious business of heaven, end quote. Jesus said, it is more blessed to give than it is to receive. And that word blessed is interchangeable with the word happy. So you could translate it as follows. It's a happier thing to give than it is to receive. And that is certainly true when we're sharing the message of the gospel. I already pointed out that there's joy in heaven every time a person puts their faith in Jesus Christ. And if there's joy in heaven because of that, there ought to be joy on earth and in our hearts if we had the privilege of playing a role in that as well. Listen, next to personally knowing the Lord, the greatest joy I know is bringing others to Him and then watching them grow and be transformed. 3 John 1:4 says, I have no greater joy than to hear my children are walking in truth. Joy. There's joy in telling people about Jesus and seeing them grow in Jesus. The Apostle Paul wrote to the believers there in Thessalonica about the great joy he was experiencing as he watched them grow spiritually. And he said in 1 Thessalonians 2:19, what is our hope or our joy or crown of boasting before the Lord Jesus at his coming? Is it not you? You, Paul writes, are our glory and our joy. Listen to this. The happiest Christians are the evangelistic Christians. Let me say that again. The happiest Christians I know are the evangelistic Christians, and the least happy Christians I know are the nitpicky kind. They're arguing over theological minutiae and never telling others about Jesus. It was the old country preacher Vance Havner who once said, if we're too busy using our sickles on each other, we're going to miss the harvest, end quote. Yes, there is a happiness that we are missing out on if we're not sharing our faith.
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2: Well, we're considering the story of Jonah today, and Pastor Greg points out the lessons it teaches us about the importance of evangelism.
1: The book of Jonah is a story of a massive revival that came about through the efforts of one man, and that man was Jonah. He was called to preach to Nineveh, which was a great city, by the way. The population of Nineveh was around 300,000, it might have been a little smaller, but that was a mega city back at that time. The reason the population was so high is because it became the capital of Assyria. There was a magnificent palace built there. So it was a very, very large city of its day, 300,000 strong. It was a great city, we read in Jonah 1:2. But Jonah said, I don't want to go preach to that great city. So then we read in Jonah 1:4, God sent a great wind. And then that wind brought a storm, and Jonah was ultimately swallowed by a great fish, Jonah 1:17. But the ultimate story of Jonah is about a great God who showed great love to a lost city like Nineveh and offered them his forgiveness. If we miss that, we've missed the whole point of the story. So I heard the story of a police officer who pulled over some guy who had two penguins in the back seat of his car. The officer said, sir, I don't know if you know this, but penguins are an endangered species. You can't drive around with penguins in your car, so take them to the zoo. And the man said, I will, officer. The next day, the officer saw him driving around with the penguins again, but this time they were wearing Hawaiian shirts and sunglasses. The officer said, excuse me, I told you to take those penguins to the zoo yesterday. The man said, I did, and now we're going to the beach today. Yeah, I think he kind of missed the point of what the officer was trying to say, and we can very easily miss the point of the book of Jonah. God turned around 300,000 people through one man. How was he able to do this? Because you and I, well, we want to be the Jonah in our neighborhood, the Jonah in our family, the Jonah in our sphere of influence. Hopefully minus being swallowed by a sea monster. Okay, so if you're taking notes, here's point number one. It takes a changed person to change other people. It takes a changed person to change other people. It started with Jonah himself. Of course, he was swallowed by maybe the whale or whatever that creature was. And it was in the belly of that whale that Jonah had a personal revival. It was there that he repented of his sin and recommitted himself to the Lord and was willing to do what the Lord called him to do. And so what happened? The whale cruises up to the beach there on Nineveh. I wonder what that was like. You're just sitting out on the beach, catching some rays, watching the surf, and all of a sudden you see this large object coming toward you. The Ninevites might have stood up. What is that? What? That it's a whale, and the whale pulls right up in the shore and opens its mouth and vomits. The Bible says he vomited Jonah. Out comes Jonah. Boom. Ta-da. I wonder what he looked like. His skin was probably bleached white from the gastric juices of the sea creature. He probably smelled worse than anyone you've ever smelled before. And he has a message, 40 days and Nineveh shall be overthrown. Wow, what a story this is. But listen, Jonah was the right man at the right place at the right time. I wonder if you know somebody right now that the Lord has been nudging you to talk to. You know, it's interesting for me because sometimes I'll be out and about and I'll just see someone. And I just, the Lord, I don't know how to explain this, but just in my heart, I sense I should go start a conversation with them. And I don't know what to say to them exactly. I don't know how the conversation will go. I don't know anything about them, but I've come to realize that I need to respond to those promptings of the Holy Spirit. That's how it starts. It's just a little nudge, a little prompting, a little direction. Look at that person right there. Why don't you engage that person in a conversation? Did it ever occur to you that God has placed you right where you are right now to reach certain people? One of my favorite Bible stories is the story of the beauty queen Hadassah. It's found in the book of Esther. The king of Persia wanted a new queen. So he had this beauty contest, and Hadassah, a very attractive young Jewish woman, entered the contest. She had been raised by her uncle Mordecai. Her father had died. And incredibly, she won the beauty contest and she became the queen of Persia. Sounds like a fairy tale, right? Her prince comes and now she's the queen. And if it was a fairy tale, it would end with these words, and they lived happily ever after. But this isn't a fairy tale. This is a Bible story, which means it's true. It actually happened because a villain enters the story. More sinister than any villain you've seen in any child story, with a plan to literally exterminate the Jewish people. And meanwhile, Hadassah, also known as Queen Esther, was oblivious to what was going on. The king signed a decree that every Jew would be put to death. But Esther was living in the lap of luxury. You know, she was being pampered there in the palace, and she knew nothing of the plight of her fellow Jews. So one day her uncle Mordecai shows up outside the walls of the city, and he's calling out for Esther. Someone says, I think this guy is related to you. She goes, oh, send him some new clothes. And he didn't want new clothes. He wanted her attention. And I love what he said to his niece. He says to her, if you keep quiet at a time like this, deliverance and relief for the Jews will arise from some other place, but you and your relatives will die. Then Mordecai makes this very well-known statement, but who knows, perhaps you were made queen for such a time as this. In other words, he's saying, Esther, this is your wake-up call. This is why you are where you are. You're not there by coincidence. You're there by providence to save your people. And if you don't do it, God will find someone else. So

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1: There's a wonderful promise in the Bible, and here it is. Whoever believes in Jesus, trusts in Jesus, loves Jesus, will receive God's greatest gift, the greatest gift he can give a human being, which is eternal life.
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2: You tell them that God loves them. Make sure you leave a tip. Don't be a cheapskate. Nothing worse than sharing your faith with a waitress or a server and then not leaving them a very generous tip. But what about that person? You're pumping gas or on the other side, putting gas in their car. There just might come a moment for you to start a little conversation. Start by praying and ask the Lord to lead us, because you are where you are for such a time as this. Now listen to this. God does not need you to accomplish his work. God can reach people without you, but he would rather reach people with you and through you. So seize the moment.

0: Pastor Greg Laurie, encouraging us to seize the moment, to take advantage of those opportunities God gives us to share the hope of Christ. Good encouragement today here on A New Beginning, and there's more to come from this message. Pastor Greg, let's do what you said and seize the moment and invite someone listening to accept the Lord's offer of salvation.
1: Okay.
0: They don't know for sure if they'll go to heaven when this life is over. What would you say to someone who wants to take care of that right now, today?
1: I would say that God is just a prayer away. You know, it doesn't take years to become a Christian. It doesn't take months. Frankly, it doesn't even take hours. It can happen so quickly. It just starts with you saying to God, I know I'm a sinner. I know that you love me. I know that you sent Jesus to die on the cross for my sin and pay for those sins and then to rise again from the dead, and I want him to come into my life. So here's my question to you. Have you done that yet? Because Jesus, who did die on that cross and rose again from the dead 3 days later, is alive and standing at the door of your life right now, and he's knocking. And he's saying, if you'll hear my voice and open the door, I will come in. Would you like your sin forgiven? Would you like to know that when you die, you will go to heaven? Do you want Christ to come into your life right now? If so, why don't you just stop whatever it is you're doing and pray this prayer with me? You could pray it out loud. You can pray it in the quietness of your own heart. But pray this prayer to God. Say, Lord Jesus, I know that I am a sinner, but I know that you are the Savior who died on the cross for my sin and rose again from the dead. I'm sorry for my sin, and I turn from it now, and I choose to follow you from this moment forward. I ask all of this in Jesus' name. Amen. Listen, if you just prayed that prayer, the Bible promises that God has heard your prayer and has answered that prayer. The Bible says that if we will confess our sin, he's faithful and just to forgive us our sin and cleanse us from all unrighteousness. So, God bless you. You've made the right decision, the decision to follow Jesus Christ.
0: Yeah, that's right. 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From

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3: Have you ever heard a voice like that? The blast from heaven.
4: George Whitefield played such an important part of the Great Awakening in the 18th century, as did the Wesley brothers and Jonathan Edwards. Mm-hmm. Pastor Greg, if the four of those men hadn't spread the gospel as they did, how would that have affected the birth of our country?
5: Mm. Yeah, well, it was all part of God's plan to bring these men to our shores to proclaim the gospel. They founded great universities that still exist today, sadly, that have strayed quite far from their spiritual roots. But they impacted the people of the colonies of what would eventually become the United States of America in a profound way. These people came to put their faith in Jesus Christ. And as a result, there was a morality. The morality came as a result of the spirituality, and specifically as a result of their conversion. And that became the soil that the seeds of liberty were planted in, which ultimately bloomed into what we call the United States of America. There's never been anything like this. No country has ever been formed the way the United States has been formed. And think of all the good America has been able to do around the world. So come discover the spiritual origin story, if you will, of the United States of America in a new film that has just come out called A Great Awakening. It tells the story of George Whitefield, the Wesley brothers, Jonathan Edwards. It tells the story of the unique and amazing friendship between Whitefield and someone you may have heard of named Benjamin Franklin. And Franklin published the sermons of Whitefield, and he helped to spread the gospel in his own way. And this is a story you're going to love, and you're going to watch this movie over and over again. So let us send you a DVD of A Great Awakening, and we'll send it to you for your gift of any size. Dave, tell them what that means.
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20: It breaks long, loving relationships and unions. 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But one day, death will be swallowed up in victory. 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
22: When someone dies, you often hear that the person is at peace or that he's gone to a better place. Well, I think we can all understand wanting to soften the harshness of death. but you don't help people. In fact, you do great harm if you avoid talking about the eternal implications of death. The question is, are you prepared for what John MacArthur called man's greatest enemy? Are you ready for death and what comes after? Bring those questions to John's study today titled, The End is Not the End. And now with the lesson, here's John.
20: Skeptics, both ancient and modern, have argued against the truth of resurrection, scoffing at the idea that the body, which disintegrates in the grave or which is virtually destroyed in a fire or the bottom of the sea or in some other way, could ever rise from the dead. So Paul writes this chapter, this massively important chapter of 58 verses, to help us understand the resurrection. Now, there are four lines to follow here. There is first the great transformation, then the great triumph, then the great thanksgiving, and then the great therefore. That's just a way that we can break it down so that we can access with some level of understanding its wonderful truths. So let's begin with the great transformation that takes place in resurrection. And its first mention of this promise there is in John 14, where our Lord says, I'm coming to get you. Now, we don't know much more than that until we get to 1 Corinthians and find out that in getting us, he has to transform us. And then we find out in the passage in 1 Thessalonians, which explains the rapture, that when he comes to get us, the people who are dead are going to be transformed first, and the rest of us gathered with them and changed on the way up. Then Paul, in verse 54, speaks of the great triumph. That is a triumphant moment. I don't have to ask you what your biggest problem is. It's you. Right? All your problems are you. Your sin problems, your mental problems, your emotional problems, your physical problems, they're all you. I know you think people bring out the worst in you sometimes, but it's still you. Your problem is you. You know, we've met the enemy and the enemy is us. And you can't fix you completely. But one day the Lord will. And it will be triumphant. That's verse 54. When this perishable will have put on the imperishable, when you change this tent, this garment of your flesh and blood, and put on the imperishable new body of resurrection, when this mortal will have put on immortality, then will come about the saying that is written, death is swallowed up in victory. That is the great triumph. The triumph over death. Now, you do know, don't you, that death is a process. When you were born into the world, you started dying. We have reason to hate death. We have reason to fear death because it's unwelcome. It breaks long, loving relationships and unions. It removes those that are greatly needed. It pounces on the most blushing baby cheeks and the most deeply wrinkled faces. It snatches people away from us. There's little reason for us to question that death is an enemy. It is an enemy. But one day death will be swallowed up in victory. In that day, when is that? But when this perishable, what do you mean when? When? At the resurrection. At the resurrection, death will be conquered. Death will be destroyed. By the way, that statement, death is swallowed up in victory, is a quote from Isaiah 25:8. The Hebrew literally says, he will swallow up death forever. Swallow is a dramatic verb, isn't it? You swallow something and it disappears. Death is not merely weakened. It is gone. It is destroyed so that it cannot do any further harm. The destruction of death is total. All of its short-lived and apparent victories are undone for God's children. What looks like a victory for death and a defeat for us when our bodies die and decay is utterly reversed. And death dies in the resurrection. Our bodies live again in absolute, triumphant, eternal beauty and victory. In fact, this causes the writer of Scripture to taunt death. Verse 55, "Oh, death, where is your victory? Oh, death, where is your sting?" And that is taken from Hosea 13:14, also from the Old Testament. Death is addressed in the figure of an animal or an insect that has some kind of poisonous sting that kills. Sting is kentron, refers to bees, and also refers to the poisonous bite of snakes. At the time of resurrection, death's sting is gone. Really, death's sting was sentenced to death at Calvary. You might say that death put its stinger into Christ and has been staggering ever since in the throes of death. Paul sees death forever conquered and sings this song of triumph. It is just an amazing and wonderful reality. Oh, death, where is your victory? You have none. Oh, death, where is your sting? Then he interprets verse 55 in verse 56. The sting of death is sin, and the power of sin is the law. It's not death itself that kills. Death has no power unless there is unforgiven sin. Then death is deadly. Death has no sting for the believer because there's no unforgiven sin. It's all under the blood. It's all paid for. It's all forgiven. It's all removed. It's all atoned for. The power of sin is the law. If you break the law of God, you have sinned. And if you remain in that condition as an unforgiven lawbreaker, death has terminal power. But if all your sins are forgiven in Christ, then death has no power. And you can taunt death. Death really is like a welcome friend. Paul says, "For to me to live is Christ, and to die is what? There's no sting. Far better to depart and be with Christ." Satan is a toothless lion, and death is a stingless bee. Now that leads Paul from the great transformation to the great triumph to the great thanksgiving in verse 57. "But thanks be to God, who gives us the victory through our Lord Jesus Christ." For this triumphant approach to death, for this great promise of resurrection, who do we have to thank? The Lord. It's the work of Christ that satisfies the law's claims. It's the work of Christ that paid the price for our sin. Christ bore the curse for us. The sting of death for the Christian, gone. Christ has taken that sting for us, and death is now a welcome friend. Death is disarmed. Death is defanged. death just takes us into the presence of Christ. Death for us has been destroyed. So the great transformation, the great triumph leads to the great thanksgiving. Thanks be to God, who gives us the victory through our Lord Jesus Christ. In other words, it's being in Him that allows us to triumph over death. And then let me just close with a vital concluding point. I'll call it the great therefore. Therefore, isn't that fascinating? 57 verses of doctrine and one verse of application. You think doctrine's important? Yeah, 57-1. Therefore, my beloved brethren, be steadfast, immovable, always abounding in the work of the Lord, knowing that your toil is not in vain in the Lord. What a great statement. Don't be moved around by your emotions. Don't be volatile in your fears and doubts. Don't be erratic and scatterbrained, easily discouraged. My beloved brethren, you will rise from the dead. That is the promise of God. This is a full and loving appeal that really asks two things of us. Be steadfast and immovable. What that means is stand for truth. Steadfast is an adjective, means sitting. It is the idea of being settled, seated, fixed, firm, solid, settle down. Get a hold of your emotions. Be settled. You're going to rise from the dead. He exhorts us to firm up our convictions, not wavering on this issue like the Corinthians were, but being immovable. That is a really interesting word, immovable. It's a compound word in the English as it is in the Greek original, but it comes from a verb, kanein, which means to set something in motion or to shift. There is an English word that comes from it, and that is the word cinema. Cinema is the English derivation of kinos, which is the German word for motion pictures. And motion pictures are just that. They are movements. When something is in motion, it is cinema. Stop moving. Paul says, don't be in motion doctrinally. Be settled. Be steadfast. Be firm. Immovable. Do not, Hebrews 13:9 says, be carried away by varied and strange teaching. We have things like that enjoined upon us all through Scripture. Don't be like children, Ephesians 4, tossed to and fro and carried about by every wind of doctrine. Settle down on the rock-solid reality of the promise of the resurrection. Unwavering. All right, that's the doctrinal part of it. Second, go to work. Always abounding in the work of the Lord. Always abounding in the work of the Lord, because you know your toil is not in vain in the Lord. You're going to be raised to glory and rewarded for your work. Don't just dabble at it. It's a wonderful thing to be exhausted by abounding in the work of the Lord. Let me tell you something. The practical result of sound doctrine is commitment to hard work in the kingdom, because that's where your doctrine takes you. And it isn't that you do it in a nominal way, but you abound at it, and you abound at it always. Perisuo is the word. Literally means overdoing it. more than expected, more than enough. Now, look, if there's no resurrection, forget it. Let's all retire. If we're just going to get lost in nothingness, forget it. But there is a resurrection, and we're going to be with our Lord forever. And heaven is going to be filled with the people that other believers were used to reach. There is a resurrection. So, be steadfast, immovable in the theology of the resurrection, and then always overdo it in the work of the Lord. Work is ergon. That's exactly what it means. Work. Work. Because such work is not in vain. It's not for nothing. It's for the Lord. And we're going to spend forever with Him. Can't come back and redo this. Can't say, you know, Lord, I worked for you a little while. It's really, really good. And I just got busy. Or, Lord, I did it till I was 62. You know, then it's time to retire. The last 18 years of my life, I rested. Really? Can't come back. No, that wouldn't be the attitude of somebody who understood the great therefore here. Certainly wasn't the attitude of Paul or Epaphroditus. Remember him? Philippians 2. Epaphroditus, my brother, fellow worker, fellow soldier, he was longing for you all, was distressed because you heard that he was sick. He was sick to the point of death, but God had mercy on him, not on him only, but also on me, so that I would not have sorrow upon sorrow. He was sick to the point of death, ministering relentlessly. Sick to the point of death. How do you know that? Verse 30, he came close to death for the work of Christ, risking his life to complete what was deficient in your service to me. An ideal situation just to wear yourself out in service. And then grab the promise of Revelation 22:12. Behold, I come quickly, and my reward is with me to give to every man that reward based on our work. Stand firm on the resurrection. Work hard. So look, when we talk about the resurrection, we're talking about a truth that has powerful implications for our life. And that's verse 58. You got to circle verse 58 or do whatever you do in your Bible. Underline it. What the resurrection promise of God, this incredibly gracious, marvelous, incomprehensible promise that we're going to be raised like Christ and have a resurrection body like His, as we saw in our earlier study, that the Lord is giving us that forever. And consequently, what He's asking of us is in this little veil of tears that vanishes and disappears like a vapor, in the few years that we have, let's get settled down, not wavering, not moving around, not vacillating in our convictions, and at all times overdoing it in the work of the Lord, because our labor in His name is not in vain.
22: You're listening to Grace to You, the Bible teaching ministry of John MacArthur. John's current study is titled, The End is Not the End. Now, friend, you've probably heard the Bible verse that says, precious in the sight of the Lord is the death of His godly ones. And of course, it doesn't feel precious to lose a loved one. So I asked John to give some advice to someone at the bedside of a dying Christian or a family member or a friend with days or maybe hours left in this life. Here's what John said.
0: Well, you have to remember what that verse says. Precious in the sight of the Lord is the death of his saints. Why it's precious to him is because he longs to have his beloved people in his presence. You have to look at it from the divine side. God loves his own children. God is love. God loves us. That's why he sent his son. God loves us. That's why he regenerated us. That he loves us. That's why he justified us. He loves us. That's why he adopted us as sons. So from God's perspective, he longs to have us in his presence. That is just an amazing thing to think about. God saving sinners is not some concession. He's not saying, well, I don't like you, I'm upset with you, I'm mad at you, but yeah, okay, I'll give in and save you. No, he loves his own. He loves his own. This is over and over and over again stated in Scripture, and he will love us forever. He will love us forever. He will lavish us with love forever. So from his viewpoint, it is precious when he can take us out of this world with all of our struggles and all of our pain. If you can imagine that you're a loving father and somehow you could take the child that you love out of all pain, all suffering, all threats, all dangers, and bring him to the safety of your side, you would want, that would be precious to you if you could do that.
1: Yeah, it would.
0: Well, that's God. He looks at us with such love that it's a precious reality for him to be able to rescue us. Now, that is the heart of salvation. That is the heart of the gospel. God wants lovingly to rescue sinners from sin and death and hell. And to say that at the deathbed of a dying believer is, God wants you. You're leaving us. We hate to see you go, but he wants you. He loves you. He wants you in his presence. What greater comfort is that? That's true of every believer.
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7: On today's episode, we want to continue our series on how to witness to people of other religions. But before we can do that, we need to make sure that we have a good understanding of what the major essentials are in terms of Christianity. So when I say or use the term major essentials, I'm talking about teachings that makes us Christians. That's what makes us Christians. These belief systems based on earlier creeds of church history, these are settled doctrines. And for the Christian, it's not optional. We must believe in these essential teachings of the faith because it's biblical. And if you are a Christian, you can't just have a divergent theology that is rooted in heresy. All Christians must accept these major essentials that I'm referring to. So I will go over the teachings that we discussed earlier in the previous episodes that references the major essentials. So number one, we talked about God and his triune nature. God and his triune nature. And God has revealed to us that he's one God, not two gods, not three gods, not four gods, not five gods. We don't believe in pluralism. We don't believe in henotheism. Henotheism is like Greek mythology where you have one main god like Zeus and all the other gods are underneath him. So it's the belief in one major god while at the same time accepting subordinate gods. And that's not what we're talking about. Christianity, when we talk about the Trinity, we're talking about one God. And this God has revealed himself in three persons. One essence, three persons. One ousia, three hypostases. So God has revealed himself in three persons. And each person of the Godhead is God. So God the Father, God the Son, God the Holy Spirit. All three are co-equal. All three are distinct. God the Father, again, he is God. God the Son, he is God, God the Son. God the Holy Spirit, he is God. All three, we have to pay attention to this. All three, the reason why we call them persons is because they have attributes that are distinctive of personhood. So that means each person of the Trinity has an intellect, has a will, has emotions. Again, each person of the Trinity has intellect, has will, has emotions. And so just like human beings have it on a finite level, God has it on an infinite level. God has an intellect. God has emotions. God has a will. And so we use these terms to capture what the Bible already teaches about each person of the Godhead. Genesis 1:26 is an example. Let us make man in our image. He didn't say, let me make man in my image. He said, let us make man in our image. That's a plurality of God, of the Godhead. So we see all through the Bible where the scriptures show us that God is a triune God who shall go for us as an example. So we see all through the scriptures, there's a plurality of the Godhead. Then in terms of God, we argue for his ontology, right? God, what we say about God is important. You can't say that God forgets. You can't say that God doesn't know. You can't say that God doesn't have all power. When you make those statements, and if it was true, then that means that God has potentiality, but God does not have any potential. God is fully actual. For God to have any potency would disqualify him as God, but our God is fully actual. He has no potentiality. Then when we talk about the major essentials, Not only do we argue for God, but the doctrines regarding Jesus is important. What we say about Jesus and what we believe about Jesus is important. The late apologist, Dr. Walter Martin, repeatedly said, you can get everything in life wrong, but if you have Jesus wrong, you have you messed up your potential for eternal life. So what he's saying is there's one way to get to heaven, and that's through the authentic Jesus Christ. And if you don't have the authentic Jesus Christ, then nothing else matter. Nothing else will allow you to get to heaven. So it's vitally important that we preach and teach the authentic Jesus Christ, not the Jesus of Jehovah's Witnesses, not the Jesus of Mormonism, not the Jesus of Islam, not the Jesus of the Baha'i faith, not the Jesus of the Church of Scientology, but the Jesus of the Bible, the authentic Jesus. So number one, Jesus is divine. He's not a lesser God than the Father, as Jehovah's Witnesses teach, and before them, Arius, which they call Arianism, theological movement. They believe that Jesus was the first created by the Father, but that's incorrect. Jesus is equal to the Father. He is Alpha and Omega according to Revelations. So Jesus is equal to the Father. He's not a lesser God than the Father. Then Jesus is the only way to salvation. He says, I am the way, I am the truth, I am the life. Nobody gets to the Father but by me. He is the key to salvation. So you can't come by Buddha. You can't come by Muhammad. You can't come by Charles Taze Russell. You can't come by Joseph Smith. You have to come through Jesus if you want to get to heaven. Then his atonement. His atonement was perfect. Unlike the Moonies, which they called the Moonies from Sun Young Moon, the leader, they argue that the leader, Mr. Moon, is the last savior or the one that God sent to complete what Jesus did not complete on the cross. That's what the Moonies believe. So that's not true. Jesus' atonement was perfect. He died for all. He didn't die just for some. He died for all people. He died sacrificially, and he atoned for all the sins of the world. God did not send somebody else to come and complete the job as the Moonies teach. And then the resurrection. We have to have the resurrection straight. That's the major essential of the faith. Jesus died and he rose up physically. Number one, we even have to argue for his death. Because groups like Islam says that Jesus did not die, that God just basically raptured him and he didn't taste death. And they surmised that another body was substituted for Jesus, and it wasn't Jesus' real body. And that's not true. So, again, we argue for his death, burial, and resurrection, and the creeds in 1 Corinthians 15, the creeds tell us that Jesus died physically. It's a one-to-one ratio. Then when he went into the tomb, when he came out of the tomb, it was the same body, but just glorified, meaning a body without imperfections. In the same way, it's important that we believe this, because in the same way that Jesus rose up, we're going to also receive a glorified body when Jesus comes back. So it's important that he rose in such a state, because that's where our hope lies, that one day we too will have a glorified body like Jesus. So as we review the major essentials of the faith, we talked about God. We talked about Jesus. Then the Bible, the sola scriptura. It's not, and by the term, the Latin term, sola scriptura, what we're saying is scriptures alone. Scriptures alone. We're not looking for other so-called revelations to add to the 66 books that we already have. So We know that the Bible is trustworthy, that the Bible is authentic. The Bible is indeed the word of God. We use the word inerrancy to argue that the Bible is without error. We use the word historicity to demonstrate that the Bible is consistent with history. Just look at all the places, all the names of people in the Bible, all the officers, all the titles that the Bible talks about, and it checks out. It checks out. When historians look at Bible claims of places, people, and things, most of these things check out. Now, there are some things that archaeology has not discovered, but that's not because the Bible's not accurate. It's because we just haven't found it. There have been places that skeptics have argued never existed, but eventually archaeologists were able to find. Same thing with the city of Nineveh by Sir Henry Laird. Skeptics for years said the city of Nineveh never existed, and Mr. Laird and his group were eventually able to unearth the ruins of Nineveh. And that's not an isolated case. Skeptics always say this didn't exist, that didn't exist, but archaeology has demonstrated that the Bible is indeed historical. Then the Bible, because it's authored by God, has a prophetic bent to it. There have been prophecies that has been fulfilled and other prophecies that have yet to be fulfilled. And so when we look at the prophecies of old that's been fulfilled, it's extraordinary. You look at Isaiah 53 talks about the suffering servant, talks about Jesus coming. And Isaiah written all of these years before Jesus even came. And when Jesus came, he fulfilled all of the prophecies he was supposed to fulfill. The virgin birth. How can anyone predict such a thing that a virgin will conceive? But it happened. And Jesus came. It says that he would be riding on a donkey. And Jesus did just that in his triumphal entry into Jerusalem. So prophecy authenticates the Bible or God's holy word. The Holy Spirit, he's not an it. The Holy Spirit, he is divine. He is the third person of the Trinity. He leads he interprets for us. He leads people into ministry. He is a person. He's not an it. So we have to refrain from calling him an it. Jehovah Witnesses claims he's an active force. So Jehovah Witnesses deem the Holy Spirit as an it, but that's not orthodox in terms of Christianity. The Holy Spirit, he is God, the third person. He has an intellect, he has will, he has emotions. So he's divine. We talked about his personhood, and he inspires us, right? He not only interprets for us, he inspires us. He gives us the power. He gives us the acumen to do what we need to do for God's glory. Then the last thing I want to talk about in terms of major essentials. So we said God. We said the doctrine of God is the major essential. The God doctrine of Jesus is the major essential. The doctrine of the Bible is a major essential. The doctrine of the Holy Spirit is a major essential. The doctrine of salvation is the next one. What does it mean to be saved? And we talked about being saved from what to what, but what's the criteria for salvation? Jesus explains it in John 14:6, that if you want to be saved, you have to come by the Son. Then in Romans, Paul tells us the process of how to become saved, that if you confess with your mouth the Lord Jesus, believe in your heart that God raised him from the dead, thou shalt be saved. You don't work for your salvation, but we work because we are already saved. Jesus performed the work on the cross. The atonement is perfect. So salvation is exclusive for the Christian. It's not inclusive. If salvation was inclusive, then that means that it doesn't matter what path you take, eventually you'll get saved. And Jesus says, no, if you want to see the Father, you have to come by me. That's exclusive. Then the criteria, as I mentioned, Romans 10:9, Romans 10:13 says, whosoever shall call upon the name of the Lord shall be saved. So if you read the book of Romans, you'll see that Paul talks about how to go about becoming saved. And a lot of the things that the cults are offering is not the way. So it's best that you read the scriptures for yourself so you will understand what God's process is for salvation. You can be in a closet and just confess your sins and invite Jesus Christ into your heart. You don't need a big fanfare. You don't need a script. You don't need to follow an organization's formula for salvation. Just confess with your

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1: Did you ever wonder how God feels about us? Is he irritated? Is he angry? Well, here's what Jesus said. God so loved the people of the world that he gave his only son, that whoever believes in Jesus will not perish, but instead have eternal life.
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2: 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In their view, there are three separate gods instead of one God like Christians believe. This means they believe in three separate beings, which constitute three gods. The Orthodox Christian view of the Trinity, again, has always been one God who has revealed himself in three persons. In terms of Jesus, Mormon theology teaches that Jesus is a lesser God than the Father. Jesus, according to Mormonism, is the offspring of a relationship between God the Father and Mary. So as a result, since Jesus is one of multiple offsprings of God, his brother is Lucifer because God the Father and Mary also gave birth to Lucifer, which makes Jesus and Lucifer spirit brothers. In terms of the Bible, Mormons do not use the Bible exclusively. In addition to the Bible, Mormons have their own holy book that they call the Book of Mormon. At times, you will see the missionaries carrying a large book containing both the Orthodox Bible along with the Mormon so-called holy books. So in the Book of Mormons, look at these following books or consider these books. Inside the Book of Mormon, you'll find 1 Nephi, 2 Nephi, Book of Jacob, Book of Enos, Book of Jerome, Book of Omni, Words of Mormon, Book of Mosiah, Book of Alma, Book of Helaman, 3 Nephi, 4 Nephi, Book of Esther, Book of Moroni. So you can see this is not from the Bible that we read and teach. Then they have the Doctrine and Covenants, which deals with Mormon church governance, also composed by Joseph Smith. Then they also revere the Pearl of Great Price, written by Joseph Smith, which contained the Book of Moses and the Book of Abraham. So how do we witness to the Mormon? Mormons believe the Bible has been corrupted over the years. They argue the Book of Mormon is more accurate and contains Christ's new revelation to humanity. As it relates to this topic, Christians can argue the following. Argue for the inerrancy of the Bible, the true Bible of 66 books. Highlight the historicity of the New Testament manuscripts versus their faulty historical accounts of how the Mormon message got here. They believe that Israelites migrated to the Americas and Jesus appeared to these early settlers and gave them the Mormon message, which eventually got to Joseph Smith. So again, none of this is factual. This is all subjective mythology. So again, argue for the inerrancy of the Bible, highlight the historicity of the New Testament, explain the harmony between the Bible and archaeology. As I shared before, the Bible and archaeology goes well together, meaning that if you are a true lover of the past and you're able to be a great historian or a decent historian, what you'll see is that the Bible is affirmed by archaeology. The Bible is affirmed by archaeology. So again, we have to have this information to allow us to better witness to the Mormons that the Bible is inerrant. The Bible is historical and the Bible is without error. Unlike what some of the Mormons say. Mormons also use many of the terms that Christians use, such as salvation, justification, even the name Jesus Christ. But to them, it has a different meaning. So surface level discussions with Mormons will not be enough. It's important for the Christian to dig deeper. So for example, a Mormon may argue that he or she believe in salvation by grace. This sounds orthodox. However, if you ask more questions, you'll soon learn that their actual interpretation of salvation is different.

0: To the Mormons, salvation means everyone will eventually be saved. A Mormon's view of salvation is a type of universalism. Mormonism believed God was once a man who attained divinity. Likewise, they believe humans can also attain divinity by living righteously and following the teachings of the Mormon Church. This is, in essence, their view of salvation. This is also the case with the terms Jesus and the Bible. On the surface, it sounds like the same word, but they redefine it. It means something different to them. The Mormon views regarding God, Jesus, and the Bible is totally different than Orthodox Christianity. So even though they claim to be Christians, they're trying to force their way into the Christian family. They cannot be Christians because their teachings are unorthodox. Their teachings are heretical. Their teachings go against the grain of theology and sound doctrine. So we providing this information not for you to argue with Mormons, but to for you to have a better understanding of what they teach, so we can help as many people as possible flee the cults. So we're going to end right there. If you have any questions about how to witness to Mormons, please email us at info@srministries.org. 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
1: 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And remember, Titus 1:9 says, "Hold firm to the trustworthy message as has been taught, so that you can encourage others by sound doctrine and refute those who oppose it." 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
14: I don't know what the pressure is that you are facing today, but God is using the pressure to form something valuable in you, something that will last. And His word to you is, be encouraged, be encouraged, be encouraged. The pressure you feel today is not the enemy of your purpose. It's the proof of your purpose. Pressure seems to always be God's roadmap for confirming His purposes over your life. It is like the roadmap. How do I know I'm on the right path? There's suffering. There's affliction. There's trials. There's heat. there's weight. I feel it all. And so we see the intensity of pressure all throughout the Bible, of the heat getting turned up in people's lives. Several people in the Bible. First of all, we got Moses. Moses in the Old Testament is dealing with intense pressure as he begins to live out his purposes of delivering the people of God from slavery of Egypt. Then we see the pressure of David. David's life, the pressure gets turned up when? When he starts answering the call to his purposes of being anointed as king of Israel. That's when the pressure got turned up. And then there's the book of Daniel and the prophet Daniel. Daniel had to deal with intense pressure when he was launched into the purpose of being the king of Babylon's national advisor. The pressure got turned on in his life when he began to live out the purpose. Then even in the New Testament, you see the apostle Paul. The pressure got turned up in his life immensely when he decided to take the gospel outside of the Jewish nation of Israel and take it to the Gentile nations, taking it to Rome and being a church planter. The pressure was so intense for the apostle Paul that he writes this in 2 Corinthians, "We are hard pressed on every side." I mean, every side we are pressed, like that carbon molecule underneath 350 trillion pounds of weight. We are hard pressed on every, I can't escape this pressure, but we are not crushed. I'm struck down, but we're not destroyed. See this attitude? It's the pressure. It's how you handle pressure that really makes you or breaks you. And then we even see it with Jesus. Jesus started his ministry. He launched into his purpose and he was underneath immense pressure when he started his public ministry. And I'm going to go over three quick bullet points of the pressure that Jesus modeled to us. Whenever there's a junction in your life and God is shifting the purpose or a new assignment for your purpose, whenever that junction is, there's going to be this amount of pressure that you're going to face. Whenever you do something new, there's the pressure. And so we're going to go ahead and look at the ministry of Jesus. We're in Luke chapter 3, and I just want you to see the progression of Jesus's life when he's about ready to launch into his purpose in Luke chapter 3 of why he came. Luke chapter 3, verse 23 says this, 21, sorry. When all the people were being baptized, Jesus was baptized too. And as he was praying, heaven was opened, and the Holy Spirit descended upon him in bodily form like that of a dove. And so what are you seeing right here? You are seeing presence. Again, presence precedes purpose. And so the presence of God in Holy Spirit form is being manifested in the moment. So we see the presence of God upon him. And a voice from heaven said, "You are my son, whom I love. With you, I am well pleased." Before you launch out into your purpose, you're getting the affirmation of the Father. And I said this a couple weeks ago. A lot of us are trying to perfect our purpose in order to get appreciation from our Father because we never got it. Jesus receives the affectionate affirmation of the Father before he could prove anything. So what do you see here? You see the presence. Now notice this, Jesus himself was only about 30 years old when he began his ministry. Now he's moving towards purpose. And so you see right here, presence precedes purpose. Another way of saying it is presence always leads to your purpose. And so purpose then leads you to pressure. Purpose then leads you to pressure. Notice as we go to now verse 23 again. Now Jesus himself was about 30 years old when he began his ministry. All right, I'm going to start my ministry. I'm going to start my purpose. All right. Jesus, full of the Holy Spirit, left the Jordan and was led by the Spirit's presence into the wilderness. Wait, what? No, we're just starting off my purpose. Well, welcome to the wilderness. Because a lot of you guys won't start your purpose because you don't know of the detailed plans of that purpose. And so you feel like you're in the wilderness trying to figure out what step to take next. Billy, I would start that business if I just knew what step to take next. Billy, I would do this if I just really knew the detailed plan of that first, second, third, fourth, fifth, sixth, 20th step. Then I would step out in faith and then I would do it. Well, then there's no faith. There's no faith. You're about ready to step into the wilderness. The wilderness of the pressure that comes with purpose. But not only was it in the wilderness, that's bad enough. Now for 40 days, he was tempted by the devil. That's more pressure. So you got the pressure of the wilderness. Now you got the pressure of Satan himself, putting all that pressure. And he ate nothing during those 40 days. And so he was hungry. And so pressure comes from purpose. Purpose puts a target on your back. Purpose will put a target on your back. Purpose creates pressure points in your life. For Jesus, it was him being led into the wilderness first. The wilderness first. What does wilderness symbolize? Wilderness symbolizes loneliness, isolation, barrenness. And so it is when God gives you a purpose for your life. It's lonely. It is lonely. It is filled with isolation. It is barren a lot of times because you're feeling the weight of the pressure and walking it all alone. And it's not because you're off track. It's because you're being set apart. And people will not share your same passion for your purpose. So when no one else understands the calling of God for your life, will you keep moving forward, even if it's by yourself, in the wilderness? Nobody, listen, your wilderness experience is different than mine. Your wilderness experience is different than the person sitting next to you, even if it's your spouse. I know you share some of the wilderness together as being a married couple, if you're married in here. But it's completely different because God is doing individual diamonds all over this room. So all of you at some point or another are feeling the weight of the pressure, the fiery trials of the pressure, because you alone, not you and your spouse, you alone will stand before the Lord. You alone will give an account for your life. And God's saying, did you become that diamond? Did you have the pressure form the diamond in you that's already placed within you? I see the value in you. And so wilderness always symbolizes loneliness, a little form of isolation. How come people aren't as excited about this business as I am? How come people aren't as excited about this? How many of you guys know nobody in here should be probably more passionate about Radiant Church than me? Just because of my calling as being the shepherd of this house. Therefore, guess what? There are pressures that I feel alone that other people will not. Same thing with Bayside, same thing with House of Bread, same thing with Destiny Church. Whoever the lead shepherd is, how many of you guys know we need to be praying for our pastors? We gotta be praying for our pastors, amen? And so guess what? It's lonely. Talk to any pastor. There are battles, there are loneliness, there's this wilderness experience that every pastor, every shepherd, every business owner experiences. But not only does wilderness symbolize loneliness and isolation, wilderness also symbolizes pressure points of starvation. Did you know hunger always reveals desire? You see, God uses the wilderness to strip you down and to starve you from everything that's comfortable. And he does this to see if you're more hungry for the purposes he's placed within you than the comforts and the delicacies that this world has to offer you. There's always a cost for you to live out your purpose. When starting your purpose and starting this church, I had to say goodbye to a lot of comforts that I was used to. Lots of comforts. We can't go out and eat the way we used to. We can't do this the way we used to. And you're starting a new business. This motto used to always run with me. If you don't work, you just don't eat, man. You don't produce, you don't know results, you're not gonna eat. And so you say goodbye to the comforts. You can't go to the restaurants like you used to. We gotta cut back on this, cut back on this, cut back on this. Can't afford gas, can't do this. Took a massive pay cut doing this. Starting the business, everything was comfortable before, but now I'm going to step out into the new. Guess what? Things start starving. Things start going into starvation mode. All the comfort in your life starts getting tight and narrow. Like, why is this? It's pressure. I'm feeling pressure. Are we going to make it? Oh, you're going to make it. You're going to make it. You're going to make it. So when everything is starving in your life, and I mean everything, will your hunger for the purpose still remain? Will your hunger for, again, a lot of people aren't ready for their purpose. A lot of people aren't ready for their purpose because they still love the comfort of the delicacies that this world provides for them. And so point number one is pressure comes from purpose, but point number two is that pressure reveals your strength. Pressure will reveal your strength. Pressure did not break Jesus in weakness. Rather, pressure revealed his strength in weakness. Pressure revealed the strength of Jesus in his weakness. We see this as the devil begins to tempt Jesus with three pressure points. Verse 3 of chapter 4, the devil said to him, "If you're the Son of God, tell this stone to become bread." You see, Jesus now first feels the pressure point to choose self-comfort above his purpose. Jesus is feeling the pressure point of choosing self-comfort above purpose. Turn these stones into bread. Had Jesus turned these stones into bread, we would not have a new definition for bread of why we take communion. Jesus is the bread of life. And so what is he doing? The Satan is saying, I want you to misuse your authority, and I want you to fund your own comfort. I want you to self-preserve yourself with the delicacies of what this world would have to offer and misappropriate your power for selfish gain so you can satisfy your own comfort. It's all about comfort. And food always seems to be the delicacy that people all over this world stumble with. Think about this. If you remember, hunger and the comfort of food caused the nation of Israel to abort their purposes of going to the promised land. They wanted the comfort of bread, then they wanted the comfort of steak, then they wanted the comfort of going back to Egypt. That way they could be comfortable with what they would eat, because this wilderness experience for decade now after decade after decade, which was not God's plan, but it was because of their stubborn hearts of wanting the comfort of Egypt above the purpose of the promised land. We see the same thing with Enoch. What did he do? For the comfort of a bowl of soup, he gave away his purposes. Or Esau. For the comfort of a bowl of soup, he gave away his purposes in God. Let me ask you, when you're living out your purpose and you're just desperately wanting that comfort, what are you going to do to self-soothe yourself in God's will? Or are you going to take things out of his will and appropriate it to your life, and in the process, you abort the purposes for God in your life? So what did Jesus do? Jesus demonstrated unrelenting dependence on God, even though he really wanted. I mean, it was a real temptation. Most of us in here don't go outside kicking rocks and going, man, I would love to turn that into a Hawaiian roll. Man, I would love to turn that into sourdough bread. I mean, most of us aren't tempted that way. This was a real pressure point for Jesus. Will you choose comfort above purpose? But Jesus responded in strength. Jesus said, I'm going to be dependent upon God. He said, it is written, man will not live on bread alone. You know what? If I starve out here in the wilderness living out my purpose, then so be it. Then so be it, because the purpose is greater than a temporary flare of satisfaction with self-comfort. Pressure point number two comes with the second temptation of Jesus. It's this. Jesus felt the pressure point to compromise to get ahead in his purpose. To compromise to get ahead in his purpose. Luke 4, the devil led him up to the high place and showed him in an instant all the kingdoms of the world. And he said to him, I will give you all their authority, all the splendor. It has been given to me, and I can give it to anyone I want. If you worship me, it will be all yours. Now, we're not talking about full-on ritualistic cutting of animals and sacrificing and shouting and dancing to the devil here. The word worship here means simply this. Satan's saying, just make it simple. You don't need to sing me praises. You don't need to you don't need to bow down and just start shouting, I'm a Satan worshiper. What is Satan saying? He's all I want you to do is just bend the knee to me. Just bend it. So it's not, the temptation is not like how we did worship this morning and we have song and instruments. That's not that type of worship. This is just simply, hey, guess what? You can shortcut the process, Jesus. You don't need to experience the crown of thorns before receiving the crown of glory. You don't need to receive the crown without the crucifixion. And so again, he says, I will give you all the influence that what you already want without the cross, without the suffering. And this is the pressure point we all feel. We say yes to God's purposes, but then the pressure comes to avoid the sufferings. Even though the Bible, I had you guys say it earlier, what is it? That we give glory in the sufferings because it produces perseverance and perseverance character, and character hope, and hope does not disappoint us. And so Jesus responds underneath this pressure and reveals the strength of unwavering devotion to God. In other words, he said, I'm not going to shortcome the process. I'm not going to cut corners. I am realizing that I can't have the glory without the cross. So Jesus says, it is written, worship the Lord your God and serve him only. I mean, Jesus is at a weak point right here. He hasn't even started healing people yet. Hasn't started teaching. Hasn't started delivering people out of darkness. Hasn't started breaking demonic chains over people's lives. But he's in the purpose. He's in the wilderness. He's feeling the pressure points. Then we see the third pressure point. The third pressure point is for him to prove himself outside the bounds of his purpose by doing something foolish. In other words, he's putting a pressure point of a defeated mindset onto Jesus. It's the suffering. In other words, is the suffering really worth it? Is this thing of purpose, this dream that you have in your heart, is it really worth it? You know, I've suffered so much for so long. I heard God's voice in the beginning. This is my son in whom I'm well pleased. But now it just feels like all I hear is Satan in my head. Give up, throw in the towel, bend your knee. You're done with this. And so the temptation is, man, if I could just prove myself, if I can just prove my worth outside of this circle, I know that I could go ahead and make a lot more money out here. I know that I could go ahead and run from this calling. I know I could do that job. I know I could do that job. I know I could prove myself here. I know I can prove myself here. And God says, nope. Jesus says, nope, nope, nope. Not gonna do it. Not gonna bow the knee. Not gonna do it. I'm gonna just grit it out. Everybody say, God, give me grit. The devil told him to Jerusalem, let him to Jerusalem. Had him stand. Everybody use the word stand. Say stand. Stand on the highest point of the temple. If you're the Son of God, prove it. Throw yourself down from here. The strength of Jesus is revealed in that he did not need to prove a word that was already spoken. He stood strong at the security of his baptism. Nope, I know my Father. And so what does he respond? He says, no, I'm not going to put the Lord God to test and try to prove that he is and I am Almighty God. I'm not going to prove myself outside of the purpose that God has for me. And so what do we see here? We see that pressure always comes after purpose, but pressure is released in your life specifically to magnify the strength of God in your life. But number three, pressure proves that you were built to stand strong. You see, Satan led Jesus to a high point in Jerusalem and said, stand here and jump. He used the word stand. Well, what do we use when we have to hear these lies and confront the enemy of our soul that says, give up on your purpose, throw it all away. Don't you miss the good old life? You know, when you're starting a new business, don't you miss, like, remember you could just go to the movies all the time and, you know, you could go to any restaurant maybe that you desired. And remember when you used to do all this stuff, but now you're doing a new adventure and you're starving. You kind of want that comfort, and the suffering's not really worth it. Just kind of let's see if we can cut corners and get ahead with your purpose and not go through the process of really being sick. How many guys know this day and age, people don't want to put in the work. They want to shortchange everything to get to the process to experience the glory and say, I don't want the cross all along. So these are all temptations of the devil for us to throw in God's purposes for our life and whatever adventure he has set for you. But Ephesians 6 tells us to stand strong. And so pressure proves that you were built to stand strong, to stand your ground and conquer. Ephesians chapter 6 says this, "Therefore we put on the full armor of God, so that when the day of evil comes, you may be able to stand your ground." Remember when the enemy said, "I want you to stand on top of Jerusalem. I want you to stand on the cliff of death. I want you to throw it all away." Nope, I'm going to stand my ground. And after you have done everything to, let's try this again. "And you may be able to, and after you have done everything to, stand. Then stand firm." Okay, so we got stand firm then with the sword of the Spirit, which is the word of God. And again, why do people collapse underneath pressure? And I get it. I feel the pressure too. And sometimes I collapse underneath the pressure. I get it. I have my weak moments. But I know this. The times when I stand firm by using the sword of the Spirit, which is the word of God, when I declare this thing with my mouth, something miraculous happens. The devil kind of just leaves me alone. God is lifted up. My faith is lifted up. And I go, you know what? I have a renewed focus in my purpose. Yeah, I don't care that things are hard right now. I don't care that there's tension right now. I don't care that there might be relational friction in my life right now. I don't care that, you know, the comforts and the delicacies of this world, I'm suffering right now, because I see the end result. And the suffering that I'm going through right now for living out my purpose, it's going to be well worth it, because the purpose always leads to influencing other people for his kingdom and changing lives. But it comes at the sacrifice, and it comes with the crucible of going through the hardship to experience it. What did Jesus do? He stand firm with the sword of the Spirit, which is the word of God. And notice he says, "It is written." That means it is written in the Bible. He said it. He didn't think it. He said it. He didn't think it in his head. He said it. "It is written, man will not live on bread alone, but on every word that proceeds from the mouth of God." It is written. I am not bowing my knee to you, because it is written in the word. "Worship the Lord your God and serve him only." And so what is Jesus doing? He's modeling to us how to stand our ground so we can accomplish God's purposes for our life and endure and realize that we were built for pressure. Why? Because we were built for glory. But the glory always comes after the crucible, the fiery furnace, the weight, the heat of pressure. You're not going to give up. I want to encourage you. God's not done with you. I want to encourage you this morning. He's not done with your business. He's not done with your health. He's not done in your marriage. He's not done with your kids' lives. He's not done with all the people of influence that you have yet to meet in your life. You're not done. You might be feeling pressure, but the pressure has a purpose, and that purpose is to impact, radically shift and change people's lives with the gospel of Jesus. And God's called you to be the forerunner in whatever assignment he has for you. Realtor, construction worker, business owner, whatever it is, God has a purpose for your life. And that purpose, although it might be hurtful, although it might be painful, the pressure is worth it, because God has built you to last. Amen? Amen. So let's review, and I'll bring closure right now. Presence leads to purpose. Purpose then leads to pressure. And I'm going to give you a cliffhanger for next week. Pressure then leads to power. Notice when Jesus came back, Jesus returned after the pressure points in the power of the Spirit. You don't want to miss next week's message, because all this pressure leads to power in your empowerment. Amen.
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5: This is Ed Morrissey of HotAir.com for Town Hall. New York has recently created their version of Canada's assisted suicide regimen, and it has put religious providers squarely in its crosshairs. Several groups have banded together to stop the medical aid in dying legislation as it forces them to participate in suicide. Hochul tried to deny this, claiming that faith-based providers can opt out of the program. Catholic Nuns discovered, however, that the law requires all providers to coordinate assisted suicide in their facilities and to give access to doctors performing it. Starting next month, any healthcare provider who declines to prescribe suicide pills could still have to tell terminally ill patients about their right to kill themselves, help them meet the requirements for obtaining suicide pills, and direct them to a provider willing to prescribe the lethal drugs. The death cult on the left continues to expand its reach and its authoritarianism. We need to stand with the Catholic sisters, again, and fight for life. I'm Ed Morrissey.
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0: Alistair Begg often says the main things are the plain things and the plain things are the main things. And today on Truth for Life, this principle guides his teaching through the interpretation of Daniel's prophetic dreams in the Old Testament. We'll hear warnings and encouragement today as we turn to the book of Daniel, chapter 7.
1: The connection between 6 and 7 should be very obvious to us, because you will notice that it begins in the first year of Belshazzar, king of Babylon. In other words, chapter 7, the events of chapter 7, took place during the reign of Belshazzar. It didn't come subsequent to the events of Darius the Mede. Therefore, what Daniel experienced in his bed on the night happened before the events recorded in chapter 5, because Belshazzar dies in chapter 5. So if this happened in the first year of Belshazzar's reign, then we know that the connection between them is very clear. I take it that what we have described in Nebuchadnezzar's statue in chapter 2 and what we have here in chapter 7 in terms of the four beasts is a description of the same kings and the same empires. Notice my language. I take it that. That doesn't mean you have to take it that, or that some of my esteemed colleagues in ministry take it that. But as I read chapter 2 and as I read chapter 7, it seems fairly straightforward to me that the four kingdoms identified by four metals in the progression of the statue are akin to the four beasts which arise out of the chaos of the sea. So that what we have understood in chapter 2, we would then be able to apply in chapter 7. Now, you will notice that this happens when Daniel is lying on his bed. It is in the nighttime. Nighttime heightens, darkens each sensation. He is giving to us the substance of it. Verse 1, this is the sum of the matter. And it is clearly significant because he writes it down. It is, if you like, no ordinary dream. Now, let's try and get to it in the time that we have left to us. We make a beginning at least. I saw in my vision by night, and behold, the four winds of heaven were stirring up the great sea. What is that folk song that begins, four strong winds that blow lonely, seven seas that run high? It's a folk song. There are obviously more than four winds, but it is customary for people to talk about the winds in this way, north, south, east, and west, covering all of the directions. And these winds, he said, were the four winds of heaven, of heaven. I say, well, of course, we think of wind, we think of heaven. But I think there's maybe just a little hint here of what he has been making clear from the very beginning of the book. Remember, the very beginning of the book, in fact, you could look at it, a couple of pages will show it to you. He starts the book by reminding us that in the third year of the reign of Jehoiakim, Nebuchadnezzar, the king of Babylon, came to Jerusalem and besieged it. And then here's the point, verse 2, and the Lord gave Jehoiakim, king of Judah, into his hand. The Lord gave Jehoiakim, king of Judah, into his hand. In other words, God was sovereignly overruling the triumph of Babylon over Judah, that God was sovereignly in control of the exile of his own people. That if you like, as the winds blow from heaven over this great sea, which I take simply to be an indication of the reality of humanity in all of its chaos and all of its disorder. You say, well, where do you get that from? Well, just from reading the Bible. For example, you know, in the Bible it speaks of how the wicked are like the tossing of the sea. The Babylonians thought of the sea as a monstrous place, as a scary place, and they had their own monsters that came up out of the sea, and so on. And the sea, in all of its churning and movement, in all of its chaos and in all of its disorder, is representative of sinful humanity. The wicked are like the tossing of the sea. Now, the wind blows from heaven, and as a result of the wind blowing from heaven, the control of heaven is over the emerging of the beasts out of this mess. See, because one of the great things, remember, when Jesus steps forward amongst the people, and particularly amongst his followers, and they get all really, really worried on the Sea of Galilee, And he stands up and stills the sea, and they say, what manner of man is this? That even the winds and the waves obey him. And God is sovereign over the tides and over the oceans. The four winds blew, and as a result of the blowing of the winds of heaven, four great beasts came up out of the sea. So we ought not to think of God going, oh, wow, where do these beasts come from? What in the world is happening now? Dear, oh, dear, my world that I've made, look what's happening. Where are all these kingdoms coming from? What am I going to do? No, no, no, no. We need to remember that when we're thinking about ISIS, when we're thinking about Pakistan, when we're thinking about Syria, when we're thinking about North Korea, when we're thinking about all of these things, the same God who is sovereign over these affairs is sovereign over the kingdoms and empires of our world this morning. I wonder, do you believe that? Now, these four great beasts that came up out of the sea were different from one another. We needn't be in any doubt about the fact that they represent kings or kingdoms, because verse 17 tells us that they do. These four great beasts are four kings who shall arise out of the earth. Now, if we're correct in tying the vision in chapter 2 with that in chapter 7, we can safely assume that we're dealing with the same empires. We identified them as the Babylonian, the Medo-Persian, the Greek, and the Roman. Now, again, not everybody agrees with this. Some people think that it ends up with the Greek Empire. Some people think that you ought not to tie it to any empires at all, that it is simply a symbolic reference to the movements of humanity over time, a bit like the times of difficulty and the seasons of animosity that Paul mentions when he writes to Timothy in the first century in chapter 2 and chapter 3. Be that as it may, we're starting from the perspective that just in the same way as we recognize that beasts are often used as identifying symbols of a nation, for example, Russia and a bear, Scotland and a rampant lion, America and an eagle. Incidentally, we should be thankful that Benjamin Franklin did not get his way, right? Otherwise, we'd have a turkey rather than an eagle. It's good that he was overruled on that. I don't even want to think about that for now. But anyway, here we go. So these beasts are identifiable as elements of kingdoms. First of all, we'll just go through them very quickly because we'll have to come back to this in any cases. It's impossible not to. First of all, one like a lion that had eagle's wings. His wings were plucked off. It was lifted up from the ground. It was made to stand on 2 feet like a man, and the mind of man was given to it. Now, what have we already said? We've said that these represent these different empires. When you read in Jeremiah, you discover that one individual is identified at certain points as a lion and at other points as an eagle. Who is that person? Nebuchadnezzar. Nebuchadnezzar is identified in that way. And so I take it that what we have here is a description of this Babylonian empire. The lion is powerful, most powerful and formidable of the beasts on the ground. The eagle is the great sovereign of all the birds. But in this dream, the wings are plucked off. Well, Nebuchadnezzar had his wings plucked off, didn't he? Sure did. It's a picture. It's a metaphor. He thought he could flap around anywhere he wanted to, and he ended up crawling around in the ground until God stood him up on his feet and renewed his mind and renewed his heart. Vision number one. The vision fades only to be replaced by another. This eagle and lion. Incidentally, I should say in passing that Babylon had this as a symbol on many of its gates. That was a lion with wings. So Daniel would have been familiar with this when he moved around the city. You often say to yourself in your dreams, how come I thought about that? How did I dream about that? Where did that come from? We can't usually be right, but it's no surprise to realize that he sees the embodiment of this. If you'd like, the thing that is the symbol of the power of Babylon is there in his mind as this monstrous creature and the triumph of God over it. The bear, I just noted Calvin, who says, we know a bear to be a mean and foul animal, slothful and inert, as well as cruel. Well, I must go to the zoo with Calvin sometime. He's got such a love. Well, let's go see the bears, John. For those of you who are bear lovers, I do like teddy bears, but this is presumably a Syrian bear, which could be as much as 550 pounds. A real brute of a thing, horrible thing, scary in the night, I would think. Whoa! And it was raised up on one side. Medo-Persian Empire One side was stronger than the other. Is that the indication? I don't know. It had three ribs in its mouth. Oh, I wonder what the three ribs are. Spend the afternoon figuring it out. Don't send me a note. I think it's straightforward. It was his lunch, for goodness sake. He had a voracious appetite. He devoured people. He devoured things. And when you looked at him, in the same way that you could see somebody, he said, you've been eating again, haven't you? No. Open your mouth, and you can see the elements of it right there. The three ribs are there. He had three ribs in his mouth between his teeth. You've got something between your teeth. And there he showed it. And he had done what he'd done as a result of a word from outside of him, arise and devour much flesh. I want you to notice that in the first three beasts, the verbs are all passive. They're passive. They are operating in response to. Thirdly, quickly. And after this I looked, and behold, another like a leopard with four wings of a bird on its back, and the beast had four heads. Wow, this is scary too. The leopard, swift, dangerous. We ever see National Geographic on TV. And it had wings as well to speed, presumably, and enable its progress. And it had four heads, presumably giving it the ability to look in all directions simultaneously. Unless, of course, it had four heads all looking in the same direction, which it could have, I suppose, but it doesn't seem likely to me. What would you want four heads for, all looking in the same direction? But anyway, this is it. Where are we now? We're in the Greek Empire. Who was the head of the Greek Empire? Alexander the Great. Did Alexander the Great move swiftly to destroy the Medo-Persian Empire? Yes, he did. Did he move powerfully? Yes, he did. History records that with 30,000 troops, he took on the power of the Medo-Persian Empire in a number of battles. One time, 150,000 went against his army. Another time, 400,000 went against his army. Another time, 800,000 went against his army. He defeated them all. He controlled the entire region within 10 years by the age of 32. And the world looked on and said, how in the world can this young fellow do this and destroy such a vast empire? The answer is right here, if my assessment is correct. And the beast had four heads, and dominion was given to it. Given to it by whom? Given to it by God. How do you explain the British Empire? Dominion was given to it and taken from it. How do you explain the rise of the Soviet Empire? Dominion was given to it. How do you explain Korea? The same way. Do you see what we're supposed to get from this? Is not a kind of crazy preoccupation with trying to fit all the bits together like some gigantic cosmic jigsaw puzzle or Rubik's Cube, but to stand far enough back from the picture to say, oh, I get it. Because now in the fourth beast, there is no point of resemblance to any creature on earth. Notice that. It's as though the thing has got so amazing that there isn't a creature that can be used to describe the terrifying and dreadful nature of this beast. It had iron teeth. It devoured. It broke in pieces. It stamped what was left with its feet. It was different from all the beasts that were before it. So here we are at the Roman Empire. Remember when we did chapter 2, we said, and it was in the time of this empire that one would arise like unto the Son of Man. Now, if you read anything of church history, you know that the Roman Empire managed to go from sea to shining sea and beyond. I've said to you before that they came to Britain. They did well in Britain. Julius Caesar did well in Britain. They didn't manage to take Scotland, but they did pretty well down in England. And the brutality and the terrifying nature of the advance of Rome is recorded here in this visionary picture. And it had 10 horns. Here we go. I grew up, as soon as there were 10 members in the European Common Market, I was good on chapter 7. Here we go. The 10 horns, the Roman Empire. The Roman Empire is still around. They moved it to Brussels. 10 countries have got it clear as a bell. Then there was 11 countries. Maybe the little horn, maybe not. Then 12, then 14, then 15. Then I thought, maybe not. I don't think so. How many horns do you usually have on your head? A beast, 2. This is 5 times 2. That's 10. I figured that out. In other words, this is really, really, really powerful. Yeah, but what are we going to do with the little one? The little horn. Well, actually, Daniel doesn't know what to do with the little horn, and he asks later on, which means we'll deal with it later on. But the fact is that the progression here in this vision of the night is increasingly daunting. The picture seems to be that these pernicious creatures are increasingly bold in their activity and in assuming their independence from the source of all dominion and power. So the little horn, if you like, is essentially evil personified. That when you take the embodiment and give it eyes, intelligence, and a voice, and a strutting stare, in all that is in opposition to God, you realize why it is that when you read in the New Testament, as Paul speaks about the spirit of lawlessness that is present, as John anticipates the presence of the Antichrist, although the spirit of Antichrist, he says, is already in the world, you begin to realize that in the midst of all of this chaos, in the midst of all of this opposition, in the midst of all of this order, faced by this mouth speaking great things in opposition to God, boy, do we need some kind of intervention. You can imagine him, Daniel, getting up and having a drink of water and then going back to his bed. And then, verse 9, and as I looked, thrones were placed. Oh, he says, this is a little better. And the Ancient of Days took his seat. God, who, if you like, in the first 8 verses here, has been at work behind the scenes, steps forward and sits in his rightful place of authority. To this we will return. And in these night visions, he saw one who came with the clouds of heaven like a son of man. And he came to the Ancient of Days, was presented before him, and to him was given dominion and glory and a kingdom. Well, of course, we're at Jesus, aren't we? Jesus stands up and he says, the time is fulfilled. The kingdom of God is at hand. Repent and believe the good news. I'm the king. I've come to establish a kingdom. I invite you to bow down under my rule and my reign. You see, loved ones, it's really possible to go through material like this and even think about a king who comes to reign and the cosmic rulership of God and his intervention in the affairs of history and his final triumph over all, and go through all of that and tick all the boxes and yet walk out and go lie down on your own bed, and Christ does not reign as king on the throne of your heart. He does not reign as king on the throne of your heart. And you could be as intrigued as the next person about what this means. You could write stories about it, books on it, describe it to many people, as many can. But the real issue is, this king who comes to reign comes first to rule and reign in me, to subdue my rebellion, to forgive my sin, to fill my broken life with his greatness and his wonder, to allow me to read my newspaper, to face the coming elections, to discover the inhumanity that is represented in the injustice of our world, and to stand far enough back from it and say, you can raise up any empire you want, and you can raise any little horn that you want, and you can be the embodiment of evil in all of its fullness. But here there is one like unto the Son of Man, and he will reign forever and forever. The only way you will come to this is by grace through faith. Even as I speak to you now, I see my own television screen. I see my own newspapers. I see the headlines. And I hear my voice saying, Lord Jesus Christ, you are sovereign over all these affairs. And I find myself saying, and how did you come to this conclusion, Alistair? How did I? Because a Sunday school teacher, when I was 6 years old, told me who Jesus was, told me why Jesus came, urged me as a little sinful Scottish boy to trust Jesus, which I did. How about you?
2: Well, we'll come back, unless we decide not to.
1: A very short series on Daniel 7. Lord, come and reign in us. Come and reign in our hearts individually. Come and reign in our church family, Lord. We need all of our rebellions subdued. We do so desperately require the invasion of your power and majesty in heart and in home in church, in school, and in government. Oh, look upon us in your mercy, Lord, we pray. For we humbly ask it in the name of your Son, Jesus. Amen.
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17: In 1862, Abraham Lincoln signed the Morrill Act, helping states create colleges focused on agriculture, mechanics, science, and practical education. The principle was not centralized control, it was opportunity. Lincoln's Morrill Act reminds us that America can support education without surrendering education to Washington. Why did it matter? Because a free nation needs citizens equipped to work, build, steward, and govern themselves. Scripture gives work a sacred weight. In Genesis, God placed man in the garden to work it and to keep it. Proverbs honors the one who works his land. Paul warns against idleness and calls believers to earn their bread. Why does that still matter today? Because education should form capable people under God, not dependent subjects under bureaucracy.
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1: They laid their hands on them and they received the Holy Ghost. And that, I believe, is the coming upon of the Holy Spirit. Why would the Holy Spirit do that? Well, that's what's going to make the Samaritans powerfully do something really cool.
2: Pastor Brett Metter and the mission and purpose of the Holy Spirit.
1: Why would the Holy Spirit come upon them? So that they could preach the gospel in Judea, Jerusalem, and in Samaria, and the uttermost parts of the world. The main reason the Holy Spirit comes upon his church is so that the gospel will be preached.
2: Acts chapter 8 records a remarkable time in today's Word as the gospel reaches Samaria and many people place their faith in Jesus Christ. Formerly captivated by Simon's sorcery, the Samaritans now respond to the truth of God's Word. As Peter and John pray for these new believers, Pastor Brett Metter notes the expansion of the church due to the power of the Holy Spirit.
1: Well, we find ourselves here in Acts chapter 8, and the story continues. It's quite a story. If you kind of recall, the book of Acts is picking up where Jesus died on the cross, rose again. 500 people saw him after he rose from the grave. So then the church started. And in the beginning of the church, a thing that was so big is the Lord said, I'm going to do a great work, a new thing, a new covenant, really. And so here in Acts chapter 8, we see that story continue. We just saw the death of Stephen, and we sort of bump into a guy who's a major part of the Bible. And it's funny how the Bible sort of introduces him in a sort of mysterious way. He's a little guy sitting on the side, taking care of everybody's garments, and he's consenting to the death of Stephen. His name is Saul. But really, in chapter 8, we're introduced to four interesting people. And that's what I'd like to sort of outline this chapter in, these four interesting people. The first one we're going to see here is Saul, a zealous persecutor. The zealous persecutor. And we'll see him saved later on here pretty soon. That brings us to the second character of this chapter, Philip, the faithful evangelist. And we pick that up in verse 4. Therefore, they that were scattered abroad went everywhere preaching the word. Then Philip went down to the city of Samaria and preached Christ unto them. Now, we meet the next guy here, Philip. He's a faithful evangelist. He's kind of the first Christian missionary. If Stephen was the first Christian martyr, Philip's the first Christian missionary because he goes to other cities and the gospel is going to go into Samaria. Now, a lot of the people would have thought, no, even though Jesus had already gone there and met the woman at the well, there was still sort of apprehension by Jews to go. It's not like they were all kumbaya after Jesus was there. There's still some problems, but Philip goes there to share the gospel. But he goes there, it says, Philip went down to the city of Samaria and preached Christ unto them. Notice he didn't preach how to have a happy marriage. He didn't preach how to feel better about yourself and you're awakening the giant within. No TED talk for Phil. Philip was the guy who said, I'm going to preach Jesus Christ. That's a huge theme. You can't miss it in the Bible. If you miss it, you might find your church off course. Jesus is always the main thing, and preaching of the word is a theme in the book of Acts, which is so important. And that brings us to our third important person of Acts chapter 8, and that is one Simon, a clever deceiver. Interesting. Let's take a look at Simon. This is not Simon Peter, by the way. This is a different Simon. Verse 9. But there was a certain man called Simon, which before time in the same city used sorcery and bewitched the people of Samaria, giving out that himself was some great one. And he did, it says here, sorcery and bewitched the people. The word bewitched there means that people were just overtaken in awe by all of the stuff Simon used to do. Well, what did he do? Well, it says he used sorcery. Simon setting himself up to be some kind of great one. But in verse 10, it says, to whom they all gave heed, from the least to the greatest, saying, this man is the great power of God. Whew. People are falling for it, hook, line, and sinker. They all gave heed, verse 10, to this guy, Simon the Deceiver, the sorcerer, we might call him. And they believed that he was the great power of God. This guy has deceived a bunch of people. Now Stephen comes in and he's doing miracles. So you sort of sense the tension. You got Stephen doing miracles and casting out demons, but you also got Simon doing the same. But Simon already has kind of a reputation here in Samaria as the dude. And so what's going to happen? Well, verse 11. And to him, Simon, they had regard because that of long time he had bewitched them with sorceries. Did Simon have real power or not? Was it, you know, smoke and mirrors, or was it satanic power? I would say that Satan does have certain power. The problems, I think, comes when Christians get all freaked out about Satan's power. And I've seen where over the years of being a Christian, there comes times where Christians, you know, you can't be possessed by a devil if you're, or a demon if you're a Christian. You can't be. Remember, greater is he that is in you than he that is in the world. If you're a Christian, I love it like when the Bible says, like, for example, in 1 John 1:5-7, we're reminded that when light is in you, you can't have darkness. Where there's light, there can be no darkness. Like here in 1 John, it says, this then is the message which we have heard of him and declare to you that God is light. And in him is no darkness at all. If we say that we have fellowship with them and walk in darkness, we lie and do not the truth. But if we walk in the light as he is in the light, we have fellowship one with another, and the blood of Jesus Christ, his son, cleanses us from all sin. This is just a reminder of that whole thing of if you walk into a dark room, the answer, if you want to get rid of the darkness flees when the light switch is turned on. There's no more darkness when the light's on. And that's the point. When you have Christ in you, in your heart, in your life, the darkness cannot be in there. So while Christians can't be possessed by demons, I've noticed how they can be obsessed with demons and obsessed with Satan things. And that's something that I think we have to be careful of. We shouldn't be freaked out or running around, you know, acting like weirdos, because the Lord is way more powerful than Satan. But no doubt, Satan has certain power. And I think that that's something that could be happening here with this guy, Simon the Sorcerer. Wherever this kind of power is happening, it comes from Satan himself. You know, there's maybe an example of that in Egypt. And this tells us a little something about when Satan uses his, you know, power. Whenever Satan uses his power, it's always bad. Remember Jannes and Jambres? Do you guys remember who those two guys were? Jannes and Jambres are the magicians of Egypt, of Pharaoh. And remember, those guys duplicated a lot of the things that Moses... Do you wonder what happened in Moses' heart? You know, the Lord says, throw down your stick, you know, and it'll turn into a snake. And he tries it. Oh, that's cool. Picks it back up by the tail, and he marches off to Egypt. I got a cool trick that I'm going to show Pharaoh. And he throws down his rod in front of Pharaoh, and it becomes a serpent. And Moses is like, check that out. Now are you going to listen to me? And then Jannes and Jambres, the two magicians guys, come up and throw their rods down, and they too become snakes as well. I wonder if Moses is like, okay, Lord, now what? It's two against one. But if you remember the story, Moses' serpent ate up Jannes and Jambres' serpents. But the thing that we notice in that little snapshot of the Old Testament, these demonic sorcerers from Pharaoh, whenever they're from Satan, they're making matters worse. You know, yet one serpent's bad enough, but they made two more. And it gets worse. Do you remember what happened when Moses turned the Nile River into blood? Do you remember what Jannes and Jambres did? They ran off, found the last bit of water they had, and they got it and turned it into blood as well. They turned the bucket of water they found, the last fresh water they had, they turned into blood. See, we can do that too. And so it's just funny. They keep making matters worse. That's always the way of evil, of magic. It's making matters worse, generally speaking. Even if it looks good, it's still bad. But one of the things we should always be cautious of, and we've brought it up many times, is miracles don't really bring about true faith. That's why you have to be careful with this one. There are some people that still believe if we can show them miracles, and if we do miracles, then people will believe. But if you follow your Bible carefully, people do not believe when they see miracles. They might believe for 10 seconds, but it doesn't produce real lasting faith. You'd think the Jews, after seeing the Red Sea part and them safely cross and then Pharaoh's army drowned, and after seeing that miracle, don't you think all those Jews from that day forward should have just said, you know what, we're just going to believe in God from now and forevermore, because that's a pretty good trick. But you know what's funny? Like 10 seconds later, they're like, oh, Moses, you brought us out here to die in the wilderness. Like right after the miracle of the parting of the Red Sea, they're already forgetting. Miracles don't produce faith. So it gets back to the question, what produces real faith? Faith comes by hearing, and hearing by the Word of God. Romans 10, 17 says that. So here's where we get interesting. We got the Simon the sorcerer, and this is going to be a little confusing as we keep reading. It says in verse 12, but when they believed Philip's preaching the things concerning the kingdom of God and the name of Jesus Christ, they were baptized, both men and women. So even though they were bewitched by Simon, all these people said, wow, Philip's preaching something that's true. And they all got baptized. They're all getting saved. Then verse 13, then Simon himself believed also. And when he was baptized, he continued with Philip and wondered and beholding the miracles and the signs which were done. This Simon, the sorcerer, is intrigued about the miracles. He's really stuck on the miracles. But again, is that what produces real faith? And so we have to ask the question, does Simon have a real faith here? And it's going to look very real. In fact, I'm going to suggest that Philip might even think it is real, and maybe he's wrong. But I'm not sure that's Philip's job to discern always who's real and who's not. I'll show you what I mean here in a second. But basically, Simon himself believed also. At this point, up to Acts chapter 8, verse 13 here, there's nothing to indicate that Simon's belief was false or insincere. Yet, it will be tested whether it's a real faith, and we're going to see it by his conduct, and we're also going to see it by his response over time. Now, I want you to mark that. Time will kind of tell whether this is a real salvation. He got baptized. He believed, it says. So you're like, check, Simon's a believer now, but not so fast. Don't forget, faith and believing, there's a little more required than just general belief. You got to remember, like, even Satan believes in God, right? Does Satan believe in Jesus? Yes. We're reminded there in James chapter 2, verse 17, even so faith, if it hath not works, is dead, being alone. Yea, a man may say, thou hast faith, and I have works. Show me thy faith without thy works, and I will show thee my faith by my works. Thou believest that there is one God? Thou doest well. The devil also believe and tremble. James is saying, good for you, you believe that God exists, but so does the devil. So when we talk about faith, we're talking about something a little more than just this idea, I believe God exists. And this is why we have to wonder when it says here with Simon, there when it says Simon himself, verse 13, believed also, I guess the question we have is, was it belief in the best sense or in the worst sense? You might say, do you believe Jesus exists or do you believe Jesus? Do you believe what Jesus said, what he stood for, what he said he would do for you? That's where Satan breaks off. Satan believes Jesus existed, but Satan didn't believe and accept the work of Christ or his plan of salvation for humanity. There's a difference of true belief and true faith. True belief has to do with your reliance on something or dependence on something rather than just believing something exists. The tired illustration I always use is putting all your weight on something to believe that it's going to, you know, be able to hold you. That's the truest sense of believe when we're talking about this kind of faith in the Bible. It's like that story I've told, you know, where in Auckland, New Zealand, and we're up in the Sky Tower there in Auckland. It's a little taller than like the Space Needle in Seattle. But I've told you about the glass floor, and there was a, you know, you walk up there and there's a glass floor and you can walk on it, and it's like, you know, hundreds and hundreds of feet down to the road down below in the city. But when we went up there, nobody was walking on it. Everybody was circling around, and this little kid said, Mom, can I go out there? And the mom's like, no, you can't walk on that. And I could tell everybody was afraid to walk on the glass. So I decided to just kind of freak everybody out because nobody's going to do it. So I went out there and just started hopping up and down like this. And they're all like, oh, they're watching me out there. Well, the little kid looks at his mom and says, if he can do it, then I can do it. You know, like there's a little size difference there. But you can put all your weight, all your trust in Jesus Christ. And that's what this idea of belief actually means. And that's the question we have to raise with Simon. Does he have a real belief? This is interesting to me. As a pastor who baptizes people and pray the prayer of salvation with people, I've been asked, you know, well, Brett, how do you know they're sincere? How do you know it's coming from their heart? And I do try to discern that so that I can, you know, adequately express what is needed if a person wants to be saved. But I also know that Philip got duped by Simon. He baptized him and he's following him around as a believer. But we're going to see he's kind of not here in a minute. So it's a little bit interesting to me that Philip, you know, like us today, Philip could not actually see into Simon's spiritual heart and know that with complete certainty that he was sincere in his faith. But he had demonstrated enough to make his faith seem real. And even Philip even took him in water and baptized the guy and everything. And I guess this might just be a warning, somber warning, to anyone who's like, I accepted Jesus and I have a faith and I was baptized. But you got to make sure that you have like real faith and that it's not just kind of a sort of Simon-like faith, which is kind of, you have to be careful about that. Let's keep going here because we're going to see how this shapes up. In verse 14, it says, now when the apostles, which were at Jerusalem, heard that Samaria had received the word of God, they sent unto them Peter and John. Interesting that the apostles, you know, Peter and John weren't the first ones. Again, some argue that Philip had a better audience because he was sort of Greco-Roman. He didn't look as Jewish. But now, because they've all accepted Christ, they're ready to receive Peter and John, sort of the big guns of the early church. And, you know, maybe they wouldn't have been as well received had Stephen not gone and done the preliminary preaching of the gospel. So what changed that John and Peter could go? The gospel brought change to the people. What is the ultimate answer to racism and bigotry? I'd say the gospel of Jesus Christ. I love Galatians 3:28 that says there's neither Jew nor Greek. There's neither bond nor free. There's neither male nor female, for you all are one in Christ. Jesus is the one who brings us all together. Unity around Christ. Well, so now John and Peter and everybody's getting in on the action in Samaria. Verse 15, it says, Peter and John, who then, when they were come down, prayed for them that they might receive the Holy Ghost. For as yet he was fallen upon none of them, only they were baptized in the name of the Lord Jesus, then laid their hands on them, and they received the Holy Ghost. Now here's where a lot of debate happens within the church. And this has to do with the Holy Spirit. And when does a person receive the Holy Spirit? And there's some that say, no, when you accept Christ and you're baptized, you have the Holy Spirit. Others say, no, you're not saved at all until you have the Holy Spirit and speak in tongues. Then you're truly saved. Other people say, oh, the Holy Spirit's not really for today at all. And if you're accepting Christ and baptized, you're good to go. And there's arguments, but this passage causes problems for some because it says they believed and were baptized. And in most Christian circles, you go, okay, so they're saved, these Samaritans, when they got baptized by Philip. And yet they're only baptized in Jesus Christ. And so, well, some would say, well, isn't that good enough? And I would say, if you're baptized in Jesus Christ, that's good enough. But why then would Peter and John come and say, okay, now we got more work to do. Everybody get around. Let's lay hands on these new Christians and pray for the Holy Spirit to come on them. Why were they doing that? See, and this is where some like of our Baptist brothers, they would say, man, there's no need for that because once they accepted Christ, they have the Holy Spirit. But the answer lies in something that I've taken great pains to try to communicate with y'all. Does anybody remember what is sort of the answer to this apparent dilemma? Anybody? Do you remember the three relationships we have with the Holy Spirit? What's the first one?

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1: The Bible says that all things work together for good to those who love God and are called according to His purpose. All things, even things that look bad, God will cause them to work together for your good, for your blessing, in Jesus' name.
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2: In you. And that happened in John chapter 20. Now, this is where, again, people have trouble because they don't understand the third one that is talked about. And Jesus said there in Acts chapter 1, we read it earlier, you will receive power after that the Holy Spirit has come upon you. The Greek word is epi. If you don't read your Bible carefully, you miss some of this stuff. So there's a third relationship with the Holy Spirit. And then they waited around there in Acts chapter 2 until the Holy Spirit came upon them. And that's when the tongues of fire, they spoke in tongues, and Peter preached a sermon, and man, the Spirit was upon them. Now, in the book of Acts, we're gonna see that sometimes the Holy Spirit would come upon the church by the laying on of hands. There would be this practice where they would ask for the Holy Spirit. And remember what we always say, if you wanna have the Holy Spirit come upon you, how do you get that to happen? You ask. It's that simple. You fathers, Luke says, being evil, know how to give good gifts to your kids. How much more will the Father give the Holy Ghost to them that ask? And there is a model. I don't think it always has to be this model, but where there's the laying on of hands that people would receive the Holy Spirit. That is the coming upon of the Holy Spirit. So the confusion here for some people, I believe, is very cleared up when you realize those three relationships. So these people are saved, I think, now because they were baptized and they believed. And by the way, even the baptism, as much as that's an obedient thing we all should do, baptism is important, it's an essential part of your Christian faith, but it still is not what saves you. Otherwise, the guy on the cross wouldn't have been saved. The thief on the cross, he didn't get down. Jesus didn't say, let's get off the cross, I'll baptize you, and then I can say today you'll be with me in paradise. It's not what happened. Baptism doesn't save you. Baptism is what is this beautiful outward expression of what happened in salvation. And it's important. But you can't do a work of any kind to save you. So these guys were believing in Jesus. Whosoever believeth in him will not perish but have everlasting life. They believed in Jesus. They were baptized. And then John and Peter show up. Hey, we got more work to do. And what do? They lay their hands on them. In fact, verse 15, they sent them, Peter, John, who, verse 15, when they were come down, prayed for them that they might receive the Holy Ghost. For as yet, he was fallen upon none of them. Notice the word upon, none of them. Only they that were baptized in the name of the Lord Jesus. So what did they do? Verse 17, they laid their hands on them and they received the Holy Ghost. And that, I believe, is the coming upon of the Holy Spirit. What does that mean? Why would the Holy Spirit do that? Well, because that's what's going to make the Samaritans powerfully do something really cool. Speak in tongues? Nope, not necessarily. Flop around in the aisles? Nope. Swing from the chandeliers? Nope. Glitter from the sky? Nope. Why would the Holy Spirit come upon them? So that they could preach the gospel in Judea, Jerusalem, and into Samaria, and the uttermost parts of the world. Remember, that's what we read. That's why the Holy Spirit comes upon, is not just for the magical things of the Holy Spirit. I say that derogatorily, but the main reason the Holy Spirit comes upon his church is so that the gospel will be preached. And that's what's going to happen. This is how the spread of the gospel. Does that all make sense? I think it's important. There's a lot of people scratching their heads. You know, why are they praying for the Holy Spirit after they already accepted Christ? The answer is in those three relationships, the with, the in, and the upon, the three relationships the Bible talks about.
3: 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And you're invited back for the conclusion of our study next time. 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Okay, Pastor Brett is here now. So the Bible talks about how we are made in the image of God. And if we truly believe that, He knows us better than we even know ourselves. Brett, does God have a master plan for each of us?
2: You know, Kurt, I'm glad you asked that because I really believe the answer is yes. As I read the word, God is very intentional about everything. And it's clear, we're not accidents drifting through life without purpose. I think the secularist kind of thinks that. But as Christians, you know, remember Ephesians 2:10 says, for we are his work.

0: workmanship, created in Christ Jesus unto good works, which God hath before ordained that we should walk in them. So God is doing a work. The word workmanship, I love the Greek word, is poema, where we get our word poem. We're like a work of art that God has preordained that we walk in the way that he wants us to walk. So that means God has a purpose and he desires to accomplish his work in each of us. That doesn't mean every detail is forced upon us like robots, but it does mean God knows us, loves us, has gifts and opportunities that he wants us to walk in. And I think one of the saddest things is when people spend their life chasing success, but never really discovering what God's real purpose is for them. So as God's plan unfolds, you know, we start to see his beautiful plan for our lives, and to be patient and to just trust in the Lord for that. God writes better stories for our lives than we could ever write for ourselves. So let's go with his.
1: Well, that's a good reminder, because it is so easy just to plan out our own life without really trusting God for what he has for us, which, like you said, God always knows better.
0: Yeah.
1: 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Well, if you'd like more information about Pastor Brett Metter or Today's Word, just go to todayswordradio.com. 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And that's all the time we have. Next time, Pastor Brett will continue in the book of Acts, and we'll witness God advancing his gospel despite opposition. 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
7: In 1862, Abraham Lincoln signed the Morrill Act, helping states create colleges focused on agriculture, mechanics, science, and practical education. The principle was not centralized control, it was opportunity. Lincoln's Morrill Act reminds us that America can support education without surrendering education to Washington. Why did it matter? Because a free nation needs citizens equipped to work, build, steward, and govern themselves. Scripture gives work a sacred weight. In Genesis, God placed man in the garden to work it and to keep it. Proverbs honors the one who works his land. Paul warns against idleness and calls believers to earn their bread. Why does that still matter today? Because education should form capable people under God, not dependent subjects under bureaucracy.
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13: The reason he raised Lazarus was as a foreshadowing of his own resurrection. And to show, I believe, the contrast between them, because when Jesus was raised, it was not like Lazarus. It was to an immortal existence. Yeah. It was to the life of the age to come. Because when Jesus walked out of his tomb, he was the first instance of what the three of us and every listener in Christ is going to experience. If he was raised, we will be. Not with a Lazarus body back to mortal existence, but to an immortal existence.
14: Welcome to Family Life Today, where we want to help you pursue the relationships that matter most. I'm Ann Wilson.
15: And I'm Dave Wilson, and you can find us at FamilyLifeToday.com. This is Family Life Today.
14: So today we're going to talk again with Dane Ortlund about being finally home.
15: Yeah, the hope of heaven. That's what we're talking about. And I can't think of a better person to talk about heaven than Dane, because not only is he going to be biblically sound, he's going to give you an excitement and joy about heaven that you may not have ever experienced.
14: You guys, I feel like my mind was kind of blown talking about some of these things. And you're going to love this too.
13: In Genesis 2, God put Adam and Eve to work it and keep it, gave them a job. In the book, I listed out 25 jobs that will go away and 25 that will not.
14: Oh, good. Let's talk about some of those.
13: All right. I'm curious what you all think about this.
14: Okay. But,
13: so as I understand it, work is good. It's corrupt. Thorns and thistles will come. Our work has futility shot through it.
15: Genesis 3, yeah.
13: But work itself is inherently good.
14: It's a gift.
13: It's a gift. It's good. As I understand it, in the new earth, every job that is a result of or connected to the fall goes away. Law, medicine, insurance, everything like this. I mean, many of our major industries today are going to melt away. And those are good things.
14: Transportation, that would be interesting to know, wouldn't it?
13: Yeah, I don't know. I don't either. I do think technology comes into the new earth because of that verse right at the end of Revelation 21 where it says, the kings of the earth bring their glory into the new earth.
14: Yeah.
13: I take that to mean the thousands of years of culture and technology built up in a rinsed clean, not fallen way, come into the new heavens and the new earth. That's how I understand
14: that. That's fascinating to think about.
13: And that, but then the jobs that will continue are those that are not Genesis 3 connected, but Genesis 1 and 2. Chefs, artists, florists. I love to fish. I'm going to go fishing this afternoon. Fishing guides. You know, everything that is a matter of cultivating and enjoying this world that is not connected to the fall. So we will be working in a non-futile way. I welcome your thoughts, guys. Do I have some weird theology going here? Or what?
14: No, I love talking about this.
15: Well, I want to know, is there going to be sports?
14: I knew you were going to say that.
15: There's going to be competition.
14: I think there is, don't you?
13: Oh, yes.
14: Yeah.
15: I mean, do I want to beat you
14: without
15: at something?
14: Without sin.
13: Without sin. Yeah, so does that mean that
15: is the golf joke, the golf joke true?
14: What's
15: you
14: the
15: know,
14: golf
15: the guy
14: joke?
15: Dies and say, hey, I want to know if there's golf in heaven, and let me know somehow. And the guy wires back and goes, there's golf in heaven. He goes, really? He goes, that's the good news. Bad news is you're in our foursome tomorrow.
14: That's funny.
13: Well, the way I understand it, guys, is there will be, of course, that's part of the kings bringing their glory into the new earth. Does that mean that we'll never miss an easy golf putt? No.
14: No, because that would take the fun out of it.
13: Yeah. Here's what it means. You miss that easy putt because we are sinless. Doesn't bother you a bit. You are almost happy because your opponent is now going to beat you because you're rejoicing in their joy.
14: That's what I mean. The competition part, the competition in us that's bad will be gone, but we could still be competitive.
13: Absolutely.
14: But it's you're right. Thing. We'll rejoice even if we win or lose, which sounds insane. Look how happy you are that you think there's sports.
13: What are you thinking you want to do in the new earth, Dave?
15: I want to eagle a par five. That's what I'd like to do.
13: Nice.
15: Now, I mean, so many people in the church don't understand this. They do not realize heaven is heaven on earth.
13: Yeah.
15: We will work. We will play. The radiance of the Son of God will be so illuminated. There'll be a sense of joy and peace we've never experienced in our life. But it won't be a boring harp sing.
14: Because we're going to be working.
15: Yeah.
13: Hey, guys, wouldn't you agree? Because we are not thinking rightly about heaven, we view this short little fallen life as our one shot to enjoy golf and fishing and basketball. And what's something that you would love to do in the new earth?
14: I mean, for me, it's people.
15: She's so spiritual, Dan.
14: No, it's like this
13: togetherness.
14: This is what I think about.
15: No, it is. She is about loving and enjoying
14: also,
15: people.
14: Also, I think, and here's one of the things, like, I want to see all the Bible stories played out in real time. I want to see it.
15: Like a video.
14: What really happened. And so when you're talking about technology, will there be a way that we actually see?
15: See the Red Sea parted?
13: I'm curious to know.
14: Me
13: That's
14: too.
13: One of those beyond what scripture
14: And the
13: gives
14: other
13: us.
14: Thing is, I'm really excited about is the earth that will not be fallen. The beauty of the animals that we get to even hang out with, you know, all of that.
13: Oh, that's going
14: to
13: be amazing. Yeah.
15: Did you ever look at John Burke's Imagine Heaven?
13: No.
15: Pastor down in Austin. We haven't come up, did some stuff at our church. Again, it's sort of controversial. What he did, this is years ago, is he studied near-death experiences of real people that doctors say they really did have a near-death, compared their stories, thousands of them, to what the Bible says about heaven.
13: Oh, okay.
15: And he said, is there congruence?
13: Wow.
15: And I tell you what, you put that book down, and again, whether you believe this is true or not, you want to go there. He was saying they're talking about the colors of the earth.
13: Right.
15: There's nobody wants to come back here. They're like, I want to stay dead.
13: Yeah.
15: Because it's unbelievable.
14: And I think the older we get too, we feel a little closer to heaven because more of the people that we have loved are there.
13: Yeah, right.
14: And so that's what I mean by people, like to be with my people, to hang out with them, to hear their stories, to laugh.
13: Yeah.
14: Without like having the stress. That's kind of remarkable.
15: Oh, for sure.
13: No self-consciousness, completely free.
14: Yeah.
13: So guys, let's enjoy this for a minute, hear what we're talking about. I think we view retirement as, I'm going to work for several decades, then I got a decade or two to be happy. Then I'll be in heaven in an eternal church service forever. And it's like pining after that retirement back there. But actually, everything we're longing for to enjoy when we're like retired, we will enjoy in the new earth, except we'll be in an eternal youthfulness. So we are free. The point is we're liberated from needing to grasp after what we long for in this life. We don't need to do that. We just enjoy this life as gift. Ecclesiastes, receive it as gift, knowing it's here today, gone tomorrow. But we will have all of our longings and our earthy longings met in that new earth. So that's it's a liberating thing to know that.
15: Do you have a perspective on retirement in this world, in this life?
13: I have no problem with people retiring. I just think we do need to understand we are made to love and give. So if someone retires from paid employment, terrific. But we will become miserable if we turn our retirement into purely self-focus.
16: Yeah.
13: But to give it to your grandkids, to your kids, to give your time, and who cares if you're paid or not at that point, but we're happiest in self-giving love.
15: Yeah.
13: That's what we were built for. Actually, retirement creates the greatest opportunity to do that.
16: And I think people, because we've talked to a lot of people that have retired that just have lost their identity and loss of purpose.
13: Right.
16: But as long as you have breath, you should be looking for, why am I still here? And as you said, we're still here to impact and love people.
13: Yeah.
16: And that never ends. And ministry, the gospel. Yeah. Like, we get to always share that.
15: We meet a ton of couples who say family life helped them when they needed it the most. And that's what being a family life partner is all about, helping others find that same encouragement and tools that you found right here.
16: And we'd love for you to join us. So click the donate button at familylifetoday.com and become a partner today.
15: Now, do you feel, since you wrote it and the book's been out, do you feel people want to talk about heaven? Do they have an interest? I remember
13: big time.
15: I did this one time in 30 years of preaching at my church. I was doing a sermon on heaven. And I decided to bring a casket on the stage. So I preached a whole sermon in front of this casket because I want everybody to think about, this is where we're headed. Yeah. We're all going to be in one of these. Man, you should have seen the room when they came in and they saw a casket up there. They're like,
13: who died?
15: What is happening? Are you doing a funeral? I'm like, I'm doing your funeral. We're all going to be there. I just want people to think, this is real. Could happen today, tomorrow. It could happen 20 years from now. We don't know. But it's going to happen. And then what happens? So do you feel like, you know, as you've written this and you talk to people, is this something on people's minds?
13: Very much. And earlier you mentioned that we can often have a fear of what's coming.
16: Yeah.
13: I think there's a lot of fear wrapped around what is coming, both the process of dying and death. And I think there's a lot of healthy curiosity.
15: Right, right.
13: And I would say, guys, I mean, I wonder if you agree. I would say, we don't teach much about it in our local churches.
16: No,
13: we don't have lots of books on it. But you know what? I discovered the thinkers of past generations did. Mm-hmm. They really did. Now, part of that perhaps is because they had much higher, you know, mortality, younger mortality. And you might wake up with a fever on a Tuesday and you're dead that weekend. There's no antibiotics. On the other hand, we today have ways of dying that they didn't have. Cars and planes and junk food that rots us from the inside out. So in any generation, I might be sitting, eating lunch alone 1 minute, and 2 minutes later, standing before the Lord Jesus Christ without a body, my body back on earth with a large green grape lodged neatly in my windpipe. I mean, we might, anything
16: right.
13: might take us out.
16: Right.
13: And so
15: of all things, you go to a green grape.
13: Red grape? I don't know. I mean,
16: I think about that every time one of my grandkids now has a grape. It's true.
13: Life is precarious.
15: Right.
13: Precarious. We're
15: right.
13: under God's hand, but life is precarious at a human level. Mm. And so, yes, Dave, don't you think people want to know?
15: Oh, they definitely want to know.
13: What's it going to be like? What's coming?
15: Yeah. And that's why you do this as well as I do when you do a funeral.
13: Oh, yeah.
15: You have a captive audience you get to talk about eternity.
13: This might be kind of weird, but I like funerals much more than weddings.
17: Why is that?
13: Because at weddings, everyone is already happy. So it's not a fertile environment to actually piercingly talk to the soul, to the heart.
15: Yeah.
13: And also, I'm always afraid I'm going to screw something up when I'm doing a wedding. And I don't want to screw it up for the bride and groom,
16: right.
13: especially the bride. But at funerals, eternity is staring us in the face.
16: Because they know that I will be in that place one time.
13: Oh, yeah.
16: And I have no idea when. Every single one of us will die. And so you're right. We're captive to every word you say.
13: We are powering down from about age 28 on. We are dying. We call it aging. A wine with time ages. Our bodies with time. I'm 47. I'm dying. I might be dead at 87, but I am inexorably on that treadmill towards that. So yeah, it's good. It's not morbid. It is healthy to ponder our mortality and around what is coming.
16: We recently had your parents on. How old are your mom and dad now?
13: 76.
16: Do they talk about that as they get closer, older?
13: Yes. I remember talking with he has said this to me a couple times recently on the phone, Anne. My hourglass is only has a little bit of sand left. Mm-hmm. I don't think he used that image, but it was something like that.
16: That's how you pictured it.
13: I got a little bit of tread left on the wheel. I'm in the last lap here. I'm in the winter of my life. And my dad and mom, feeling and knowing that acutely, they are giving themselves away.
16: They're very purposeful.
13: Yes, as you two are in
15: love. He just said we're old.
16: We are old.
15: Yeah.
13: Well, you're a little older than me.
16: They feel it. Your parents know that.
15: We feel it.
13: We do.
15: There's no question. Like you said, the body starts. Yeah. I'm getting a new knee in a few months. Mm-hmm. It's like, I look forward to someday having the body I had when I was 20s.
13: We go out about every 10 years, you know, and get a new car.
15: Yeah.
13: No problem. Yeah. You can't go do that with your liver.
15: No.
13: Or your knee.
16: Yeah.
13: I mean, I guess you can get a new knee, but we get one body. And because of the fall, it is frightfully short, this life.
15: Yeah.
16: Let's switch gears a little bit and go to, you have a chapter called The House of the Lord. Mm. It's not something we really think about, but I thought this was kind of fascinating. Psalm 23:6, I shall dwell in the house of the Lord forever. We've all heard that. We know that.
13: Okay.
16: But when you tab that word forever, what house are we talking about here?
13: Okay. Just tell me to shut up if I go on too long. You're okay.
16: I like you. Nerd out on us. Go for it.
13: The house in biblical language is the temple. Now, hang on. What's a temple? And tabernacle first and then temple. So they were wandering around in the tabernacle that the priests and Levites would pack up and move around.
16: It's
13: and
16: tent.
13: A tent. And then eventually Solomon builds the temple about 1,000 years before Jesus comes. Think RV home. Tabernacle, temple. It's just a tabernacle is a temple. It's just portable. That's all. Okay. What was the tabernacle? What was the temple? It was where holy God and unholy humanity connect. It's where the immortal and the mortal, the sacred and the profane, the perfect and the imperfect, the divine and the human get together again the way they did in Eden. Now, hang on. This is awesome. Eden was the first temple. When God
16: That's kind of mind-blowing right there. Because you're just thinking, it's just land. What do you mean it's the first temple?
13: A little plot of land, little garden. And God told Adam, work it and keep it. Now, those are kind of bland English words, work and keep. So what? They're the same two Hebrew words that the priests are told to do with the tabernacle later in the Old Testament.
16: Oh, I didn't know that.
13: Work it and keep it. Adam was the first priest. He had perfect communion with God and was meant to facilitate it for others. And his calling was to spread God's glory and make the entire planet Earth Eden. Okay. A temple. A place where God and humanity dwelt in perfect harmony. Now, Adam and Eve sinned, God withdrew, and a wall went up. What is the rest of the Bible? From one perspective, it is simply a temple recovery project. The tabernacle had a bright, beautiful blue sky. It had a lampstand that looked like a flourishing tree. Why? It's the tree of life. If you walked into the inside of the tabernacle, you'd be blown away at the beauty of it. Why? It was Eden. It was a little garden of Eden that they'd pack up and carry around. When you go into the tabernacle, you're meeting with God. You're doing what Adam and Eve got to do before they fell. And then the temple, same thing. And then the temple gets destroyed 400 or 500 years before Jesus comes. And then it gets rebuilt 70 years later. And now the old men in the book of Ezra, the old men who see the new temple, but they saw what Solomon's temple looked like. Do you remember this? They cry because it's so pathetic compared to the. And then you get to Ezekiel, and the last 9 chapters of Ezekiel are picturing this coming temple with a river flowing out of it. And it's lush and luxuriant. It's the Garden of Eden recovered.
16: I've never thought of that.
13: Now, hang on. Jesus shows up. And he shows up, and John 1 says, the word became flesh. And then it uses the word tabernacle, tabernacled among us. And then he says in the next chapter, John 2, destroy this temple and I'll rebuild it in 3 days. Jesus was what Ezekiel was prophesying. Jesus was the garden. Jesus was the temple in the sense that he was where the immortal and the mortal can connect yet again. Mm. Now, the old temple, if you're a leper or you're sick or you're unclean, that temple says, get out. Jesus, the new temple, walks around, and if you're a leper or if you're unclean, he says, get over here. And in the Old Testament, clean plus unclean equals unclean. If Dave is unclean and I'm clean and you touch me, we're both unclean.
15: Yeah.
13: If I'm a leper and I touch Jesus, he's clean and I'm clean. I don't make him unclean. He makes me clean. Then in Ephesians 2, Paul says, now hang on a minute. You all, Jesus is the cornerstone of the temple. You all are living stones being built up. In when you get united to Jesus Christ, we are part of the temple. What does that mean? It means we now have that full, perfect access that Adam had before the fall, that the high priest had just once a year. And so you get to the end of the Bible, book of Revelation, and it says, and I saw no temple. Why not? Because what Adam was supposed to do has happened. The whole planet Earth has become a temple where the immortal and the mortal, the divine and the human are now connected in perfect fellowship because there's no more sin. So that's the house of the Lord. I can't wait to get there.
15: Bam.
17: Okay, that kind of, did that blow your mind a little
15: that
17: bit?
15: That was like, an entire sermon. Thanks for bearing with me, guys. Minutes.
17: That was, no, that's kind of mind blowing.
15: I better cut that and make that a reel. That is.
17: I've never even heard of that or thought about it. Have you?
15: No, I'm playing that the next time I talk about heaven at my church. Here's Dane talking about the house of the Lord. I mean, seriously, he connected so many dots that people never really understand. And I mean, the more you talk, the more excited I got.
13: Well, wouldn't you both agree? We go through life with a sense of being alienated or outside.
15: Oh,
17: yes.
13: I'm out.
17: Yes.
15: Right.
13: The temple theme touches that emotionally and psychologically, not just theologically. You're now in. Mm. You're the ultimate insider. You are in. It's awesome.
17: It's what we all long for.
13: Yeah, it is.
17: We all hope for.
13: Yeah.
15: Okay. Yeah, and we're afraid. I mean, we all have a sense. I think everybody has a sense. There's something broken in me. The Bible says it's sin. But we take that brokenness and we're afraid to get near God because he's holy.
13: Right.
15: And we are afraid his judgment will, and you know, we are the leper. He makes us clean.
13: Yeah.
15: So we run away and we should run too.
13: Amen.
15: And that's heaven.
13: Amen.
15: Forever.
17: That was kind of mind blowing. I'm going to have to listen to that over and over again.
15: Yeah.
17: To be
15: Talk
17: reminded.
15: About resurrection.
13: Oh, okay.
17: I wish he'd get excited about some of this stuff, don't you?
13: Okay. Let's do John's gospel. Lazarus. We all know, John 11. Lazarus gets raised from the dead, right?
15: Yep.
13: It's exactly halfway through John. Jesus is told that Lazarus has died. He says, okay, I'm going to go help you guys out. Travels to see him. And Mary and Martha greet him, say, hey, you know, you could have saved it. You could have been here and saved Lazarus from dying. First of all, it's very poignant because when Jesus, it doesn't say he wept when he heard that Lazarus had died. The text says, when he saw the others weeping, he began to weep. Now, he knows he's about to raise this guy and turn sorrow into joy, but he is so touched. Mm. He's in such emotional solidarity with his friends, he starts crying. So beautiful. He raises Lazarus. He says, Lazarus, wake up. Why does he use Lazarus's name? One theologian speculates, because if he hadn't used Lazarus's name, all the dead people would have, such is the power of Christ's voice.
15: Wow.
13: So he says, no, just Lazarus, the rest of you, it's coming. For now, just Lazarus, wake up, rise. They say, oh, do you want to do that? He's going to stink. Well, he comes out. He is raised back to the kind of life he had, back to the kind of body he had. If he had like a lower back pain right as he died,
15: still got it.
13: He woke back up into that.
15: Yeah.
13: Okay. In other words, he was raised to mortal, not immortal existence. Mm. Christ, at the end of John's gospel, is raised to immortal existence. So Jesus tells the people, if you read it closely, he says, go and unwrap his face. Lazarus is so weak and so mortal still, he can't even get out of his funeral clothes. Mm. He has other people to do it. I suspect, I may be wrong, that he shot Jesus a look of disappointment as that thing came off of his eyes.
17: I wonder that too.
13: Because, Jesus, what's going on here? Why'd you wake me back up into this? The reason he raised Lazarus was as a foreshadowing of his own resurrection and to show, I believe, the contrast between them. Because when Jesus was raised, it was not like Lazarus. It was to an immortal existence. Yeah. It was to the life of the age to come. Oh, this is awesome. Richard Gaffin is a theologian. He puts it this way. If the Apostle Paul were to walk into a theology conference that's talking about last things, eschatology, okay? And there's a panel discussion going on. And Paul walks in and he says, hey, can I join you guys at the mics? And everyone says, sure. Well, let's do some Q&A with the Apostle Paul. And so someone says, hey, Paul, when is the final end time resurrection of the dead going to happen? When's it going to happen? Gaffin rightly says that what Paul would say is, it's already begun. Because when Jesus walked out of his tomb, he was the first instance of what the three of us and every listener in Christ is going to experience. The Bible uses the word first fruits. What is that? Jesus in his risen state is the first fruits. That means the first ingathering of one harvest. If he was raised, we will be. Not with a Lazarus body back to mortal existence, but to an immortal existence. So this is pretty great. I'm going to have a resurrected stomach, taste buds, brain, muscles. And it is going to...
15: Do I get hair? Every bald guy's like, do I get hair? Another great day with Dane Ortlund. Again, his book is called Finally Home, The Christian Hope of Heaven. And I tell you what, if you don't have a hope of heaven after listening to these last 2 days, you're going to have one if you pick up his book. 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
7: In 1862, Abraham Lincoln signed the Morrill Act, helping states create colleges focused on agriculture, mechanics, science, and practical education. The principle was not centralized control, it was opportunity. Lincoln's Morrill Act reminds us that America can support education without surrendering education to Washington. Why did it matter? Because a free nation needs citizens equipped to work, build, steward, and govern themselves. 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In Genesis, God placed man in the garden to work it and to keep it. Proverbs honors the one who works his land. Paul warns against idleness and calls believers to earn their bread. Why does that still matter today? Because education should form capable people under God, not dependent subjects under bureaucracy.
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29: For years, the Jewish people had been under oppression and been under the thumb of other governments. And so they were waiting for this Messiah. They were waiting for this king that would come in and liberate them. Now, Jesus wasn't quite doing that, but David also did something else that would make them think, could this be the one from the line of David? David was also known for casting out demons. We see this in his life when he was much younger and he worked underneath King Saul. In 1 Samuel 16:23, it says, whenever the Spirit of God came on Saul, David would take up his lyre and play. Then relief would come to Saul, and he would feel better, and the evil spirit would leave him. So the crowd, knowing about David, knowing what David had done, sees Jesus do one of these things and begins to ask, could this be the one? Could this be the son of David, the one that is going to liberate us, the one that is going to bring freedom? But this question doesn't sit well with others in the crowd, the religious leaders. It actually stirs a different reaction, and it stirs them to react very strongly and very quickly and accuse Jesus. And so this second response is really where we spend most of our time today in looking at this theme that Matthew gives us. Matthew uses this text to reveal the condition of the Pharisees' heart. And these leaders, as they see Jesus do incredible work, they hear this question, they respond in anger, and they respond in bitterness, and they respond with a hard heart, denying the work that he's doing. And so today is not the first time that they accuse Jesus of this. But what we see in our text today is the first time Jesus steps into the confrontation, revealing the condition of their hearts. I'm kind of like that sippy cup moment when we look at scripture and we look at what Jesus is doing. We're faced with a question. We're faced with evaluating the condition of our heart. And when we look at Jesus and we look at him as King and Messiah, there are generally three types of heart conditions that we come across and maybe even experience in our lives. The first one being a divided heart. And we're going to jump ahead a little bit here. But in our text, we see that Jesus makes it very clear when it comes to him and who he is, there is not a middle ground. Matthew 12, verse 30, Jesus says this, "Whoever is not with me is against me, and whoever does not gather with me scatters." Here's what Jesus is saying very clearly. I am either Messiah or I am not. And when it comes to Jesus, you either follow him as Messiah or you do not. There is not a middle ground when it comes to Jesus. You think about it this way. You are either a Raider fan or a 49er fan. You are not both, right? Like you are not, if I met you and we're talking out in the lobby and you said, oh, I love the 49ers. And then a little bit later, you're like, oh, I'm rooting for the Raiders. I know one thing about you. You are not a real football fan. And I would know, like, you don't know your teams because you can't like both. Jesus is saying, in the same way you can't be a 49er fan or a Raider fan, you cannot be with me or against me. Like, there is no middle ground. You have to choose. And this is tough, and we're going to come back to this a little bit later, but in our culture, this is very tough today because Jesus is loved. I know we live in a culture that is moving away from biblical truths. I understand that. But I also know when you talk about Jesus, a lot of people are open to talking about Jesus. And they're open to talking about, oh man, I love Jesus. Jesus was amazing. Jesus did so many good things. But what they don't love is they don't love Jesus of the Bible. Because Jesus raises standards. Jesus sets bars. And Jesus says, I am king or I am not. I am not just your homeboy. I am not just a good guy. Some authors say it this way, like, he is either Lord or he is liar or he is lunatic. Later in scripture, John writes this in Revelation 3:16. So because you are lukewarm, neither hot nor cold, I'm about to spit you out of my mouth. Which in the Greek, that phrase literally means to vomit. When we have a lukewarm or divided heart, scripture tells us God wants to vomit us out of his mouth. I don't know about you, but that is a very strong reaction. You could ask my family, like, vomiting is to me like the worst thing that can ever happen to me. Like when I have the stomach flu, I am praying like, Lord, just take me home now. And all the rest of my family are like, oh my goodness, here we go again. It's 24 hours of Josh being a baby, right? Like, I hate it. And God says, in the same way, I hate lukewarmness. You cannot be divided. And we live in a culture that does nothing but spur that on and encourage that. Like, hey, you could be all right with Jesus. You could even be all right with going to church. But you don't really disapprove of this, right? Because Jesus loved everybody. And so we have, like, Jesus is making the point that we have to decide who he is. Is he Messiah and King in our life or is he not? There is not a middle ground. The second condition we see in our text today is a hardened heart towards Jesus. And in our text, we see a number of indicators of a hardened heart towards Jesus. The first one being a hardened heart towards Jesus denies the activity of God. And we see this in the Pharisees' accusation of Jesus. In verses 26 and 28, Matthew writes this, "If Satan drives out Satan, he is divided against himself. How then can his kingdom stand? And if I drive out demons by Beelzebub, by whom do your people drive them out? So then, they will be your judges. But if it is by the Spirit of God that I drive out demons, then the kingdom of God has come upon you." The Pharisees here are accusing Jesus of a crime that was met with capital punishment. The Pharisees are saying, hey, Jesus, you are casting out demons based on satanic, like, power, on demonic power. And because of that, you are deserving of death, because it was Jewish rule and Jewish law that anyone who did demonic work or work of Satan in that culture was to be put to death by stoning. And so they are now accusing Jesus of a crime that deserved capital punishment. And what they are doing is they are denying the authority of Jesus. They are denying the work of Jesus. They are denying his power over the demonic world. They're denying his work. and a hardened heart denies the activity of God. In our text, we also see a hardened heart denies the offer of God. In Matthew 12, 31 through 33, Jesus says this, "And so I tell you, every kind of sin and slander can be forgiven, but blasphemy against the Spirit will not be forgiven. Anyone who speaks a word against the Son of Man will be forgiven, but anyone who speaks against the Holy Spirit will not be forgiven, either in this age or in the age to come." This text often causes a lot of discussion, some confusion, and we could spend a lot of time just speaking through this text. But the truth is, it's really quite simple. What Jesus is saying as the unforgivable sin or the unpardonable sin is that anyone who does not repent and acknowledge Jesus as Savior will not be forgiven. It is the complete and utter denial of Jesus as King and Messiah. That is the unforgivable sin. If you deny the offer of God, salvation through Jesus, you will not experience salvation, the process of being restored and redeemed by Jesus. The continual denial of God and the offer of forgiveness will lead to a life in an eternity separated from God. One author wrote this: "The verse is a solemn warning against persistent, deliberate rejection of the Spirit's call to salvation to Christ. Human unresponsiveness inevitably leads to the state of moral insensibility and to a confusion of moral issues, wherein evil is embraced as though it were good." Think about that. Where evil were embraced as though it were good. "In such a frame of mind, repentance is no longer possible, and God's offer of mercy is in effect refused." God has extended an incredible offer through his mercy. He offers it through Jesus. But when we deny that offer, we cannot stand before God one day. We cannot be restored and redeemed. We have denied it. That is the unforgivable sin, to go to our grave not ever recognizing and accepting the offer of God. The next thing we see about a hardened heart in our text today is that it produces bad fruit. Verses 33 and 34, Jesus says, "Make a tree good and its fruit will be good, and make a tree bad and its fruit will be bad. For a tree is recognized by its fruit." Then he goes on to say, "You brood of vipers, how can you who are evil say anything good? For the mouth speaks what the heart is full of." The life that has a hardened heart towards Jesus will produce fruit, or will not produce the fruit a Christ follower ought to produce. This does not mean that a non-Christian or a non-believer believer is incapable of doing good. We are all created in the image of God. We are all bearers of his image. But yet, again, like the sippy cup moment, we all are prone towards evil. We are all prone towards sin. And I believe we are totally depraved, that we are going to naturally drift towards sin. But I don't believe that we are utterly depraved. That means there's no good in us. Because we are image, because all human beings are image bearers of God, there is some good in them. And that is why when we look at the world and say, man, this unbeliever is doing good things, because they, whether they recognize it or not, bear the image of God. But a life with a hardened heart toward Jesus will also be filled with ideology that stands against Scripture. It will produce fruit that stands against what Scripture calls for. It will set goals that do not reflect the heart of God at times. And the truth is, Scripture gives us a very clear picture of what this looks like. Paul writes in Galatians 5, verses 19 through 21, "The acts of the flesh are obvious: sexual immorality, impurity and debauchery, idolatry and witchcraft, hatred, discord, jealousy, fits of rage, selfish ambition, dissension, factions and envy, drunkenness, orgies, and the like. I warn you, as I did before, that those who live like this will not inherit the kingdom of God." Scripture gives us a very clear picture of what it looks like to produce bad fruit, to be a bad tree. And then Jesus' audience gives us another indicator of what a hardened heart looks like in this confrontation with the Pharisees. And we read this a moment ago, but Jesus says, "I tell you that everyone will give account on the day of judgment for every empty word they have spoken. For by your words you will be acquitted, and by your words you will be condemned." I don't know about you, but this one hits hard. Like, our words. Our words are going to be judged. You think about how scary this is, that every like empty word that flies out of our mouth, because the term there in Greek literally means words without purpose. If our empty words, the words we just kind of let go, if those are going to be judged, how much more are the words like that we mean, are they going to be judged? This is, for me, this is scary. Like, I think the only reason I didn't have to repent of this, like this morning on my way to church is because there wasn't traffic, right? Like, you think about, man, if God just takes like our traffic time words, like probably a lot of us are in trouble. Like every careless word. And then lastly, we see in our text today that a hardened heart demands God to move in our terms. And we're not going to go into this, but in Matthew 12, 38, the Pharisees then demand Jesus to do a sign. They had just seen an incredible work. They had just seen Jesus do something amazing. And then they come back and they say, give us a sign. And I know it's super easy to look at the Pharisees and say, how dare they? Like, how could they ask God for a sign? Like, how could they do that? But then you look at our lives. How often do we ask God to move on our terms? I know I'm guilty of this. Even just this last week, as I was working on this text, I wrote in my journal, God, I know you have a much larger scope of what's best for my kid's life, but I really believe this would be the best thing for him. And I go back and read it, and I'm like, are you kidding me? Like, did you really write that in your journal? Like, and you're about to preach about not doing that? Like, so that gives you some insight. You should maybe not listen to everything I say, right? Like, but how often are we like these Pharisees and our heart demands something from God? And we see in this text that a hardened heart demands God's movement on our own terms or on their terms. Lastly, in this text, we see very briefly a submitted heart. We're not going to spend as much time here, but a submitted heart is one that recognizes Jesus as King and Messiah. And one does this by recognizing the power of Jesus over the worldly kingdom. Right? We recognize Jesus' power and authority as King. A submitted heart not only recognizes the work of Jesus, but it's a heart that strives to produce good fruit. But Jesus said it, make a tree good and its fruit will be good. Paul tells us what this looks like in Galatians as well. He says, but the fruit of the Spirit is love, joy, peace, forbearance, kindness, goodness, faithfulness, gentleness, and self-control. Against such things, there is no law. Those who belong to Christ Jesus have crucified the flesh with its passions and desires. Right, this list, this can be tough. When you just read through what Paul writes, this can be tough. It doesn't mean a submitted heart's going to be perfect at these things. But it means a submitted heart is going to strive to produce this kind of fruit through the work of the Holy Spirit in our lives, that we submit our life to Christ. And because of this submission, we then strive for a new work, a new fruit in our life. In order to produce this fruit, and submitting is not just a one-time thing. I know many times it's like, hey, I submitted my life to Christ. I submitted my life to Jesus at this one point. That was just the beginning. Submitting to Jesus as King is a daily decision that we submit our hearts and we submit our minds to who Jesus is. And we produce good fruit. And then Jesus even says in this text that our words are different, that our words are chosen more carefully, that our words have meaning. You think about it, our words have the power to build up and the power to destroy. Our words sing songs of worship and then go and curse others. So we would strive to watch our words and choose them much more carefully. The Greek philosopher Pythagoras said this, choose rather to fling a chance stone than to speak a chance word. A submitted heart pays attention to its words. A submitted heart to Jesus chooses those words carefully. And so I wonder if Jesus, as he knew the thoughts of the Pharisees, knowing our thoughts, if he were to step into your thoughts, as he stepped into the thoughts of the Pharisees, and if he heard your words and he saw your fruit and he spoke directly to the condition of your heart, which would it be? If you leave here knowing one thing, I want you to understand this. It's only a submitted heart to Jesus as King that will experience the fullness of the kingdom of God. So which would it be for you? I would challenge you this morning to submit your heart to Jesus and to do this on a daily basis. It is not a one-time thing. Maybe for some of you, you have never submitted your heart to Jesus and you sit here, or maybe you're watching online and you think, where does this start? It's very simple. It's incredibly good news. As I talked about us being prone to sin, God sees that and pursues us through his son, Jesus. Jesus paid a price for sin that we cannot pay on the cross. And then he walked out of the grave 3 days later, offering us the chance to be redeemed and restored into a proper relationship with God. And all you have to do is acknowledge that. Paul writes it this way: if you declare with your mouth Jesus is Lord and believe in your heart that God raised him from the dead, you will be saved. For it is with your heart that you believe and are justified, and it is with your mouth you profess your faith and are saved. So simple, yet so challenging. Because you can make that confession, you believe, but then it means you no longer live for yourself. Jesus now becomes king. And for many of us in this room, we've made this decision, or many of us watching online, we have made this decision. But the truth is, it doesn't stop there. That is when we begin to live for Jesus as king, and it leads us to a daily submission to him as king and Lord in our life. And it means we strive to live obediently, and we be obedient.

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1: What is the way to God? Jesus said, I am the way, the truth, and the life. No one comes to the Father except by me. So now we know that the way to God is through Jesus Christ, our Savior.
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2: And that is a daily choice. Every day we have to wake up and come before God and say, today I choose to make you king. Today I choose to live as if you are my king. And that will shape our decisions, that'll shape our words, and that'll shape how we move through our days. Lastly, I think to live with a submitted heart means we fight against the first condition we looked at, a divided heart. Because let's be honest, in our world today, there are a lot of things competing for our attention. There are a lot of things competing for our worship. Now, let's be clear. I don't think there's many things you're setting up and you're singing to. Like, at least I hope not, or we might need to have other discussions. But like, there's probably not many things you're praying to. But worship is just not singing and just not praying. It is what we ascribe worth to. And so there are things that compete for our attention all the time. And some of those things are very good things. There are times our kids like compete for so much of our attention. But the truth is they are God's child way before they are our child. And so we need, if we are going to lead them well, we have to show them what it's like to submit to God on a regular basis and to submit to him as king. Our work can compete for worship. Friendships, acceptance, so many different things. And we are to submit all of that to Christ. And we are to fight to keep Jesus at the center of our worship. And we are fight to keep Jesus at the center of our heart. Because it is only with a submitted heart that we will experience the fullness of God's kingdom, both here on earth. Jesus came to establish a kingdom that we will experience here on earth as well as in eternity. God pursued us, and he desires to be in relationship with us in order that we may reflect Jesus and point the world to Jesus. And this happens when we daily submit our hearts to the kingship of Jesus. It is when we go into that process and we do that daily that we experience the fullness of the salvation that Jesus came to extend. Let's pray. Father, we come to you this morning and we thank you so much for your word, Lord. Father, as we come into just a final song of worship, Lord, I pray that we would take some time to evaluate, Lord, the condition of our heart. Father, it's so easy, Lord, to probably live for most of us with a divided heart. I know, Lord, that's easy for me to do. Lord, and a lot of times those things they're not bad things. They're great things. They're gifts you've provided us with. But Lord, I pray that probably for most of us that we would fight to keep you king. Lord, I pray that if there's someone here this morning that had a hardened heart towards you, Lord, that you would soften their heart, Father, that they would understand that you love them so deeply, Father, that you pursued them through your son, Jesus. Lord, and that they would maybe even during this song do what Paul said, that they would confess in their mouth in just a time of prayer, Lord, and just believe in their heart that Jesus is Savior. Lord, I pray that we would be a church, Lord, that would not be lukewarm, but would be committed to seeking you and to following you and be obedient even when it's challenging and even when it's hard, Lord. So this morning, Lord, I thank you for your son, Jesus. I thank you that he sits on throne as king. And Lord, help us to be a people that reflects his kingship in our lives. In your name.
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14: We are continuing in our series, The Year of the King. We're in part 9. Pastor Lance has done an extraordinary job at laying some foundation for us, understanding the scriptures that we have been reading and just unveiling some things here in the Old Testament that commonly, if we're not careful, we'll just go past it. We'll look past it and not take time to really understand that you can see Jesus even in the Old Testament. You can see Jesus even in some of the things that are the more difficult passages in which to review. So we want to continue that. In fact, I want to talk to you just for a few moments in regards to living the miraculous. Living the miraculous. Living out, living through, living in the miraculous. You have your handouts that you received when you came in. If you'll just take a moment and fill in the blank here. And here's the word that you want to fill in. Here it goes. Nothing is impossible with God. I must be in the wrong church here. Let me try one more time. Nothing is impossible with God. Nothing. Absolutely nothing. There is nothing impossible with God. I need to lay the foundation on this today and just come out the gate swinging. There is nothing that you and I are facing, that you and I are experiencing, whatever challenge it may be, physically, emotionally, maybe something in need of, someone is here in need of a job or in need of a breakthrough of some type. Let's just start with the fact that you are in the right place because you are in the midst of people who believe that there is nothing that is impossible for our God. Amen. He is a living God. He's here right now by His Holy Spirit. You remember, as we approach the text that we're going to read, that Israel is in a very challenging time because, remember, it goes back to the fact that they wanted a king. It was always God's intent that He would be Israel's only king, that their dependency would only be upon Him, not upon their own strength, not upon the strength of man, but their dependency would be upon Him, that He would be their one and only king. But they began to react. We covered the fact that while under the judges, they were under the leadership of Samuel's two sons, and they were terrible leaders. And as a result of that, the people began to react and say, we want a king like the other nations. The other nations have a king. We want a king. Now, they had a king. God was their king. But they wanted a king. Be careful what you ask for, because there can be some consequences that can come with the choices that we make. They chose a king, and as a result, there was great division that would come within the kingdom. You would end up having a division. Two, in essence, the same people divided up two ways. The northern kingdom with 10 tribes, and the southern kingdom with 2 tribes. Pastor Lance, our pastor, brought out to us the understanding that the northern kingdom had all bad kings. Throughout their entire tenure, they had terrible kings. The southern kingdom, remember he shared with us, they had bad kings, good kings, and what's the third one? Complicated kings. It is probably, in my estimation, likely that is one of the reasons why the northern kingdom would go into captivity first, years before the southern kingdom would, because they were under terrible, ungodly leadership. And we find in 1 Samuel chapter 8, we find the understanding that God had to remind Samuel. He says, listen to what the people are doing and what they're saying. Go ahead, go with their plan. But here's the point. I want you to know, Samuel, they're not, watch this, they're not rejecting you, man of God. They're rejecting me. And he goes on to say, even despite the fact all that I have done, all that I have provided for them, I brought them out of Egypt, even up until this time. They are rejecting me. Watch this. Despite my miracles that I utilize to bring them to a place of deliverance. Everything that God did with his interface as king of his people was always, watch this, miraculous. It was always miraculous. All of his interaction, everything that he did, it was always miraculous, and yet they leaned on their own wisdom and on their own understanding. And in essence, God says, they have rejected me. They have rejected me. Can I tell you something? It's important that you understand, no, we don't seek after signs and wonders. Don't ever be a person that just goes after wonders and signs, but please be a man or a woman that goes after a God of signs and wonders. Press into God who yet does the miraculous. It gives us now the background of the story that we're going to start today, that gives us the defining moment that reflects back to a period of dire straits. In fact, Jesus mentions it in the New Testament in Luke 4, beginning in verse 16 through 26, where he talks about the woman that we're going to speak of today. Jesus talks about this widow that experienced the miraculous. God did something within her life that was supernatural. Let's define, if we will, just briefly before we read the text in 1 Kings 17, let's define a miracle. And there are many definitions that people can give for a miracle, but here's the one that we will work with today. Write this down. God's kingdom, here's the definition. God's kingdom supernaturally interrupting what appears to be naturally the inevitable outcome. I'm going to say it again like we're on Sesame Street real slow. Here we go. God's kingdom. His rule, his reign, his governance, God's kingdom supernaturally interrupting what appears to be naturally the inevitable outcome. See, there's lots of natural inevitable outcomes. But when God does a miracle, it supernaturally interrupts it. It supersedes it. The fact that I'm standing here on this stage before you right now is indicative of the fact that God has supernaturally interrupted something that naturally was inevitable. It was inevitable that I would be one, according to the doctors, that would not live to be 15 years of age. It was inevitable, according to the educators, that I would be an underachiever. It was inevitable, according to the speech pathologists, that I would be one who would stutter all of my life. It was inevitable that the psychologist said that because I had such a phobia and a fear of people that I would not stand before you. That was in the natural. But God supernaturally interrupted that. God supernaturally interrupted that. And I submit to you, dear hearts, that he is in the business of interrupting things. Come on, look down your row and just smile at somebody and say, he wants to interrupt some things with you. Go ahead, just look down your row. You sitting in the right row, he's going to interrupt some things in this row. God is in the business of interrupting things, shifting, changing, moving. That's his heart. Let's read our text in 1 Kings 17. Walk with me through it, if you will. Notice. Then the word of the Lord came to him. This is Elijah, the prophet. The word of the Lord came to him. Arise, go to Zarephath, which belongs to Sidon. Sidon means fishery. It is a port community. There's supposed to be a lot of water here. Supposed to be a lot of water here. It means fishery, Sidon. It is a place where port ships come through and there's trade and so forth. But now remember, there's a famine that has taken place. 3.5 years. There's a famine that has taken place. And this famine has caused everything to be dried up. God speaks to the man of God, to Elijah. He says, arise, go to Zarephath, which belongs to Sidon, and dwell there. Watch what God says. This is the Lord speaking. Behold, I have commanded a widow there to feed you. Behold, I have commanded a widow who's in this place that has been impacted by 3.5 years of famine, or close to. It wouldn't be quite that long because he would move and go there right in the midst of the famine. Behold, go there. I've commanded a woman there to help provide for you so that you can eat. In other words, God says, I'm about to interrupt some things. Naturally, it is inevitable, man of God, that you would die in the midst of the famine. But I've provided for you. I've got a divine interruption here. And isn't it interesting that it says here, arise and go to Zarephath, which belongs to Sidon, and dwell there. In other words, hang out there for a while. There's some things I want to do. Behold, I've commanded a widow there to feed you. And he arose and went to Zarephath. And when he came to the gate of the city, behold, a widow was there gathering sticks. Stop. Notice here, God says, man, go there, and there's someone there that you're going to meet. Can I tell you something? Whenever God, through his Holy Spirit, speaks to us and tells us something, you will never have to guess if it's going to happen. He keeps his word. He keeps his word. If God said it, you know, we often have said in the past, there's been an adage that was out for years, God said it, I believe it, and that settles it. Can I say something to you? If God said it, whether you believe it or not, it's settled. It really is. If God said it, his word will manifest. It will happen. It will take place. God spoke to him and said, go here. And there's someone there that you're going to see that's going to help provide for you. And this woman is there, and she's gathering sticks there at the gate. And notice here that he begins to call out to her. When he came to the gate city, she's there gathering sticks, and he called to her and said, bring me a little water in a vessel that I may drink. Verse 11. And as she was going to bring it, he called to her and said, bring me a morsel of bread in your hand. And she said, here's her response. As the Lord your God lives, I have nothing baked, only a handful of flour in a jar and a little oil in a jug. And now I'm gathering a couple of sticks that I may go and prepare it for myself and for my son, that we may eat it and die. Dire straits here, beloved. Her plan, she awakened that day with the plan to bake this last little bit of meal that she had, to feed it to herself and to her son. And her plan was, this is it. There's nothing else that can be done. There's nothing else that can be done. I've done everything that I can do. She probably, for weeks, for months, for years, in the midst of the famine, had done everything she could to stretch the food, to take care of herself, take care of her child. I think about this when I read this. I think about My beloved mother, who raised four boys, I'm the oldest of four, and she raised four of us by herself. And it was amazing to me how she could take a little bit of food and stretch it. I don't know how she got 16 pieces out of one chicken. And watch this. We laugh about it, but we were never hungry. We were all full. It amazes me how she could take milk and mix it up back then with this Carnation instant milk. And she'd do half and half, and we drank for days. God just stretched the food, just allowed us to be fed. See, God had done this for this woman, but yet she had come to a place. She says, this is all I have. I hear what you're saying, Elijah. I would love to help you out, but all I have is a handful of flour and a little jug of oil. And here's my plan. I'm going to make that, and I'm going to cook that for my boy. And I was planning to, you know, eat it with him and eat the cake, and we were just going to die. But God says, I'm going to interrupt it. I'm going to interrupt this. I know that's the natural response, but I want to interrupt this. And so notice here, she says, I'm gathering this. We were going to die. Verse 13, and Elijah said to her, watch this, do not fear. Do not fear. Do not fear. Don't be afraid. You see, dear hearts, watch what I'm going to tell you here. Isn't it amazing? One of the first things that God has to deal with us when it comes to doing his work in our lives miraculously and supernaturally, the first thing he has to deal with in our head is getting us to calm down and not be afraid. Because what happens, this fear, it's a sense of trying to have control of that which we have no control of. And God says, I want to interrupt this. I want to intervene, but I need you to take your hands off of it and stop trying to control it and stop trying to fix it and stop trying to think it through. I know you want to help, but God says, get your hands off of it. Get your hands off of it. Allow me to be who you confess that I am. Allow me to be who you state that I am. When people come up to you on your job, they say, God is good, and you automatically respond like a robot all the time. But yet, when the rubber hits the road, do we really believe it? When the challenge comes, do we really believe it? I was sitting with the elders in a meeting this past week. We were in our biweekly elders meeting, and we were just talking about some things because there is some, even as I speak, there are some miraculous, supernatural things that are happening for people within our church. I mean, stuff that's unexplainable in the natural. There's one situation that's got doctors just shaking their heads. It's like, there's just no way that this should be happening. And I tell people all the time, I say, you know, they always ask me about you all here at Bridgeway. They say, so you're up there at Bridgeway. Tell me about them. What are those people like? Those people. They talk about you like you're aliens, you know. What are those people like? And I always say the one thing that sticks out to me about this church, I said, I grew up in an atmosphere of the miraculous. I grew up in an atmosphere where people believed God. But the problem was we went so hard after it, we used to mix our works with it. We used to think, if I could be good enough, God will bless me. If I can do this, God will bless me. If I can do that, God will bless me. So we worked real hard at it. But I said, what's interesting about the people at Bridgeway, I said to them, we see more miracles, signs, and wonders at Bridgeway by default than some people go after on purpose. We really do. And I believe, this is just my observation, it's because of the heart of the people that says, God, it's not in our own power, but it's in what you can do. It's in who you are. And I told the elders in the meeting that we were having this week, I said, elders, I just want to encourage you. And I said, I'm going to tell the church this on Sunday. I'm going to tell them the same thing, is that we've got to stop being just kind of quiet about who we are. We need to act, Bridgeway, who we are. We don't have to be ashamed of being a people who believe that God is able. We don't have to be ashamed to believe that, well, in other words, I don't know what the secret is. We don't have to be quiet and say, well, you know, we believe in the supernatural. Well, you know, we believe Jesus still. He still heals today. Don't tell nobody. But we believe that God will make a way even when it appears to be no way. We need to be exactly who God has called us to be, and we don't have to be quiet about it. In fact, if anything, this region needs to know that the power of God is moving in this house, not just in this house, but beyond these walls. Come on and give God a praise, somebody, in this house. Hallelujah. I know some of you say, well, you know, I've never seen a miracle in my life. Can I help you here? You're sitting in one right now. There's no way we should be sitting on this land, this campus, in the natural. But God supernaturally superseded what was the natural circumstances and blessed us to be sitting in this house today so that we could hear some more word of the Lord and be encouraged and go from this place and encourage somebody else. Come on, give God a high praise and bless him in this house. Hallelujah. Eliza said to her, do not fear. Go and do as you said. But first, make me a mini loaf. Make me a little cake of it and bring it to me. And afterward, make something for yourself and your son. Now, this really doesn't make sense in the natural because she just told him, this is what I'm working with. I've got a handful of flour and a little jug of oil. And then the prophet says, here's what I want you to do. First, make me a mini loaf. And pretty much everything that she had at her disposal in the natural was all she could do to make the mini loaf. But he says to her, make me a mini loaf. In other words, take all that you have and make me a mini loaf. But then go and do what you were going to do. Make something for yourself and for your son. Y'all, that's faith talking right there. That's faith talking. Because if all she has is a handful of flour and a little jug of oil, all she has, come on, y'all, walk with me. All she has is a handful of flour and a little bit of oil. And he says, make me something first. Make me a little cake first. Make me a mini loaf first. It means everything that she has, take it and make that for me. But when God gets through with it, you and your son are going to eat too. I'm going to interrupt some things. I'm going to provide. Wherever God guides, he does indeed provide. Whatever he tells you to do, it's on him to fulfill it, and he will keep his word. He says, make me first this little loaf of cake, of bread. Bring it to me, and afterward, make something for yourself and your son. For thus says the Lord, the God of Israel. My pastor used to say, these words every week used to drive me nuts. He used to say, credibility depends on who said it. A whole lot of folks say a lot of things. But if God says it, you can bank on it. You can bank on it. Here's what God says. The Lord says, verse 14, thus says the Lord, the God of Israel, the jar of flour shall not be spent and the jug of oil shall not be empty until the day that the Lord sends rain upon the earth. In other words, all throughout this famine, God is going to provide. And notice here, she went and did as Elijah said, and she and he and her household ate for many days. Why? Because the jar of flour was not spent, neither did the jug of oil become empty, according to the word of the Lord that he spoke by Elijah. Here's the picture. She did exactly what Elijah told her to do. She went over to start getting the ingredients to make the bread, and she dips the spoon into the flour bin to just kind of, in her mind, just kind of scrape it up, what little was there. But when she dipped it in, y'all, she turned around and put it into the bowl to knead it, and when she puts it in, she just looked back in. She said, well, I need a little bit more flour here. Let me dip back in here. And she says, well, it's still kind of light here. Let me put a little bit more flour. And the more she dipped, the more flour was there. When she got ready to pour the oil, she was lifting the oil jug up, and she thought it would just be maybe just a little cup. She pours the oil, and all of a sudden, oil just starts gushing out. She says, oh, I'm going to mess up my recipe. And the oil just kept coming. And the next day, the oil and flour was there. And the next day, the oil and flour was there. The next day, more oil and flour was there. The next day, more oil and flour was there. God kept providing. And she, the prophet, and her son were able to eat. Now, let me ask you a question. God did this miracle indeed. Did you catch the latter part here? That it says, according to the word of the Lord that he spoke by Elijah. Here's my question. When did the miracle begin? Was it instant or was it progressive? See, that's the question I want you to ponder in your mind for a moment. Because most would argue it was an instantaneous miracle. And I believe God does do some instantaneous miracles. I've seen him do some things instantly. But I also have seen him do some things progressively. And I argue that this miracle that you see happening here is progressive. Why would you say that? Because remember, the miracle doesn't begin when she dips her spoon in the barrel to get the flour or when she begins to pour the oil. The miracle begins when God told the man of God, go, because I have commanded a widow to provide for you. Oh, come on, walk slow with it. You're going to get it in a minute. It's going to click. Because some of us want instant. And there's nothing wrong with that. There are miracles that God will do instantly. There are signs and wonders that God can do instantly. But I need some of you to be encouraged with the progressive miracles.
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17: In 1862, Abraham Lincoln signed the Morrill Act, helping states create colleges focused on agriculture, mechanics, science, and practical education. The principle was not centralized control, it was opportunity. Lincoln's Morrill Act reminds us that America can support education without surrendering education to Washington. Why did it matter? Because a free nation needs citizens equipped to work, build, steward, and govern themselves. Scripture gives work a sacred weight. In Genesis, God placed man in the garden to work it and to keep it. Proverbs honors the one who works his land. Paul warns against idleness and calls believers to earn their bread. Why does that still matter today? Because education should form capable people under God, not dependent subjects under bureaucracy.
18: This is Ed Morrissey of HotAir.com for Town Hall. New York has recently created their version of Canada's assisted suicide regimen, and it has put religious providers squarely in its crosshairs. Several groups have banded together to stop the medical aid in dying legislation as it forces them to participate in suicide. Hochul tried to deny this, claiming that faith-based providers can opt out of the program.
19: Catholic nuns discovered, however, that the law requires all providers to coordinate assisted suicide in their facilities and to give access to doctors performing it. Starting next month, any healthcare provider who declines to prescribe suicide pills could still have to tell terminally ill patients about their right to kill themselves, help them meet the requirements for obtaining suicide pills, and direct them to a provider willing to prescribe the lethal drugs. The death cult on the left continues to expand its reach and its authoritarianism. We need to stand with the Catholic sisters, again, and fight for life. I'm Ed Morrissey.
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0: Good afternoon and welcome to the Narrow Path radio broadcast. My name is Steve Gregg and we're live, as we usually are, for an hour, commercial free, with an open phone line so that you can call in. We can talk to you about the things you raise as questions about the Bible or the Christian faith. We can talk about those things. If you have a different view from the host, maybe you're not a Christian, maybe you are and you have a different view from the host, feel free to give me a call. We'll be glad to talk to you. I'm looking at a fairly open switchboard, not entirely, but if you'd like to get through, this is a good time. The number to call is 844-484-5737. That's 844-484-5737 if you'd like to be on the program today. As is the case with Benjamin in Hooksett, Massachusetts. Hi, Benjamin. Welcome to The Narrow Path. Thanks for calling.
1: Hello, Steve. Thank you for your ministry.
0: My question
1: is in regards to the Old Testament law and two New Testament passages that address it. The first is Romans 6:14, where Paul tells us we are not under law but under grace. And then Luke 16:17, where Jesus says it is easier for heaven and earth to disappear than for the least stroke of a pen to drop out of the law. Now, on the surface, there appears to be some tension between these two statements, so I was hoping you could address that.
0: Well, I'm not sure what translation we're reading in the Luke passage, but what Jesus is saying is that it's easier for heaven and earth to pass away than for one jot or tittle of the law to fail. I'm not sure. What translation are you reading, by the way?
1: That was the NIV.
0: Oh, that's explains some things. Yeah, NIV is not very accurate sometimes. Did it say easier for heaven and earth to pass away than for what, a jot or tittle to drop out of the law? Is that what it said?
1: Yes.
0: Okay, well, one jot or tittle to fail is really what Jesus was saying. And, of course, that agrees with what he said in Matthew 5:17-18, where he said that, "Do not think that I came to destroy the law of the prophets," he said, "until heaven and earth pass away, not one jot or tittle of the law will pass until all is fulfilled." So he's saying until all is fulfilled, it can't disappear. In other words, the law and the prophets had a purpose, and they served that purpose. And when that purpose has been fulfilled, well then, of course, it's not a matter of them being destroyed. It's a matter of them having reached their fulfillment. And once something has reached its fulfillment, you're not looking forward. You don't need it anymore. If the thing you're talking about was anticipating something, and then that something arrives, well, then that thing that was anticipating it has served its purpose. It's not needed. It's not destroyed. It hasn't failed. In fact, it has succeeded. It succeeded in anticipating correctly what was going to happen. Now, what the Bible is saying is that the law and the prophets were anticipating Christ. And we're anticipating the spiritual realities that have come into being in the new covenant. Even the law, even the prophets themselves, like Jeremiah, spoke of a new covenant. Ezekiel spoke of an everlasting covenant that God would make. The idea that there'd be another covenant made by the Messiah that's different than the law of Moses is very clear in the prophets. Even Moses himself said that God would send another prophet like himself, and that those who Israel would have to hear him or be doomed. So, you know, Moses and the prophets did mention that, you know, their authority, their purpose was limited. It was limited to the time of the Messiah coming and the new covenant coming. And so it says in Hebrews chapter 8 and verse 13, where there's a new covenant, the older covenant, the first one, is obsolete. Now, the law can become obsolete without it becoming destroyed or failing. Because, as I said, when the law predicts something, and it did, I mean, all those ceremonies were types and shadows of Christ. They were anticipating Christ. It says in Colossians 2:16-17, Paul said that the new moons and the Sabbaths and the dietary restrictions, which were the parts of the law, he said those were a shadow for the time being. But the substance or the body is Christ. So, you know, Paul from whom I think you quoted one of the verses was from Paul, one from Luke, who was Paul's, it was from Jesus, but Luke recorded it, who was Paul's companion. Paul certainly had the same view Luke did, and therefore the same one that Jesus did, since Luke wrote Jesus' words. Luke and Paul are saying the same thing that Paul's saying elsewhere when he says that the gospel, he says in Romans chapter 1, the opening verses, he says the gospel was promised before by the law and the prophets. If something is promised and then it comes true, then the promise did not fail. The promise isn't destroyed, but it has served its purpose. It is obsolete. You don't need somebody to promise something will happen when it's already happened. So the value of the promise is until the promised thing is realized. And that's what Jesus said, that there's not one thing in the law and the prophets is going to fail or be destroyed until it's all fulfilled. And so that's, of course, you have to take the statement in Luke that you quoted alongside the similar statement in Matthew 5, verses 17 and 18. So, you know, it's all conditioned on its fulfillment. Now, it'd be easier for heaven and earth to pass away than for one bit of the law to fail. Well, yeah, true. And Jesus said, it's not going to fail. I'm going to fulfill it all. So that's what he's talking about there. Now, when Paul said we're not under the law in Galatians and elsewhere, in Romans, you quoted Romans 6:14, he's saying that the Jewish law, which was the basis for a relationship with God among Israel under the Old Covenant, or at least it was a basis for acceptable worship of God, that's obsolete now. You know, we don't, that law does not any longer describe our duties before God. And the reason is because there's a new covenant and there are new duties. And that is to, of course, follow Christ, to obey him, to observe all things he commanded, as he said. All the statements that both statements and many others on the same subject are quite the same, making the same point, and they're not really contradictory to each other. I see you've moved on, so I'm going to move on too. I appreciate your call. Next caller is Jeremy from Vancouver, British Columbia. Hi, Jeremy. Welcome.
2: Oh, hi, Steve. Thank you for taking my call. I appreciate it.
0: Yes.
2: I just had a general question. It's just really difficult to explain because I pray and I keep praying and I... Like, am I doing something wrong? Like, because I feel like I still have the attachment. I know the Holy Spirit is connected to me and brought me back to the faith, obviously. But I just, something's missing, and I don't know what it is. Am I praying wrong? Like, do I have to just do the regular, Our Father in Heaven? And, you know, do I carry on with that? Or is there something I'm missing? Because I for whatever reason, it just, there's a disconnection, and I don't know what that is, and I know Christ isn't giving up on me, and I'm not giving up on him, obviously. I'm just wondering if there's something I'm doing wrong.
0: Well, let me ask you this. You said he brought you back to faith. Are you saying that you once had a more vital relationship with God, and you fell away, and now you've come back, and you're not experiencing the same thing? Or is that what you're saying?
2: Yeah, I think so.
0: Tell me about your earlier. Tell me about your earlier walk with Christ before you fell away. What was that like?
2: Well, everything was it was indifferent, right? Because I was connected to a cult, right? And that was like so strange.
0: It's possible.
2: They never matched up with the Bible, right? Like. Yeah. You know, if you've seen me, you've seen the Father, this kind of thing. So, because my brain has been indoctrinated through like a Jehovah's Witness pattern, and I can't seem to break that, and I don't know why. Yeah. I don't know why that is.
0: Okay. Well, okay, so what is it that you expected to be? Let me see if I've got this right, because I'm trying to put your picture together so I know what to say to you. You were in the Jehovah's Witnesses at one time and saw things their way, and then you left that faith. I guess what went into the world or something, lived a sinful life, and now you've come back to God in a more Christian manner.
2: Yeah, pretty much. Like, am I carrying too much sin or something? Like, is that why? Because, like, the thing is, I hear people getting called out now. I can feel the Lord, and feel this euphoria, and it really changes in them. And my son even says, hey, I really felt this, like, connection. And I feel the connection. I live the connection, but I just don't feel it as much as maybe what I'm seeing. Like, mm-hmm. I know you're supposed to obviously make Christ your own, right? And follow in his footsteps and lead, you know, live by his example. And,
0: sure.
2: You know, I'm a firm believer of God in you, and in the sense, you know, we made man in our image.
0: All right. Well, so let me jump in here.
2: That's a good start for me. Yeah, please.
0: Yeah, it sounds like maybe the mistake you're making, and you may be making a different one, but I'm guessing the mistake you're making may be that you're comparing your experience with what other people say about their experience, and especially in terms of their subjective feelings about things. And I will say this, there's different temperaments of people. They don't all have the same feelings. Relationship with God means that you've come into a covenant based upon Christ with God. That covenant means you are devoted to following Jesus Christ. You're devoted to loving God. You're devoted to, obedience and things like that, which I'm going to give you the benefit of the doubt. I'm assuming that that's the case with you. Maybe it's not. If it's not, then there's what you're lacking. But let's just say you have made this commitment to Christ. Well, so that really defines your relationship, that you are living to please him. Now, I will say this. Different people feel different things in different relationships. Take a relationship that you have with, you have children. I assume you have a wife, or at least you at one time probably did, probably do now. Now, if you have a wife, I'm not sure if you always feel married, but you still have to live to please your wife. You still have to live to live in connection with the promises you've made at your wedding to your wife. There may be times when you and your wife are feeling really amorous toward each other, and other times when you feel like you're just two strangers living under the same roof. I mean, emotions go various ways. And so regardless of how you feel about being married, if you've made a commitment to your wife, you're married. And that's really what marriage is. Marriage isn't a set of feelings. Now, if somebody's always talking about how much they love their wife, how exciting it is to come home to their wife, and how pleasant their wife is, and how, you know, how beautiful their wife is and so forth, and they're obviously enamored. Well, I mean, good for them. It'd be good if everyone was, I suppose. But the thing is, if you say, well, I don't talk about my wife. I'm not sure I feel everything about my wife the way that these people are feeling about their wife. Well, it's always a nice thing to feel that way, but that's not what makes you married. A man could feel that way about his wife and live totally selfishly and ignore her needs and ignore her wishes and maybe even be unfaithful to her, even though he feels that way toward her. A good relationship isn't based on your feelings. Hopefully, a good relationship will be accompanied by positive feelings, but depending on a person's temperament, some have more intense feelings than others. And that's true at different times in life, too. A lot of times people feel that intensity in marriage during their honeymoon, and then they settle into something, you know, more like a settled contentment and appreciation for each other later in life. I'm not saying that that's supposed to be the way it is, but it certainly is that way for a lot of people. The point is that the marriage itself is an objective reality. No matter how you feel about it, if you've gotten married, you have this commitment, and you are a married man. Now, the same thing is true if you've made that commitment to Christ. Now, lots of people feel quite a buzz when they become Christians. Some of these people have felt a lot of buzzes on other things before they became Christians, too. They're sort of inclined to that kind of emotional response. Or some people feel it when they first become Christians, and it kind of goes away, and then they wonder, oh, am I not a Christian anymore? You see, if we're basing the fact of our being a Christian on how we feel, then we're going to sometimes feel like we are and sometimes feel like we're not, because nobody feels the same thing all the time. Nor can you be held responsible for how you feel. you do not decide how you feel in most cases. I mean, there are, you can, of course, control, you can discourage certain feelings and encourage certain feelings, but the truth is, emotions can be based on your digestion, upon your upon how much sleep you've had, you know, what your basic temperament is. There's all kinds of things, what you're going through at a given time. What you don't judge whether you're a Christian or not by whether you feel something when you pray. The truth is, lots of people don't feel very much when they pray. But if they're remaining faithful to Christ, if they're pursuing, you know, his will in their life, if their desire is to please him, then that's the evidence that they love him. Now, we think of love as an emotion primarily, and sometimes we may not feel as strongly that we love certain people, maybe our own children or our friends or our spouse or even God. We don't have the same feelings all the time toward them. But if our commitment is still to them, then that's what love really looks like. Love doesn't mean feeling a certain way. It means you are devoted to doing for them what is best for them, just as you would want done for yourself. Jesus actually summarized the commandment, love your neighbors, you love yourself, with these words. He said, what you want others to do to you, do that to them. That's loving your neighbors, you love yourself. It's what you do. Now, of course, feelings are not entirely absent, but they're not dominant. And if, you know, so if your child or some other Christians, you know, talk about how great they feel, well, there's nothing wrong with pursuing a good feeling. You know, if you say, well, I wonder why they feel so good and I don't. Well, maybe there's something to examine in yourself. Maybe, I mean, certainly you can feel a blockage between you and God, just like you can between you and any other person you have a relationship with. If you've done something that displeases them, you know, if you're not repentant, if you're not, you know, you're not thinking of them, you're not considerate of them, same thing with God. But on the other hand, if you say, no, I'm doing everything I think I know to be loyal to God, to please God. I mean, my whole concern in my life is to please God. I'm still not feeling anything. Okay. Well, God's not going to judge you based on how you feel. Feelings are not under your control. Your commitments are. Your convictions are. Your patterns of life are. They're under your control. And so I would judge by that. Now, I understand how discouraging it can be if the people around you say, well, I prayed and I just felt I came right into the presence of God and God spoke to me and blah, blah, blah. Okay, I'm going to take for granted these people are telling the truth. I've had that happen to me on some occasions. Not as many as I would like or most people would like. But, you know, on the other hand, that's if God's not giving you that buzz, then that's on him. Maybe he doesn't want you to that buzz. There's nothing in the Bible that tells us that our emotions will be a gauge of how close we are to God. Though I will say this,

0: Here's today's word of encouragement with pastor and attorney, Mosley Collins.
1: What is the way to God? Jesus said, I am the way, the truth, and the life. No one comes to the Father except by me. So now we know that the way to God is through Jesus Christ, our Savior.
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2: You should always be sensitive to maybe somebody else is doing something different in their life that I'm not. Maybe they've got a more vital connection to God than I have. Doesn't hurt to explore that question. I know I did. I know when I was raised in a Christian home and I got converted as a child, and I really was a believer. I actually was evangelizing people and stuff. And then when I was about 16, I met some Christians who really had another kind of connection with God. They called it the baptism of the Holy Spirit, and I looked it up and found it was scriptural, and I pursued that myself. And I will say that when I got baptized in the Spirit, it revolutionized my subjective aspects of my Christian life. But it wasn't a highly emotional experience, just because I'm a different kind of temperament than some people. Some people said they're going to feel you'll feel goosebumps, or you'll shake, or you'll feel like warm honey's poured over your head, or you're going to fall down. None of that happened to me. I didn't even speak in tongues like they said I would. But I did get filled with the Spirit, and it did change, you know, my life. But I won't say that ever since then. It's just like, I can sense Jesus sitting in the chair next to me or something like that everywhere I go. I know he's there. And the Christian life is lived by faith, not by feelings. If you never have any feelings, that might be a symptom of something. But if you're just concerned because most of the time when you pray, you're not getting anything back from God that you can feel, yeah, well, you might be about normal in that way. There are people who talk about their feelings that they have in prayer and all the times God's talking to them, which, you know, I have to say, while I can't rule out that God would do that, I think a lot of these people have learned to interpret things that they're feeling through the filter of seeing that as God speaking to them and so forth. I know for a fact many people tell me God told them such and such, and it's obvious he didn't, because what they're talking about is something that wasn't true or something that God wouldn't say. So, you know, I wouldn't be so desperate to get a word from God that I start interpreting every hunch I get as a word from God. But I wouldn't judge the reality of my Christian life by what I feel. And it sounds like maybe that's what you are doing. Be faithful to God, and if he doesn't give you back in many feelings, maybe that's something of a cross to bear. But the main thing is that you're faithful to what you've committed yourself to God to do, and until death. I appreciate your call, brother. I'm sorry that you're having the frustration, but I know a lot of people have been conditioned to judge their spirituality by their feelings, partly because a lot of people they talk to who are Christians have mainly appealed to, you know, their feelings and so forth to speak of the genuineness of their walk. I would say that if you want to go to my website, there are a number of lectures there, free, all of them free, that would probably help develop your connection with God. They're intended for that. If you go to thenarrowpath.com, there's like 1,500 lectures. You might say, I don't have time to listen to 1,500 lectures. Well, listen to one of them. See if you want to listen to a second one or a third one. I do hear from people who say they've listened to all of them and they're going through them again because they've had some benefit to them. That's one reason we have our website, to give those resources to people. They're all free at thenarrowpath.com. And if you haven't used those resources, I'd suggest you start and see what happens. All right. Well, I'm going to go to the next caller, though. We're going to have a break coming up, too, so we may have to hold it over through the break. Let's talk next to Steve in Eugene, Oregon. Hi, Steve.
3: Hey, Steve. Thanks for taking the call. Appreciate it.
2: Uh-huh.
3: Kind of want to get your opinion. I might have a couple comments on it. Are you of the opinion that the church has replaced Israel?
2: I wouldn't put it that way.

0: I would say the new covenant has superseded the old covenant, and the church is the people who relate to God through the new covenant. I mean, that's what the Bible teaches. What would you say?
1: Okay. I would think that God's not finished with Israel. I don't think that Israel is God's. It's his chosen people, not his preferred people or his favorite people. I think that with all the prophecies that that he uses Israel to fulfill his plan.
0: Okay.
1: I don't think he's done with it. I don't know what that's going to look like. But
0: well, that's an important thing. That's an important thing. If we say that God still has something to do with Israel and he's going to use them, it's a shame if we don't have any idea whatsoever of what he's going to use them for. I hear people telling me this a lot. They say God's still not done with Israel. They've got a purpose. And I say, okay, so what's the purpose for them? I've never gotten a straight answer. And you know why? Because there's no Bible verse that can answer that question. The Bible verses about Israel are, you know, in the Old Testament. And God prophesied that he would do certain things with them. And then he did those things. It's like we were talking earlier, the law and the prophets won't pass until they're fulfilled. But once they're fulfilled, they're fulfilled. They've served their purpose. In my understanding, Israel had a purpose. Their purpose was to bring the knowledge of God into the world among the pagans. They didn't do that very well. Their purpose was also to bring Christ into the world, which they did, kind of almost in spite of themselves, because they tried to kill the prophets and even killed Christ. But nonetheless, God used them to bring the Messiah, who was the Savior of the whole world. And that was the promise he made to Abraham. He promised Abraham that through his seed, which means Christ, all the nations of the earth would be blessed. So the whole world would come under the blessing of Christ, and Abraham's seed would be the one who brings that about. That did happen. Now that it's happened, I don't know anything else that's predicted. So, you know, I mean, if you say, well, something else is predicted, I guess, feel free, but I don't know of anything in the Bible that's predicted to happen. And it sounds like you don't either. You said you don't know what it looks like. I don't either. Hey, I need to take a break. Thank you for your call. 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As I said, our website is thenarrowpath.com. We have another half hour coming, so don't go away. I'll be back in 30 seconds.
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0: 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My name is Steve Gregg, and we're live for another half hour taking your calls. Our lines are full at the moment, so don't bother to call right now. But if you call in a few minutes, it may well be that the lines, some of them have opened up. The number to call is 844-484-5737. That's 844-484-5737. All right, we're going to talk next to David in Madison Heights, Michigan. Hi, David. Welcome.
1: Hi, Steve. Thanks for taking my call. Just a couple quick questions. One of them, I love the church I've been going to lately, and they really encourage membership and growth track and finding your place. And I'm just kind of curious what you think of that, because I don't know how much I see it in the Bible, but I do see some value in, you know, being associated with certain local or a specific local church. And the second one is from 1 Samuel 23, when David inquires of the Lord with the ephod. I've heard your teachings on the Urim and Thummim coming through the Old Testament. And I'm just curious what your thoughts of how that maybe happened was when he asked about the city of Keilah and how he got his answer.
0: Yeah.
1: Because it seemed like he got an audible voice. It seemed like it.
0: Yeah, it's hard to say whether it was an audible voice or the Urim and the Thummim that did it. Let's go back to your first question. Remind me of the first question, because whenever there's two that are unlike each other, I always forget the first. Oh, membership, church.
1: Sorry.
0: Yeah, I agree. I got it. I got it. You don't see membership in the Bible, but you think it's a good thing to be associated with a church. I agree. I agree with you. It's not in the Bible, and it can be a good thing to be associated. Now, it depends on what they mean by membership. I've known of some churches that understand membership to be like a marriage commitment. They want you to make a covenant. They actually sometimes have their members sign a covenant with the church. Now, I'm not sure why they would do that. You don't have a covenant with a church. You're part of the body of Christ, and right. no individual church owns you. Christ owns you. You're part of his flock, and these churches are man-made organizations, really. I mean, I'm not saying the church is a man-made organization. The body of Christ is something God created in Christ. But every church in every town is a man-made organization. That's why they have a corporate, you know, they have a corporation status. Somebody filed those papers. Someone decided, let's start a church. We'll get a 501c3. We'll appoint somebody to be a pastor and blah, blah, blah. It's just like setting up any corporation. It's a man-made system. Now, within that system, it may be that most of the people are truly parts of the body of Christ, and the work of the body of Christ is being done there, which is fine. But there can be 10 or 50 or 100 or 200 or 1,000 churches in one big town, and they're all man-made organizations, and none of them owns you. The body of Christ, Christ owns you, you see. So, in other words, if they say, we want you to be a member here, which means we expect you to be here every Sunday, we expect you to give your tithes here, we expect you to not really go to other churches quite so much as you come here. You're really committed here. Well, I mean, I don't know. I mean, God may, in fact, lead you to be committed, very committed, to working in a certain group of people, a certain venue, and that'd be fine. But to sign on the dotted line and say, okay, I'm going to be a member here in a way that I'm not a member of the rest of the body of Christ, which is really what they usually mean. I always say, if someone says, why don't you become a member of our church? I'd say, I'd be glad to. Can I be a member of every church in town equally? Well, they'd probably say, well, you can't. How could you be involved? I didn't say involved. I said a member. The Bible never mentions being a member of a church. The only way the word member is used in the New Testament concerning the church is like a limb of a body. We are the body of Christ made up of many members. Arms, legs, nose, eyes, ears. That's the only sense in which people are members. Not like members of a club. Not like members of a fraternity. We're body parts of Jesus. Now, as a body part of Jesus, I can be devoted to every Christian on the planet, meaning that if I hear that any Christian on the planet has needs, I feel like, well, I'm part of the same body with them. I should pray for them. If there's something I can do to help, I should do it. That's how the early church was. You know, when the church in Antioch, which was in Syria, received a prophecy from Agabus that the church in Judea was going to suffer from a famine, the church in Antioch decided to take up a collection and send it to the church in Jerusalem to help them. Now, and then Paul traveled around through Greece and Turkey, and he took up collections for the church in Jerusalem too, for the same reason. Now, most of these Christians didn't even know these people in Jerusalem, but they knew they were part of the same body. And, you know, all Christians are part of the same body. So, in other words, I'm committed to the body of Christ. Does that mean that I go to all the churches? No, probably not. You know, in all likelihood, God's going to have you form relationships with, you know, a limited number of people, just because your time can't be distributed among millions. Though your loyalty should be to all members of the body of Christ. Remember those in prison as being bound in the same body with them, Hebrews says. So, you know, we have to be connected to all the body parts, but not necessarily physically or geographically, but in our heart we belong to the whole body, not to one group. Now, I will say that though that is true, there are a smaller number of Christians that I connect with on a regular basis. And that's usually going to be the case, or it's got to be the case, frankly. You got to be connected with someone, and you can't be connected with an innumerable people. So going to a church, if it's the place where you connect well with the body of Christ, volunteering there, serving there with your gifts, you know, contributing financially to them, there's not a thing wrong with that. Nothing's wrong with that. What becomes wrong is if they say, okay, now that you're doing that, we want you to sign this paper that says you belong to us. Well, but I don't. I belong to Jesus. I don't belong to an organization. There's no 501c3 corporation on the planet that I belong to. The Narrow Path is a 501c3 corporation. I don't belong to the Narrow Path. You know, it's a something. It's a something that provides an avenue of service. Fine. But I don't belong to it. I don't belong to a local church either. But I serve in many local churches, and there's been seasons in my life where I served in one local church very regularly, every week and sometimes many times a week. So, I mean, yeah, I agree with you. It's good to be connected and involved in a church. I think every Christian should be if they can. But the membership thing, yeah, you're right. There's nothing in the Bible for that, and it almost sounds like something that the Bible actually forbids. Remember, there's a church in Corinth Paul wrote to. And in chapter 1 of 1 Corinthians, he said, I've heard that some of you are saying, I am of Paul, and I am of Cephas, and I am of Apollos, and I am of Christ. He said, what? Is Christ divided? In other words, you're not of any subgroup in the body of Christ. You're part of the body of Christ. Christ isn't divided. Now, you might attend a Baptist church or a Pentecostal church or a Methodist church or a Presbyterian church or an Episcopal church or something, you know? And that's fine, you know. And if that's where God has led you and that's where God is using you to serve and so forth, you've got my blessing. And God's too, I hope. So anyway, that's how I look at it. But it doesn't mean you're a Baptist or a Presbyterian or a Lutheran. It means that you're a Christian. And these different congregations are the places where God has you planted to serve. But he can replant you. In fact, it may be, it's maybe rather rare, but it may be that God would have a person attending three or four churches with some degree of regularity. There's a church here in Temecula that I go to, or in Marietta, I guess it is, that I go to once in a while, every few weeks. Why? Because the people there, the pastor, there's a friend, I like him. You know, I mean, just, I like to keep in touch. But it's not, I don't go every week. I have a church in my home that I don't even do every week. We do that once a month. So, and we go to other churches. So, you know, the body of Christ is much larger than any one church. So I would say, if you feel God's led you to a very good church where your services are welcomed and your gifts are used, by all means, be involved. But if they say, you have to be a member here, I'm going to ask, well, who makes me a member of the church? I think the Bible says the Holy Spirit does that. The Holy Spirit has made us members of the body of Christ. Where else does the Bible talk about any other membership than that? I'm in the body of Christ, are you saying that this church is going to make me like more of a member of the body of Christ than I was before I came to this church? Where's that coming from? That'd be very hard to understand their concept. So I myself am against church membership simply because you don't need it. You follow the Holy Spirit's leading, and he'll lead you to serve him in various, places. And it might be that he'll lead you to serve in one congregation for the rest of your life. Fine. But if they say, no, you have to be a member here, I'd have to ask them, well, what do you mean? Can I be a member here and a member of all the other churches in town? If not, then what you're calling membership is saying, I am of Paul, or I'm of Cephas, or I'm of Apollos. And Paul said that's sin. He said that's carnality. He said that's being immature, a babe in Christ, he said in 1 Corinthians 3. So I don't want to be a babe in Christ. I'd much rather just be a real Christian who serves God in this congregation, perhaps. But you see, why do they want membership? I don't know why they want membership. I think they think that makes you, that gives them more control. It doesn't. You know, every church I know of has twice as many people on its membership as they have actually attending. So obviously having church roles with members doesn't tell you anything about who's going to be committed or who's going to be there or how big the church is going to be. So I just say, hey, why don't we just skip the non-biblical stuff, especially the stuff that borders on sin, and Paul says exhibits immaturity and carnality. How about we don't do that? Let's just serve Christ. I'd love to serve Christ here. See what they say about that. Now, you asked about the Urim and the Thummim. I don't know how that worked. Nobody really does. But Paul, when David wanted to seek guidance from the Lord, he called for the priest who had the ephod. The ephod had the Urim and the Thummim in it, which were two stones. And these were given by God as a means for ascertaining God's mind about things. Nobody knows how they worked. They didn't speak audibly, I'm pretty sure, but they were. They could be like, some think that it was like a black stone and a white stone. One was you draw it at random, like drawing a coin out of your pocket. And the white stone would be an affirmative answer and the black stone a negative answer. Some think the Urim and the Thummim actually were kind of supernatural stones that lit up a certain way to give the answer. Nobody knows. I could guess, but there's no sense in my doing so since nobody knows the answer. All right? You there? Okay, he seems to be gone. All right, we'll talk next to Joshua in Phoenix, Arizona. Hi, Joshua. Welcome.
2: Hi, Steve. I just had a disagreement with you. You said this about a year ago, I think, so I don't want to misphrase what you said. It was something along the lines of when I'm in heaven, I don't want to be concerned about the things of this world in this earth because I want to be at peace, something along those lines. I don't know mm-hmm. if you recall saying something like that.
0: Yeah. Mm-hmm.
2: And so I was just thinking, so, you know, we have saints as Catholics, and one of the saints said that she wants to spend her heaven doing good on earth. And I think that's fascinating because we are called to love, right, our neighbors. And not just God. It's not just about love of God. It's also love of neighbors. And Paul, I think, said love remains in heaven. So you would think that we would love our neighbors even in heaven. So the idea that I don't want to care about people in heaven anymore or on earth would kind of go against that. I don't know. Just wanted to know your thoughts. That's all.
0: Yeah. Well, I'm not sure that when I'm in heaven that the people on earth are going to be my neighbors. I think sure. Heaven is pretty far above earth, and it's always in Scripture contrasted with earth. So, I think my neighbors when I'm in heaven are going to be in heaven, and my neighbors while I'm on earth are on earth. But as far as loving people in general, yeah, I don't ever want to stop loving people. But, I mean, loving people doesn't mean I have to be in their business, in the business of people that are not in my life. I mean, if I hear about them, then they're in my life. You know, if I hear that there's a tsunami or an earthquake somewhere or starvation and I have the opportunity to give, loving my neighbor means, I get in their business in that way. I help them out. But there are people on the planet, I'll never know who they are. I'll never know what's going on in their life. I don't have any information of their existence even. And I don't feel like I have to be, in order to be a loving person, that I have to know what's going on in, you know, certain tribal groups in Papua New Guinea. Now, somebody may be knowing what's going on there, but I don't know everything that's going on in the world like God does. And I don't think I will know everything in the universe when I'm in heaven either. I don't plan to be omniscient. I'm not God. I'm not going to become God. And because of that, I don't have any reason to believe that when I'm in heaven, I will be knowing of anything that's going on Earth. And frankly, it would not be very pleasant to see, you know, for example, to be aware of it, to know that, you know, little girls are being raped on a daily basis, children are being tortured by stepfathers, you know, that innocent people are starving to death everywhere. It's not, that would not be a very pleasant thing to know. If God lets me know it, then I'll deal with it. But I don't have any reason to believe that the rest from our labors that the Bible speaks of when we die is going to include all of that worse than now. I mean, it'd be worse than now because I don't see these people suffering every day. I know they're out there, but they're not a vivid reality to me. But if in heaven I'm one of the saints who has to, you know, get involved in these things, I think, why? Why should I be involved? Isn't God everywhere? I don't see how I'd be capable of doing anything about it any more than I can now. As a Catholic yourself, I know that you think the saints do get involved in assisting people and so forth, but actually the Bible doesn't say anything about them doing so. And my impression is that God's the one who does those things. And if he needs assistance, he's got angels to do that kind of thing. I don't know of any case in the Bible that says that we should petition the assistance of humans who've gone on to heaven. So, you and I do disagree with that. You're right.
2: Yeah, we are going to have disagreements, and that's fine, you know. But at the end of the day, you're my brother in Christ, and I appreciate, Steve, that you're available and that you're diligent in your ministry, and God bless you, okay?
0: Thank you, brother. Good talking to you.
2: All right, bye.
0: All right, bye now. All right, let's see here. I thought I hit the button to end that call. Maybe my computer may be frozen. I'm not sure. I don't know. Anyway, that call is supposed to hang up. Call screener, would you hang that call up? There, it dropped. Okay. Now we're going to go to another caller. By the way, we have some lines open if you want to try to get through before we're done. 844-484-5737. Keith from Rancho Cordova, California. Welcome to The Narrow Path. Thanks for calling.
3: Yes. Hi, Steve. It's been a while since I talked to you. I had a two-part question, if it's possible. The first one is, I'm almost similar to the gentleman that you talked to a little bit earlier in the first half an hour. I've been a Christian since I was a kid, and I had been praying for a long time, a very long time, to meet the right woman. And it just hasn't happened, and I've been trying to do everything possible. So I just wanted to ask you, what can I do other than praying to God and Jesus and Moses and everybody? And then the second part question is, why is there so many wars between Ukraine and Russia and Israel and Iran? You know, it just seems senseless.
0: Well, they're territorial wars, you know. I mean, people war because they covet other people's territory. That's where it says that in James chapter 4. And verse 1, it says, and following, it says, where do wars and fights come from among you? Do they not come from your desires for pleasure that war against your members? You desire and do not have. You murder and covet and cannot obtain. You fight and war, yet you do not have because you do not ask. So he's saying that the reason wars happen is because somebody is coveting something from someone else. They desire what someone else has. That's true whether we're talking about Ukraine and Russia, we're talking about Israel and Palestine, or any other wars. People covet land, and sometimes the people they covet it from also want it, so they fight over it. It shouldn't be, but that's how sinful man is, and the Bible certainly depicts us as living in a world full of sinful people. Now, as far as praying for the right woman to come along, if indeed the right woman has not come along, you can be thankful that you recognized that and that you didn't hook up with the wrong woman. And I will say this, there are some there is tremendous difficulty in finding godly women. But the best way to find a godly woman is to be a godly man, because godly women are looking for godly men. You know, I know many people who are very serious about following God, many men, who say, I just can't find a woman who's that serious about God. But then I hear women saying, I can't find a man who is. And I believe them both. I believe them both, because it's hard, even when you go to church, to find very many people who are as serious about God as Christianity calls us to be. And so, you know, even when you go to church, you'll meet people who sing the songs, who attend, put some money in the bag. They talk like Christians, at least when they're there, sometimes even when they're not there. And yet, you know, they're not going to persist in holiness when the going gets tough. Jesus talked about people like that in the parable of the seed and the soils. He said some seed fell on this shallow soil that had rock underneath, and it sprang up, but when the sun came up, it burned up the seed and it died because it couldn't get its roots down. He said that's like people who hear the gospel and they receive it joyfully initially, but because they have no roots, persecution and hardship and tribulation for the gospel comes and they fall away. Now, I've seen lots of people do that. There shouldn't be many. At least there should be, I would hope, more in the church who are real Christians who are going to stay with Christ. But you don't want to marry somebody who's going to fall away. I can tell you from experience, right. You don't want that. And right. So if you say, well, I haven't found the right woman yet. One thing I'd say is if she's out there, the fact that you haven't found her yet is no big indicator that God doesn't answer prayer. You know, there may be a lot of men who are looking for that same woman, but God will bring the one to you that he wants. If he doesn't, then he wants you to wait. But I will say that when the right woman comes along, the most important thing for you is to be the right man. You know, in other words, I don't know you. You probably could be a very great man, but while you are single, you need to develop the spiritual disciplines and the spiritual depth that will be attractive to a very spiritual, godly woman. That should be your whole project. I mean, besides what you do for a living. But doing what you do for a living is also preparation, too, because most women are going to want a guy who can support them. They should. To become financially stable, financially capable of supporting a family and children and things like that, to be stable emotionally and spiritually, to be immersed in the scriptures so that you know so that the scriptures are guiding your life, and that you can be a spiritual leader to a woman who's a spiritual woman. I mean, these are things that if you do those things, two things. One is you might never find the right woman anyway, but you'll have benefited from becoming that kind of person. Anyone would be better off by being that kind of a person. But also, when that woman does come around, you'll be the guy she's been looking for, because a good woman is looking for that kind of a man. So that's the most I can say. Now, if you say, well, why doesn't God answer my prayer? I don't know. You know, I'll tell you, I was thrust into singleness against my will when I was almost 50 years old, and I prayed for God to give me a good woman, and it was 10 years before I met her, and I've been with her now for 15 years, and it's the greatest thing ever. Of course, I was an old man by the time she showed up. I was 60 almost, so but it's been a great time since then, and worth the wait. I'm glad I didn't get hooked up with somebody, you know, who was not the right one, because I'd still be stuck with him right now. So have patience, and while God has you waiting, be busy about your Father's business and about developing your own spiritual depth and responsibility and character, because that's going to be what's important to the woman when you meet her. The woman who doesn't care about those things is not the right woman.
3: I told a friend of mine named Marcus that I leave myself in God's hand.
0: Amen. That's what you got to do. That's what Peter says, cast all your cares upon God, on him, because he cares for you. How do you cast your cares on him? you just say, God, this is your problem. You know? I mean, I can't fix it. I can't make that woman materialize in my circle of friends, you know. Only God can bring her there. So I see, God, that this is not something that you've given me power over. So I'm going to let you worry about it. This will be your problem. You find her for me in your time, and I'll wait. And I'll wait actively making myself the kind of person that you will want me to be and that she will want me to be when she shows up. And if she never shows up, I'll accept from your hand a single life, and I'll be a better man for it because I will have done all this preparation.
3: Thank you, Steve.
0: All right, brother. I'm sorry about your loneliness. I know how that can be. God bless you.
3: Thank you.
0: Trust God. Bye now. All right. Now, my computer is not responding to my buttons here, so I want to move on to talk to, well, we don't really have time to talk to. We got our lines full here, and we got my computer's, you know, frozen, I think. Now it's changed. Anyway, those of you who are waiting, I would put you on, but I'm looking at a clock that says, like, in 2 minutes, we're done. So I don't want to give you short shrift. Call me back tomorrow. This is only Monday. I appreciate your calling, and I apologize for not being able to get to your call. But we are on Monday through Friday at the same time. Call early enough, and I'll be glad to get to your calls. I could wish I had 3 hours to do it, take all the calls. 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Have a good week. Good evening. We'll talk to you tomorrow.
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8: In 1862, Abraham Lincoln signed the Morrill Act, helping states create colleges focused on agriculture, mechanics, science, and practical education. The principle was not centralized control, it was opportunity. Lincoln's Morrill Act reminds us that America can support education without surrendering education to Washington. Why did it matter? Because a free nation needs citizens equipped to work, build, steward, and govern themselves. Scripture gives work a sacred weight. In Genesis, God placed man in the garden to work it and to keep it. Proverbs honors the one who works his land. Paul warns against idleness and calls believers to earn their bread. Why does that still matter today? Because education should form capable people under God, not dependent subjects under bureaucracy.
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18: We got breaking news as Mamdani calls again to arrest Netanyahu. An explosive device rattles New York.
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18: Welcome to Seculo. Phone lines are open for you. It is Monday, July 20th. Welcome to the show. Will Haynes is joining me in studio. We've got a packed show today. Mike Pompeo is joining us, followed by Marsha Blackburn. It is obviously the senator of Tennessee is running for governor. It is going to be a packed show, so you're not going to want to miss it. But also, I'm going to be taking your phone calls at 1-800-684-3110. We are covering the breaking news out of New York City this morning as an explosive device was found and was detonated outside of a federal building in Manhattan this morning. Few people are injured. We don't know a lot of information yet other than a man was taken into custody after police say he set a fire, ignited what they said were maybe fireworks, waved a gun outside of a federal building, and again, an explosive device that we're not exactly sure all the details yet. At the same time, you have Mamdani making a lot of news over the weekend, still calling for the arrest of Benjamin Netanyahu as he plans to visit New York City in the coming weeks. Let's actually hear directly from the mayor of New York, Bite One.
20: I believe that Prime Minister Netanyahu belongs in The Hague. He's a war criminal who has been charged by the International Criminal Court. Whatever the law allows me to do in New York City, that's what we will do, but we won't be writing our own laws to that end. That's an active conversation with our legal department in seeing what the prospects are we have here in our municipality.
18: Yeah, and we are dealing, I've heard, with some technical issues on YouTube. I don't know if you can hear me or not, even if you're hearing a rattled version. Know that we are working on adjusting that right now. Phone lines are open for you if you are listening at 1-800-684-3110, 1-800-684-3110. I'll make sure we restate all of this coming in second segment. Right now, the FBI is actually in the FBI in New York is talking about this and who the person is in custody. We'll pull that. We'll find out more information. Again, you have a time where New York is under a very interesting time where, of course, you hear about a failing New York a lot. I have been one of those proponents of New York City being thriving. I want it to be the center of the world. I want it to be where people come to visit and they feel safe. At the same time, you have a lot of crime happening. You had the World Cup, you know, having there just yesterday, you know, coming off of what felt like a very peaceful the president of the United States was there. It was a big moment for New York City. Felt safe. Everything was secure. I was at the World Cup in Atlanta a few days before. But at the same time, here we are dealing with some sort of incendiary device, they've said, that was set out outside of a federal building in New York City just a few hours ago. And what are we spending our time on? The mayor of New York City talking about arresting the prime minister of Israel.
1: That's right. And remember, this is not the first time that an incendiary device was set off. Remember, even while you were in New York, Logan, outside of Gracie Mansion,
18: that's right,
1: there was those Molotov cocktails that were an incendiary device that bombed there. This is now in front of the FBI building. This is also where the immigration ICE has offices, as well as an immigration court in New York City. So if we are reading into that, it could be because it's a target against the policies of the United States. Once again, we will hopefully find out some more information soon and bring it to you. But the target itself being a place where the federal government has offices in New York City, the FBI, the Immigration and Customs Enforcement Agency has offices in there. We feel like this is, it leads you to believe this is an attack against the policies of the administration. And at the same time, this is what's going on in New York these days.
18: There's a lot of conversation about why could they arrest President or Prime Minister Netanyahu? What are the charges? We'll talk about that when we get back. If the sound has fixed on YouTube, stick around with us. We'll reset all of what we talked about over the last couple minutes when we get back from a break. We are today launching Defend the Defenseless Week here at the ACLJ. This is about our pro-life work. 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
18: Thanks for joining us today. Welcome back to Seculo. I know we had some sound difficulties. I believe that's been fixed. I'm going to restate what we were talking about. There's kind of two separate incidents that are happening. All, of course, have to do with New York City, as it seems like all eyes seem to be on New York. Yesterday, you had the World Cup finals in New York, and now you have this morning a, what they're calling an incendiary device, a bomb, some sort of explosive device that was detonated outside of a federal building in Manhattan. This happened. They said it could have been some sort of fireworks. It could have been, a couple people are injured. This is happening right now. An individual has been taken into custody, and we're going to hear probably from the FBI here shortly. This again is in New York City. And how did New York City decide to make news this weekend? Not only by having, well, I think it was probably the most successful sporting event in probably a long, long time, the World Cup throughout the entire United States, which was in Mexico and Canada. It was a fantastic thing for everybody. You add Mayor Mamdani making the rounds, telling people, yeah, he still plans on trying to figure out any effort they can to arrest Benjamin Netanyahu. We have a phone call about that, and I think we can use this as a setup of what people may have curious questions. Let's go to Robert in Maryland, ACLJ champion, longtime caller. Go ahead, Robert.
3: Yes, I wanted to ask the question, does the mayor of New York City actually want to arrest Benjamin Netanyahu? And if he does, what charge would he be arresting him on? And would he be using the ICC, the International Criminal Court, as the medium to arrest a Israeli Prime Minister, yeah, Benjamin Netanyahu?
18: Let's talk about, would he want to? I think the answer is yes.
1: 100%. Yes.
18: Will he be able to? Probably not. You know, this is someone who, he's saying we're an international city. We're able to use international law. And I don't think the mayor of New York has the ability to do such a thing. I know you had Senator Fetterman saying that, you know, this is ridiculous. He's not even going to try it. Quit asking him. This is just a goof. He needs to focus on his city. Clearly needs to focus on his city when a bomb just went off this morning, but over the weekend spending his time talking about arresting Benjamin Netanyahu. Of course, we know he's no friend to Israel. Of course, we know he's no friend to the Netanyahu administration, but he has ramped it up. It hasn't like he's backed down from those. Sure, he was questioned about this as Netanyahu gets closer and closer to a visit to New York.
1: Well, we also know that this was something he ran on. He ran as a part of, I will do everything within my power to see that he is held accountable for his crimes, right? As if that is the job of the mayor of New York. Right. But when you look at what the DSA as a offshoot in American politics really has positioned as their number one issue, it is what they say, free Palestine. Really, it's destroy Israel. So, yeah, that makes sense that their poster boy is going, making these rounds, still trying to push for something that, isn't within his legal authority. Now, he clearly has the general counsel of the mayor's office digging into these and his legal advisors digging into these issues to see whether or not this is something they can pull off. But, Robert, to your point, it wouldn't be an arrest on like any charges he's violated in New York within New York municipal code. It would be at the behest of a foreign court system, the ICC, of which the United States is not a party to. We have not signed on to the Rome Statute. We have actually at the ACLJ fought at the ICC against them trying to expand their jurisdiction over the United States and Israel, or citizens of those countries. So it is alarming, though, when you have a very powerful person. I don't want to downplay the fact that he is the mayor of the largest city in the country, and as well as one of the most important cities in the world. When he goes out and tries to say these things, at the same time as this is what he posted on X about the incendiary device this morning. What occurred outside 26 Federal Plaza this morning was deeply disturbing. I'm relieved no one was seriously injured and that a suspect is in custody. My team is in touch with the NYPD and we will support the federal investigation. Our administration will continue to ensure that every New Yorker is safe in their city and hold accountable any who threaten that. Now, that's a very benign statement when it comes to something that happened in your city, when you've seen now multiple terroristic things happen in your city under your tenure. At the same time, this is the conversation. It, you can tell where his priority really is with the New York Times over the weekend. Let's play bite two.
4: Israel's Prime Minister Benjamin Netanyahu is perhaps planning to visit New York for the UN General Assembly. You pledged during your campaign and after you won to order his arrest to comply with the International Criminal Court warrant. What will happen if he comes in September?
20: Okay, I believe that Prime Minister Netanyahu belongs in The Hague. He's a war criminal who has been charged by the International Criminal Court. And what you will find is that is an opinion that is held by many purely because of what his actions have wrought over these last many years. I've also said that I will follow the laws that we have here in New York City because I believe that there is an importance in following the law as a leader who presides over our city, and that's something that I plan to do.
1: And once again, this is with the New York Times, the interview. It's a show that is released as a podcast in a video format. And you have the host, Lulu Garcia Navarro, which I think actually does a really good job as a journalist pushing back on individuals that come on and make statements like that. Like, I believe he belongs in The Hague. Here's her follow-up. This is bite three. When after he says, you know, I, as someone that's a leader and presides over the city, it's something I plan on doing is following the law. Let's hear bite three.
4: I'm sorry, I don't understand what that means.
20: Meaning that whatever the law allows me to do in New York City, that's what we will do, but we won't be writing our own laws to that end.
4: What does the law allow you to do?
20: That's an active conversation with our legal department in seeing what the prospects are we have here in our municipality. However, what we've seen at the national level is a desire sometimes to write your own list.
4: I mean, normally when people come to a UN General Assembly, they're granted a sort of amnesty because it is the seat of the United Nations. Is that what you're thinking that you'll honor, or you're actively looking to see if you can actually arrest him?
20: I think we are looking at all of our legal obligations, and one of them is with regards to the United Nations, but the other part of this is we're not talking about a personal assessment of Benjamin Netanyahu. We're talking about the International Criminal Court and the fact that they have a warrant out for this prime minister's arrest. And I think it's important to talk about the weight that that has as a charge, and also that as the mayor of New York City, I'll be following the laws of New York City.
18: So certainly is, you know, KG in his response was able to say, look, I've definitively, this is what I want to do, but at least kind of openly admitting it without ever saying it, that nothing, he can't do anything about this. And look, the fact that you would ever want in the United States of America, by the way, for us to be even acknowledging the International Criminal Court in this sense is pretty disturbing, pretty scary. If you want to start talking about your one world government kind of conspiracy theories, it's not a conspiracy theory when it comes to the International Criminal Court. It feels dystopian. It's very strange. We've had to have representatives there. My dad's argued there because it is important to make sure that people are being defended, because so many people do find some sort of legality and validation in this incredibly creepy, board that sits.
1: Well, here's my concern, because we've been very successful at fighting back against the ICC wanting to encroach on American sovereignty and Israeli sovereignty. When I hear this, when she says, is it something you're actively looking to see if you can actually arrest him? That's what the interviewer is asking. Yeah. He says, I think we are looking at all of our legal obligations.
18: Obligation.
1: And one of them is with regards to the United Nations. But the other part of this is we're not talking about a personal assessment. We're talking about the ICC and the fact they have a warrant out for his arrest. And so my concern is you have to realize these, the legal advisors, all this is his team. A lot of times legal advisors get you to the opinion you want. If he is saying we're looking what our legal obligations are, and he has advisors that are predisposed to think that the ICC's jurisdiction is something that should be supersedes, right? Yeah. Then you get a legal opinion out of the general counsel of the mayor's office in New York that says you are legally obligated to do some sort of action because the ICC has an arrest warrant out for an alleged war criminal. That's the scary thing, because he's wanting to get there. He's definitely tasked his advisors with get me there if we can. And my concern is when you have someone that is a part of this DSA type regime and all of the things we've seen, we see the DSA wants to tear down the Senate. They don't want to abolish the Senate. They want to pack the courts. They want to do all these things, disrupt the Constitution. I'm concerned his legal advisors are going to say, your legal obligation is to arrest this prime minister. That's a dangerous spot, and that's going to put a big conflict between the federal government and the municipality government.
18: I want to hear from you. What do you think about this? At the same time, we are looking for updates. They are continually to roll in about that bomb that was that really was detonated against small, hopefully no real serious injuries, but was in front of a federal building in New York City just this morning. There are some updates that are going to come in. And we're going to have Secretary Mike Pompeo joining us in the next segment. And then the back half hour, we're going to be joined in studio by Senator and currently running for governor of Tennessee, Marsha Blackburn. So you're going to want to miss that. That is going to be a great segment. Don't go anywhere. Brother will be joining us for that. Phone lines are open for you, though, and I do want to hear from you. Go ahead and get in line, because I'm going to take calls coming up after Secretary Pompeo and after Senator Blackburn. So make sure you get in line right now. 1-800-684-3110. At the same time, though, we haven't spent a lot of time on it today, we are going to continue to show you our current updates and current work on our fight for life as it continues on. It's the Defend the Defenseless Week. I want you to give me a thought, a prayer for these people who support pro-life worldview all over the world. 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
2: Have been reported just yet, Secretary Pompeo, but we know New York, obviously a lot of eyes are on New York, and we see Mayor Mamdani making headlines again for floating the idea of arresting Prime Minister Netanyahu when he comes and visits New York in September for the UN. Now, we believe he probably has no legal authority to actually do this, but he starts looking at things like respecting the International Criminal Court and so on, and making these statements pretty clear. So what's the plan here?
3: Oh, goodness, it's great to be with you. Look, I think this is just some guy just literally blowing smoke, trying to make noise to his political domestic base. He's no more going to arrest a prime minister or a president or a leader of another country who comes into New York than a man in the moon. It's simply not going to happen. Not only is it unlawful as a practical matter, like who's going to pull that off, right? No policeman's actually going to say, yeah, I'm going to go take on their security forces that are going to be largely federal protection, right? When foreign diplomats travel, when foreign leaders travel, they're protected by the United States Department of State. So that just seems, as a practical matter, unlikely. But more importantly, what he's actually doing is he's signaling to his DSA base. He's signaling to the anti-Semitic community that he is with them. And he is signaling that he has identified this one leader, the leader of the only Jewish state, the rightful homeland of the Jewish people. He hasn't talked about going after the president of the prime minister of Iran. He hasn't talked about going after Vladimir Putin, who's taken thousands of kids out of Ukraine and squirreled them back inside of Russia. No, he's talking about going after the leader of the nation of Israel. I think that's what this is really all about.
4: Well, and you even mentioned Iran, as we saw over the weekend. What, unfortunately, we had tragedy. We lost some service members that were, you know, defending our nation in performing their duty as members of our armed services. But I think this goes back to even the unseriousness of what the mayor is talking about when such serious things are going on in the world. It was. Obviously, we've seen a lot of people try to now come out, and there's articles in Wall Street Journal being written saying, you know, it was an Israeli campaign against the MOU, when in reality, what we saw is that the Iranians couldn't live up to even the most basic, simple memorandum of understanding, not even a deal. They couldn't not fire at shipping vessels. And what happens? They violate the MOU. And now there has been more activity both from the United States in striking back against the Iranians, but also this situation where we had loss of American life. As we're here, it's not surprising that we are back where we are, but I think just a reiterating of why it is so important to be fighting this regime at this time, as things seem to be escalating as they did over the weekend.
3: Now, you make a really good point. You know, the storyline from the left has been that this was a war of choice, and frankly, some on the right too, that this was a war of choice. What you can plainly see now is that this war was chosen by the Islamic Republic in 1979, and they've been at war with the United States since then. These tragic loss of lives over these past few days, add to them the dozen folks or so that were killed in the previous fights, are on top of thousands of Americans that have been killed by the Iranians over the past decades. And so this is something that the United States is going to have to make sure we get right. I've talked about this as finish the job. We need to continue the economic blockade. We need to reopen the strait. And then we need to use every capacity to get our friends and allies in the world to understand that this Islamic threat from the regime, from the IRGC, is real, it's serious, and they're not just coming after Israel. They're coming after Europe, they're coming after the United States. And so for the American people, to get this right, to keep a nuclear weapon out of the hands of this regime, is an absolute security imperative.
4: One of the things that also came along with the strikes that we saw was kind of really a flood of news out of and reporting out of the Middle East. We saw reports that the Ayatollah may not even be in Iran anymore. He may have fled. That a lot of the reporting is that statements are just the IRGC, which is not unexpected at this point, especially when he has not even been seen in public. But a lot of also other interesting reports, obviously not. You never can really weigh the credibility of stuff that's being reported out of Iran, but things that Iran

0: Iran may be looking at a preemptive march on Kuwait to try and attack the U.S. bases there, which I hope that they've read history of what that could end up looking like for them. But all of these things, you mentioned finish the job. It does look more and more inevitable that there will be another layer to this conflict in order to finish that job. What are some sorts of the scenarios that you could envision playing out in these next few months as finishing the job appears to be what needs to happen from the United States?
1: So Iran does still have some capacity to escalate. We've seen that, right? They now successfully fired missiles into Jordan, although we stopped most of them. They've gone after Bahrain, Kuwait. We should all be mindful. These are their Muslim brothers that they're killing. And so Muslim nations around the world should be outraged that the Iranians are killing their fellow Muslims. This isn't about killing the Jews and the Christians. They are now attacking Muslim nations. Second, their tools are now more limited, but not zero. They still have capacity in Lebanon with Hezbollah. Today, the Houthis announced that they were going to close the Strait of Bab al-Mandeb, at least to Saudi traffic. Not sure they're capable of doing that. But they will continue to use every tool in their toolkit until we get to what President Trump talked about at the very beginning. Surrender. Capitulation. The Iranian regime understands one thing. That's power. We should negotiate with them. That seems fine. But we should never stop doing the things that degrade their capacity to inflict terror. And so if you ask me, that was the mistake of the MOU. Signing the MOU was fine, but we should have never let off the economic stranglehold that we had on them. They rearmed. They got some money. That makes it more difficult and puts more Americans at risk. We should stay at this until it's the case that the Iranian regime understands that their continued survival depends on giving up nuclear weapons, not closing the strait, stop using their ballistic missiles and terror proxies. We can achieve that. I'm very confident of that. We just need to know that President Trump needs to be given the space and the capacity to do it, because it will take some time.
2: Yeah, it will take some time, and we have to have the appetite for it, and the media needs to understand that as well. Like you said, the conservative media and the liberal media needs to understand what we're actually dealing with here. Thank you, Secretary Pompeo, for joining us today. Look, we'll be back in just a minute here. I want you, though, if you are thinking about calling in, this is a great time to call in. Phone lines are open. We got three lines open at 1-800-684-3110. Because we have joining us a little bit later, Marsha Blackburn in studio, I have a little bit limited time to take some calls. So I'm going to take some calls in the next segment, and then I'm going to take calls towards the end of the show. So I need you to call in now to get online, 1-800-684-3110. This is the time to do it. And of course, we are kicking off our Defend the Defenseless week here. Again, this is our sort of pro-life activist week. If you are one of those people who fights for life, whether you just are praying for people, whether you want to support people who are outside of abortion clinics, who are there, you know, whether that's peacefully protesting or whatever it may be, or the campaigns or fighting against the smear campaigns of pro-life pregnancy centers. The ACLJ is involved on the front lines of all of these issues, but none of it happens without you. 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It's Defend the Defenseless week. 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And once again, phone lines are open for you. If you just opened up, then take some calls coming up. 1-800-684-3110. Do it right now. That's 1-800-684-3110. Call us right now. We'll get you on air. We actually just had a line open up. So again, 1-800-684-3110.
0: And we have the latest updates on that device and attack in New York when we get back from this break. So stick around. We'll be right back with more.
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5: If there's anything that troubles me about our culture and our times, it is the noise of it all and the pace of it all. 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
6: Last time on Insight for Living, Chuck Swindoll took us inside one of the Bible's most dramatic moments. The prophet Elijah, exhausted and broken, had encountered God, not in wind or earthquake or fire, but in something far quieter and more personal. Today on Insight for Living, we pick up right there as that gentle encounter begins to change everything for Elijah. And from this turning point, Chuck will show us what it looks like to move toward God rather than away from Him. Teaching from 1 Kings 19, Chuck titled his message, Those Unidentified Inner Promptings.
5: It was in a soft, gentle rustling that God revealed Himself to Elijah. The result is that Elijah wraps his mantle around him and walks toward God rather than from him, comes to the mouth of the cave, and is led ultimately to meet up with Elisha, and they together as partners make their way right on until Elijah is taken off the earth. With his mantle wrapped around him, he began to pursue further and further God's plan for his life. It broke what had paralyzed him. But the point I want to make is the turning point was this unidentified inner prompting, gentle, quiet. If there's anything that troubles me about our culture and our times, it is the noise of it all and the pace of it all. Because I think it works against the voice of God quietly speaking to reach us. Take time. Take time to listen. Turn from 1 Kings 19 to Acts chapter 20. Here's another setting, another person, and his life has been changed. His name is Paul. He's meeting with a group of elders from Ephesus, and he's saying his final goodbye, and he's on his way to Jerusalem, but what he tells them troubles them. It's come from an inner prompting from the Spirit of God. Acts 20, verse 22, Paul says, "And now behold, bound in spirit, I am on my way to Jerusalem, not knowing what will happen to me there." Look closely at the next verse. "Except that the Holy Spirit solemnly testifies to me in every city, saying that bonds and afflictions await me." I find that intriguing. What was that? It was a UIP, an unidentified inner prompting. "I've been with the Lord and I've met with Him and I've sought His guidance, and He's told me, you're to go to Jerusalem, Paul. But there's also been that inner sense, that spoken voice of the Spirit saying, but beware, there's trouble ahead." And sure enough, there was. It was there he was arrested more than once. It was from there he was sent to Rome, where ultimately he was imprisoned, had an audience before Nero, and finally beheaded. But all the troubles started in Jerusalem. The Spirit told him what happened, saying, testifying to me in every city, saying that bonds and afflictions await me. But look at his response. "But I do not consider my life of any account as dear to myself." Remember his words, Philippians 1, 21, "For me to live is Christ and to die is gain. So that I may finish my course in the ministry which I received from the Lord Jesus to testify solemnly of the gospel of the grace of God." I think this kind of inner prompting explains the courage of the first century persecuted Christians and the 21st century persecuted Christians. The Spirit of God gave them not only an awareness of danger, but also the confidence that they could bear up under it. It had come from this inner prompting of the Spirit saying, "It is going to be dreadful for you, but I will give you the strength to endure." What I'm saying to you today is that sometimes these inner promptings are not relieving in the sense that they are taking away the pressure. They are just announcing to you ahead of time, by doing this, you know that trouble is ahead. But I will give you the courage and the conviction to stand fast. I don't know what the future holds for some of you, but you may have such a prompting in your experience and in your life. And if you do, my challenge to you today is to obey the guidance of the Spirit. Don't run from the trouble. Don't hold back, because if it is His will, He will give you the strength to endure. Speaking of that, look at Acts 27. Here's another example. The Spirit of God is at work even when danger is upon us. If you love sailing, you owe yourself the reading of Acts 27. This is the perfect storm that sweeps into the Mediterranean. The unfortunate part of it is that Paul is on a ship with 276 people. And he has the sense from the Holy Spirit that there is going to be not only tragedy, but there's going to be damage to the ship. However, there will not be one loss of life. Look at verse 10 of chapter 27. Paul speaks to his fellow companions, the other sailors. He said to them, "Men, I perceive that..." Oh, wait, stop. UIP in progress. "I perceive." There's another one of our words. I sense. How did he sense it? The Spirit of God communicated it to him. Because he is built in the image of God, in the likeness of God, and the Spirit of God connects with him, saying, "Paul, you need to know something. This is what's ahead." Look at what he perceives. "I perceive that the voyage will certainly be with danger and great loss, not only of the cargo and the ship, but also of our lives." Look at the next verse. "But the centurion was more persuaded by the pilot and the captain of the ship than by what was being said by Paul." Verse 25 of Acts 27. "Keep up your courage. I believe, God, that it will turn out exactly as I have been told. We must run aground on a certain island," and that's indeed what they do. "But every person on the ship is saved." In times of potential and even present danger, Paul is saying, "Let's press on." Ultimately, they did listen to Paul. Ultimately, there was a shipwreck. Ultimately, they all got off on the island, and they were all safe and rescued. They were all wet, but they were all safe when they got there. The good news: in times of potential or present danger, the Spirit of God can bring peace. In fact, Paul has such peace, he sits down and has a meal with others on the very deck of that ship. And finally, they make their way through, verse 34, end of the chapter, or toward the end. "Therefore, I encourage you to take some food, for this is for your preservation, for not a half from the head of any of you, for not a half from the head of any of you will perish." Verse 37, all of us in the ship were 276 persons. Look at the end of verse, the last verse. We read, "It happened that they all were brought safely to land." It's exactly what Paul had said would happen in verse 22. "Keep your courage. There will be no loss of life among us." How did he know it? Inner promptings. One more is worth our time, and that's it. Look at 2 Corinthians chapter 12. 2 Corinthians chapter 12. Paul has been given incredible revelations from God in the third heaven. As a result, he could have been exalted in his own pride and puffed up. And the Lord said, "No, I'm not going to let that happen." So he sent a thorn in the flesh for whatever it was. And there are all kinds of surmisings. It was a very physical, painful thing. And it certainly kept him humble. Look at what follows. Verse 7, 2 Corinthians 12. "Because of the surpassing greatness of the revelations, for this reason, to keep me from exalting myself, there was given me a thorn in the flesh, a messenger of Satan," that was permitted, by the way, by the Lord, "to torment me, to keep me from exalting myself. Concerning this, I implored the Lord three times that it might leave me." So don't go any further. You've been there, haven't you? Haven't you had a situation happen that you pray about? And nothing happens, and you pray again, and nothing happens, and you pray again, and nothing happens. I think every hand would go up. We've all been there. In this case, the answer came, no, no, no. I'm not going to take away the thorn. You're going to live with that. Somewhere between the reality of that and Paul's getting the message in verse 9, there is an unidentified inner prompting. And the message came in this form, verse 9, verse 10. He has said to me, oh, there's a UIP at work. He has said to me, my grace is sufficient for you, for power is perfected in weakness. And it changed Paul's whole perspective. And his response? Why? What a great attitude. Most gladly, therefore, I will rather boast about my weaknesses so that the power of Christ may dwell in me. Therefore, I am well content with weakness, insults, distresses, persecution, difficulties for Christ's sake. For when I am weak, then I am strong. We love the verse of Scripture, but the living out of that verse is quite a challenge. If you are finding yourself in a weakened state, it is easy to be demoralized by it. And here the apostle says, don't go there, in so many words. Most of us have learned in our years of walking with the Lord that He blesses times of our great weakness with great favor. If you have ever carried out His will and His work in a weak manner, you have seen Him come through and bless it. The Lord has used messages I preached in a situation in which I was struggling with something that was years ago, and I could hardly get my words out, and later found out that message ministered to people like many of the others I'd preached had never touched them. But there was something about the message delivered in weakness. Richard Halverson left his long-term pastorate from a church, a Fourth Presbyterian church, to become the chaplain of the Senate. He felt inadequate. In his words, I felt like a non-person among the Congress. I felt like a mascot to one of the most powerful political bodies in the world. I wondered what I was doing there. That evening, he read the words of Jesus. All authority in heaven and on earth has been given to me, and surely I am with you always. He adds, as I meditated on those words, I realized I am a garment which Jesus Christ wears every day to do what He wants to do in the United States Senate. I don't need power. My weakness is an asset. If Christ is in me, what more do I need? And I say that to you who feel like you don't have great gifts or you haven't been used in a great way. Here is hope for all of us. Have you known weakness? If the Scripture is true, and it always is, there is a contentment with weakness, knowing that he ends the verse, when I am weak, then I am strong. How can I be assured of that? The inner prompting of the Spirit. The inner prompting, that unidentified inner prompting that says, it's okay that you're weak. It's okay if you're losing your voice and you're the soloist for the day. It's okay if you don't feel like you're as well prepared as you should be. It's okay. In your weakness, God will make up the slack. A couple of very practical issues, and we close with this. Number one, when we're not sure it's from the Spirit, what do? Two words, back off. That wasn't hard, was it? You sense this is contradicting the written Word of God? Get away from it. You sense this may not be coming from the Spirit? Don't mess with it. You sense that there might even be demonic influence? Get away from it. That is a prompting you don't need and you don't want to mess with. What do I do when I am sure? My answer then, again, is two words. Stand strong. Trust God. But I would add, be ready for a surprise. When God leads through times like this, always has unexpected events added to it. And I close with a true story that illustrates this beautifully. It's about a 72-year-old Baptist preacher named Charles McCoy. McCoy was pastoring a Baptist church in Oyster Bay, New York, when at age 72, he was mandated by his denomination to retire. A lifelong bachelor, he had cared for his mother for as long as she lived. In his spare time, he had earned 7 university degrees, including 2 PhDs, one from Dartmouth, the other from Columbia. But now at age 72, he was being forced to retire from the ministry, and he was depressed. "I just lay on my bed thinking that my life is over. I haven't really done anything yet. I've been a pastor of this church for so many years, and nobody really wants me that much. What have I done for Christ? I've spent an awful lot of time working for degrees, but what does that count for? I haven't won very many to the Lord." A week later, he met a Christian pastor from India, and on impulse, UIP, I've written in my notes, on impulse, I asked him to preach in my church. After the service, the Indian brother asked him, matter-of-factly, to return the favor, another UIP, I might add. Since he had preached for McCoy, would McCoy come to India and preach for him? McCoy told him he was going to have to retire and move to a home for the elderly down in Florida. But the pastor insisted, informing McCoy that where he came from, people respected a man with white hair. Would he come? McCoy thought and prayed about it, and then UIP decided he would. The members of his church were aghast. Dire predictions were made. The young chairman of the board of deacons summed up the attitude of the congregation when he asked, "What if you die in India?" I love McCoy's answer. He told him he reckoned it's as close to heaven from there as it is from here. Sold most of his belongings and put what was left in a big trunk. Booked a one-way passage to India. His first trip ever out of the United States. When he arrived in Bombay, he discovered to his horror that his trunk had been lost, never to be found. All he had were the clothes on his back, his wallet, his passport, and the address of missionaries in Bombay he had clipped from a missionary magazine when he left. He asked for directions, got on a streetcar, headed for their house. When he got there, he discovered, while on the streetcar, his wallet and passport had been stolen. He went to the missionaries who welcomed him in, but they told him the man who had invited him to come to India was still in the United States and would probably remain there indefinitely. What in the world was he going to do now? Unperturbed by now, McCoy told them he had come to preach and that he felt that he would try to make an appointment with the mayor of Bombay. They warned him the mayor is very busy and important. In all the years they'd been missionaries there, they'd never succeeded in getting an audience with the mayor. Nevertheless, McCoy set out for the mayor's office. The next day, he was invited in. When the mayor saw McCoy's business card listing all the degrees, he reasoned McCoy must be not only a Christian pastor, but someone much more important than that. Not only did he get an appointment, the mayor held a tea in his honor, attended by all of the big officials in Bombay. Old Dr. McCoy was able to preach to those leaders for half an hour. Among them was the director of India's West Point, the National Defense Academy at Pune. He was so impressed at what he heard from McCoy, he invited him to the academy to preach there to the students. Thus was launched at age 72, a brand new 16-year ministry for Dr. Charles McCoy. Until he died at age 88, this dauntless man circled the globe preaching the gospel. There's a church in Calcutta today because of his preaching, and a thriving band of Christians in Hong Kong because of his faithful ministry. What's interesting is he never had enough money than to get him to the next place he was to go. He died one afternoon in a hotel in Calcutta, resting for a meeting he was to preach at that evening. He had indeed found himself as close to heaven there as he would have been at his church in Oyster Bay or some retirement home in Florida. I love that story because God has a way of working and moving if we'll only listen to his voice, which sometime comes in that still gentle rustling, and sometime on the deck of a ship at sea, and sometimes when other people around you are saying, there's no way you want to go there. And sometimes when in your weakness, he plans to use you in an incredible way. The story of our lives, isn't it? Let's bow together. I never know how a message is going to strike anyone when you hear things like this, but I do know that God still speaks. Because you are fearfully and wonderfully made, I urge you to be sensitive to his voice. Check it with the scriptures, but don't be afraid to move out ready for surprises. Are you aware today that that inner prompting in your life is the work of God? For many of you, it's a simple fact that you've never met Jesus as your Savior. And that inner prompting is called the conviction of the Holy Spirit. It doesn't matter that you can't explain that. The fact is, you're experiencing it. That means you're lost. You've never met the Savior who not only died for you, he died and paid the complete penalty for your sins, past, present, and future. And he holds out the gift of eternal life, saying, that's why I brought you to this place today. This is the place you can receive the gift and know my leading like you've never known before. For others of you, it's God's way of saying, pay attention. I'm speaking to you. Quit hiding behind the fact that you're weak or that you feel like you're in danger or it's not a fire or an earthquake or a windstorm. It's a gentle rustling. Be still. And learn again that he is God. Be still. Slow us down, Lord. Guard us from always increasing our speed, thinking there's something good and godly about the pace we're keeping up. Quiet our hearts so that we hear what you're saying. Deliver us from closing doors that you are opening, or trying to push open doors that you have closed. Give us a reminder again and again that your inner promptings are reliable and they represent your Spirit's working. Thank you for them. Thank you for this time of learning, growing, and worshiping together. In the name of our Savior, our Master and Lord Jesus, we pray. Everyone said, amen.
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13: 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So now, here's Pastor Mike.
14: Galatians, 6 chapters. One of my heroes of the Reformation, John Knox. Great man of God. And I would challenge every one of you to read a book, an autobiography on him called For Kirk and For Covenant. And as John Knox lay in his bed dying, many of the ministers that he ministered with gathered around him. His wife was there, and he would have her read all of the scriptures that pertain to grace. Because the cry of the Reformation was not only sola scriptura, the word of God only, but it was sola gratia, salvation by grace through faith and that alone. And one night he had a very disturbing night. They could see him twisting and turning and screaming and talking in his sleep. And the next day they woke him up and they said, John, is it well with your soul? Is it well with your soul? And he said, this night above all nights I had to fight the enemy. He came to me with his most powerful temptation. As I lay in my bed, fever stricken and dying, he came and he brought his last assault to me, and he tried to convince me that I was worthy of the kingdom by the things that I had done. And I resisted him most earnest. And I reminded the devil, I am saved by grace, through faith, and not of myself. It's a gift from God. Not of works, lest I could boast. I fought the devil, lest he make me to front slide, because he couldn't get me to backslide. And when John Knox finally died a few days later, again, he was struggling. They woke him up and they said, how is it? He goes, it's well. And his last few words were about the grace of God. And he died with his finger pointing toward heaven. What a man. Paul is saying, grace be unto you. And if you have the grace of God, if you're growing in the grace of God, if you experience the grace of God, that saving grace of God, then you will experience also the peace of God and the peace from God, our Father, and from our Lord Jesus Christ, who gave himself in place of, he took our place for our sins, that he might rescue us unto himself, that he might deliver us from this present evil world, according to the will of God and our Father, to whom be the glory forever and ever. Amen. Now, in the next couple verses, and we're going to unpack this morning, so get your pad and pen out, because there's some really neat things going on here in the Greek that you just don't see in the English. Paul will give the greatest defense of grace right here in the next few verses. Now, watch as he starts this. He says, I marvel. And you know, and I always marvel. And, you know, it'd be hard to get Paul to marvel. Listen, he's seen some things that are incredible. You remember, Paul was the guy that was stoned to death outside of Lystra there, and he was caught up into the third heaven, and he said, I saw things so incredible that it would be unlawful for me to try to even begin to share with you the things that I saw. There is no vocabulary, there is no linguistic skill that could communicate the things that I've seen. Suffice it to say, eye is not seen, ear is not heard, it's not entered the heart of man. In your wildest imaginations, the things that God has prepared for them that love him. Paul had seen some incredible things that would cause all of us to marvel, and yet he says this, I marvel. And I will tell you this, when I find people that have begun in the Spirit, begun in grace, and they've gone back to the works, And they front slid into legalism. It causes me to marvel. Why would you leave this? Why would you pick up again the burden to try to make yourself righteous? Paul said, I marvel that you are so soon removed, that you, so quickly, you're being removed, that you're in the process of being removed. And notice very carefully the next two words, from him. Now, there's some things we have to unpack here this morning, and I don't know if we're going to get through all of chapter 1, because these are important things. Because if you leave the gospel of grace, if you add to the gospel of grace, we're going to see in a few moments, it's no longer the gospel of grace. But if you leave the gospel of grace, this great truth of God, Paul's going to lay it out for us as we go through this epistle, then you've not just left him doctrinally, you've left him relationally. You have left the Lord. You're no longer walking in fellowship with the Lord. Watch as Paul chooses his words very carefully. I marvel that you are so soon being removed. You're in the process of being placed in a different place. The Greek word here is to be taken from one place and placed in a different place. You are now leaving this place of God's grace and of his mercy, of his forgiveness, of his love and of his kindness and of his protection. You're leaving that place and you're going over here again under the curse of the law to try to perform, to get some righteous standing before God, which you never can do. You're leaving this place and you're going to that place. And when you leave this place of God's grace, you leave him. You leave him. And listen, here's the danger, guys. If we ever add to this gospel of grace, we have left him. That's sobering, is it not? No wonder Paul marveled. I marvel that you are so soon removed from him that called you into the grace from Christ. That word, circle of, it really is in the Greek from Christ unto another gospel. And you can also circle the word into, because into means into the sphere of God's grace. Now, listen, there are some Christians that only know one part of God's grace, and they know the forgiving part. You know, Titus said this, and let's just turn there for a moment, Titus chapter 2, because there's three parts to God's grace as we see it there laid out by Titus. Titus says in chapter 2, starting in verse 11, the first part of this sphere that God has called us into of his grace is that the grace of God brings salvation. You know, and it's appeared to all men. It's been offered to everyone. So there is grace that brings salvation. And listen, there are a lot of Christians that come just that far, and that's it. They will tell you that, hey, I'm saved by grace. I went forward, you know, at a certain service, and I prayed a certain prayer, and I've gave my life to Jesus. Thus, I'm saved by grace. And that simply means that now that I'm saved by grace, that I'm forgiven, that I can live any way I want to live. That God's grace somehow, you know, covers my willful transgression. This is why I say that the gospel of grace is the most demanding gospel. Far more than the gospel of works. Because the gospel of grace owns all of you. The gospel of works can own the outside of you, but the gospel of grace owns all of you. Notice carefully what Titus says, teaching us that denying ungodliness and worldly lusts, those things that war in our soul, those things that come to our mind, you know, denying ungodliness and worldly lusts, we should live soberly and righteously and godly in this present world. And the third thing that the gospel of grace does is it focuses on heaven and not on the things of this earth, looking for the blessed hope and the glorious appearing of our great God and Savior, Jesus Christ, who gave himself for us that he might rescue us from all iniquity and purify unto himself a peculiar people, a special people, zealous, zealous of good works. What the grace of God does is it so works in us, it makes us zealous for good works. Why Paul said, the love of Christ constrains me. Paul would say here that we've been called into this sphere of grace from Christ to another gospel. Now, there's a play on words from verse 6 to verse 7. And here's the play. And if you'll circle it, another. The first another he uses unto another gospel is the word heteros. We get the word hetero from that word, hetero. Heterosexual means that that you're under the persuasion that a man and a woman, something different, is what makes a marriage. We're heterosexual. The man and the woman, something different, comes together to make this relationship. So the word hetero or heteros means different, completely different, absolutely different as day and night. Now notice what he says here. Watch this. I marvel that you are so soon being removed from him that called you into this sphere of grace, this grace that saves you, this grace that keeps you, this grace that works out in you, this grace that gives you a desire to live right before God, to do good things, you know, to perform good works for the Lord. And it keeps you looking toward heaven. Unto another gospel. Not another. It's distinctly different. It's not even a gospel. It's heteros. It's distinctly different. Which is not, and then he uses the word another, allos. It's not one of a different kind. It's not a gospel of a different kind. But there are some that trouble you and would pervert the gospel of Jesus. And the word pervert there means, it's the same word used for when Peter was preaching on the day of Pentecost and he was quoting from Joel when he said, and the sun will be turned to darkness. That's the word pervert, the word turn. Sun, light to darkness, pervert. In James chapter 4, when they're being challenged to turn your laughter into mourning, to turn, that's the word to pervert. And so what Paul is saying in a very clear way, as we unpack this, is they want to pervert you. They want to take you out of the gospel of light and put you in the gospel of darkness. Now let's kind of read, as we've unpacked those words, the way that would read in the original language, grace be unto you in peace. The only way you can receive peace is by grace. From God the Father and from our Lord Jesus Christ, who gave himself for, in place of, our sins, that he might rescue us unto himself from this pernicious world. One who desires to call us into its ways. Pernicious world, according to the will of God, our Father. And by the way, part of that pernicious world is either to cause you to front slide or to backslide. To whom be the glory forever and ever. Amen. I marvel that you are so soon being removed. You are being transported from this place of grace back to the law. From him. And if you do, you will leave him. From him that called you into this sphere of grace. The grace that is from Christ. Unto another gospel, a heteros, a different gospel. It's not the same. Oh, these Judaizers will say, well, yeah, we believe in Jesus, good teacher, Messiah, but you have to be circumcised. You have to keep the law of Moses. And anytime you add something to the gospel of grace, you make it a different gospel. And then Paul says, unto a different gospel, which is not allos, another in kind. It is not another in kind. It's not an addition. It's not a sect of the gospel. It's not another kind. It's not like Baptist, Methodist, Presbyterian, you know, Lutheran, Calvary Chapel. It's not like a different denomination that believes the same thing. Listen, it's not another. It's absolutely something that is different. It's different. And there are those who would pervert you. They trouble you and want to pervert the gospel of Jesus Christ. And this is what Paul says in verse 8. But though we, and he puts himself in the same camp. Paul said, if some way down the road I lose my mind and I fall away. Paul was concerned about this. He said, my concern is, and this is why I beat my body in subjection daily, that after I preach to others, I might become a castaway. I might be put on the shelf. I might become disqualified. Paul never held on to that tightly. He knew the authority was not in him. It was in the gospel. It was in the word of God. And as long as he stayed in that word, he would be okay. He would be usable. But if he ever left it, here's what he says. Though we or an angel from heaven preach any other gospel unto you than that which we have preached, let him be, and he uses strong language here, let him be anathema, accursed. Separated from God to the lowest degree of hell. Wow, those are strong words, are they not? And Paul is warning this church, and more importantly, he's warning them against these Judaizers that would come in and pervert the gospel of grace. Because a little leaven leavens the whole lump, and if they add anything to it, it changes it. It perverts it. It becomes not just aulos, something of a different sort, but heteros, something absolutely different altogether. And he says, if anyone preaches any other gospel, then you are saved by grace and grace alone. And that God's grace is sufficient. Isn't that what he told Paul? You see, I think Paul struggled like you and I with our past. And I will tell you, that's the devil's playground. May I offer for your consideration this morning that you pull, spiritually speaking, don't go out and do it in your car when you leave here, but you pull the rearview mirror off of your spiritual life. Put your face in the windshield. I think that's why Paul wrote, forgetting those things that are behind. And that's why the gospel of grace is the most powerful gospel. Because when you wake up tomorrow morning, his mercy will be all new for you again. And the grace of God will be sufficient. Paul struggled, I believe, with his past. You know, scholars say, well, it was his eyes. You know, after the Damascus Road experience, he never really got his eyesight fully back. And some say, well, it was the malaria that he contracted there in Pamphylia and there in Pergia. And, you know, these debilitating headaches constantly consumed him. Or it was the frailness from the beatings, you know, constantly being beat and stuff for the gospel, that his body was just racked with pain. And they attribute a lot of different things to why Paul prayed that this tent stake that was driven through him would be removed from him. On three separate occasions, and I don't think these were light occasions, Paul set aside a period of time to seek the Lord. And he said, Lord, you know, what I'm experiencing is like this tent stake that's not, you know, we just call it a thorn, but literally in the Greek, it's a tent stake. It's something driven so through me that it debilitates me. It's I can't move because of it. It paralyzes me. And he came to the Lord three times on three separate occasions and said, Lord, can you not remove this from me? And I think it was his failures. I think the devil would remind Paul, and no wonder he's the great apostle of grace. Because at the edge of the sword, he forced Christians to deny and blaspheme the name of Jesus. He split up families. He hauled many to prison. He consented at Stephen's death as they were stoning him to death. And as he concludes this chapter, he says, you know, I wasn't known by face in Syria or Cilicia, but they only knew that the one who once persecuted and destroyed the faith now serves the living God. And they glory in Christ in me because of that conversion. I think when Paul would get alone sometimes and lay his head on his bed, that those memories of his past would flood in. And Satan would begin to accuse him because he's the accuser of the brethren. And you call yourself an apostle. Look what you did. And Paul prayed three times, Lord, can you not remove these thoughts from my mind? How many times have you prayed, Lord, could you just remove the thoughts of my past from my mind? And the devil will sometimes play it like a movie when you go to bed at night, every evil thing that you ever did. And you will just sit there and say, Lord, can you not remove these things from me? And I believe this is what Paul heard on those three occasions, three separate times. Paul kind of learns in threes. I'm not going to do it, Paul. What do you mean, Lord, you're not going to do it? This torments me. I'm not going to do it for this reason, Paul. Because my grace is sufficient. When the devil brings those things up, because he does, he's the accuser of the brethren, all my grace my favor against merit is sufficient. I don't see those things anymore. And in your weakness, you see, this is the way I'm going to keep you from front sliding, Paul. Because in your weakness, you really are strong.

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1: The Bible says that when Jesus came to his own received him not. But as many as did receive him, to them he gave the power to become the children of God. What a wonderful thing that comes from receiving Jesus as Savior.
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2: 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Listen, it's not an added-on to a gospel. It's not something of a different sort. It's altogether perverted. And I don't care if it's me or anyone else, even an angel, preaches any other gospel than the gospel of grace to you, that a man is saved by grace, let him be accursed from God to the lowest hell. Let him be separated. And just in case, Paul repeats it. Listen, they think that he just got excited. Sometimes I do that when you're preaching. You know, you get excited. You say something for emphasis, just so they don't think that he was just saying it for emphasis. He says, and I say now, as I said before, if any man preach any other gospel unto you than that you have received, let him be accursed to the lowest hell. So in the first nine verses, that's as far as we'll go this morning. In the first nine verses, Paul, in a very powerful and pithy way, is defending the gospel of grace. And what Paul is saying is simply this. There are those, veilmenders, legalists, Pharisees, Judaizers. They're not all dead. They're still around. And they want to add to the grace of God. And what they don't understand, in adding to the grace of God, you change it, you pervert it. You make it something different. And you front slide when you do that. But to simply stay in the sphere of His grace, and I'll tell you, I found the sphere of His grace to be everything that I need. These 38 years, because His grace saved me. And that grace worked in me to put a desire to live godly and righteously and holy in this present world. It's teaching me something. It's demanding of something in me that the law could never demand, because it changed me. It made me a new creation in Christ. It placed the Spirit, the Holy Spirit, in me, and it has greater demands on me than the world. I cannot continue to sin. Listen, under the law, they knew that they could not sin outwardly, but inwardly they could be corrupt and they would still be okay. But the gospel of grace goes much deeper than that. And it causes a man to yearn for heaven, because he knows that day when he stands before the living God, he will once and for all be delivered from this present evil age, and even the influences of it. Called into this grace, wherein we stand.
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8: 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Are you ready to dive deeper into God's Word? The Sermon on the Mount is Jesus' foundational teaching on what life in the kingdom of God looks like. Found in the Gospel of Matthew, it moves beyond outward religion and speaks directly to the heart, our motives, and our dependence on God. At its core, the Sermon on the Mount reveals both the holiness of God and our need for grace, while also showing the kind of life that grows out of genuine relationship with Him. We hope it brings you fresh insight, practical wisdom, and a deeper understanding of God's truth. At Gold River Calvary Chapel, our desire is to encourage others in their relationship with Jesus. We believe that Jesus is the answer to the issues we all face every day. It's our belief that as we draw closer to Jesus, we also grow in strength, joy, and peace. And it all starts with prayer and with the study of God's Word. So thank you for joining us. Now here's today's message.
0: So we're actually in the middle section in the Sermon on the Mount where Jesus gives us six sayings. He says something like, you've heard it said, or it was said, but I say to you. And it's the "but I say to you" part that's the best part. It's the real truth of the gospel. It's the real truth of the Word of God. But I say to you, anytime Jesus says something to you, listen to it. Listen to it. He already said, as I said, we've spoken about anger and lust and adultery, and now he teaches about divorce, but really about marriage. Really about marriage. God cares deeply about marriage. Very deeply about marriage. So it's necessary for him to teach us about divorce as well. Here's what Jesus says, Matthew chapter 5, verses 31 and 32. It was also said, this is Jesus speaking, whoever divorces his wife, let him give her a certificate of divorce. Here it is. But I say to you, that everyone who divorces his wife, except on the ground of sexual immorality, makes her commit adultery, and whoever marries a divorced woman commits adultery. Divorce is a very tender, painful topic. I've seen the pain in others in divorce, and I've experienced it myself. In Jesus' day, divorce, you may not know this, you may not be aware of it, but in Jesus' day, divorce was pervasive. Jesus brings up this topic because the scribes and the Pharisees, our favorite people, had perverted the law, the Mosaic law. And divorce had become an instrument, really, of cruelty against wives. They used the law, they perverted the law to take advantage of women. There was a big debate going on in Jesus' time about divorce, what was permissible according to the law and what was not permissible. So they hearken back to the Old Testament in Deuteronomy 24, verse 1, and this is what it says. When a man takes a wife and marries her, if then she finds no favor in his eyes because he has found some indecency in her, if you're an underliner, you can underline that word, indecency, found some indecency in her, and he writes her a certificate of divorce and puts it in her hand and sends her out of his house, and she departs out of his house. So the question became, what are these indecencies? What are these indecencies that he finds in her that are grounds for divorce? And there were two schools of thought kind of predominantly in that culture at that time. The most popular one was the liberal interpretation of what an indecency is. That was Rabbi Hillel. And he basically gave men free license to divorce virtually for any reason. If your wife embarrassed you, even if you deserve to be embarrassed, if she burned your dinner, if she talked, if your wife talked about your parents, if she was friendly with another man in public, if she watched too many chick flicks, unacceptable. Get rid of her. But the men had no such restrictions at all. If a husband wanted to use the services of a prostitute, no problem. That was not considered adultery. It was only considered adultery for the husband if he had sex with a married Jewish woman. But if the wife If the wife had any sex outside of marriage, it was considered adultery. Now Jesus sets the record straight. He says, but I say to you, any sexual activity outside of marriage by the man or the woman breaks the marriage covenant. It's as simple as that. Some of you may have been like me, a failure at marriage. It's painful. It's painful for me to stand up here and talk to you about it, but I just want you to know, I know you thought I was perfect, but only Jesus is perfect. You may have been like me, and you've blown it. You've blown it big time in the past, and you got divorced. Maybe you gave in to sexual sin. Maybe you thought you were supposed to keep getting married over and over and over until you got it right. And now you mourn over all of that. And you feel guilt. Guilt can be really debilitating. Don't let it do that to you. If you're in Christ, you are forgiven. You have a Savior. He loves you. He knows your name. Jesus takes a broken people, a broken person, a rebellious person, a people like us, with all of our flaws, our weaknesses, our despicableness, and he transforms us and cleanses us from the inside out. Brothers and sisters, that's grace. If you've been through a divorce, or if you feel like your marriage is hard, really hard, then this discussion probably makes you wince a little bit. It makes me wince. But that's good. That's good for us. Because that's the way that we are driven back to the throne of God. When we go through a brokenness of some kind, in this case, a bad marriage, a failed marriage, whatever, however you want to say it, the purpose of that, in a sense, whenever we're in a trial of any kind, is to drive us back to the Lord. Drive us back to the Lord. You say, well, I've done that like 40 times in the last month. Go 41. Go 42. Go every day. Go every minute if you have to. I had a pastor friend of mine once say that I wouldn't have a prayer life if it wasn't for all the sin that I'm asked to be forgiven of. It's really true. Probably the most truthful thing he ever told me. The purpose of the entire Word of God is to drive us to him, to tell us who he is. And when you do that, when you go to the Lord and you say, Lord, I have messed up big time, and I need your forgiveness, he will forgive you. He knows your heart. He loves to see a broken heart come to him. Single, married, divorced, whatever it is, he wants to love us. It's a hard text. It's a very hard text. But don't run. Be still. Look to Jesus no matter how much it may hurt. No matter how much you feel convicted, don't run. Turn to him. Open your heart to him. Whatever your situation is, just stay in the Word. Stay with Jesus. Stay in a prayerful mode and let God do his work in you. That's the way you will know his love, and you will know it. You will get an answer. You will realize that you have been forgiven. Anybody in here need to be forgiven? Those of you that didn't raise your hand, I got a mirror for you to look at. Divorce is not the unpardonable sin. But Jesus is saying that it's very serious. Marriage is very serious. But he says only adultery, and later Paul talks about abandonment as the grounds for divorce. Now notice, he doesn't say if there is adultery in the marriage that you should and must divorce. That's not what he says. Absolutely not. Because if that were true, everyone would be divorced, because Jesus says that even lust in your mind and heart is adultery. So everybody would be divorced in this room. Everybody watching online. But that's not what he says. He says it's a permissible grounds for divorce, but it's not a mandatory thing to go and get divorced. Some people here this morning have a good marriage. You've had a good one for a very, very long time. And maybe there are some who are married right now, and maybe you want to get out of it because it's a hard place. It's a hard place to be. And there's single people here, and for some, that may be a hard place. It's been difficult. You go home, and there's nobody there. Maybe you feel rejected, alone. And there are people here who have been divorced, and nobody but you and Jesus know that pain. And there are people here who've been through a divorce and been remarried, some maybe even multiple times. If you're married and you've got a good one, hold on. Hold on to it. You should rise up every morning and thank God. His amazing and wonderful and miraculous gift has been laid upon you guys. If you're in a marriage and you're looking to get out of it, I want to put a big red stop sign in front of you. Maybe you think your marriage is dead. My advice is to pray very, very, very hard. Do everything that you can to change things. Are you sure? Are you sure that your marriage cannot come alive again? I know a Savior who specializes in resurrection. A Savior who specializes in making all things new. You say, oh, that's impossible. You have no idea. I don't know. I think there's a scripture that says all things are possible in Christ Jesus. You know who that Savior is. If you're single and you want to be married, I understand that. God has planted that desire in your heart. And I want to say to you that God has immense love for you. And everything in your life is from His hand. Everything in your life is from His hand. You can trust Him. If you've been through divorce because of sin, I want to say to you again, you have been forgiven. Go to Him. God is with you where you are. He's not looking for a bunch of perfect people. He came for sinners like you and me. In fact, when He walked this earth, that's all He found. Sinners like you and me. God is where you are. You can't remake the past. And you shouldn't dwell in the past as well. God works in you, and He's working in you right now, right where you are. In John 4, you find Jesus. He meets that famous woman at the well. You ever think about her? Here's this woman. You know, she had that job of, I don't know how they carry those big buckets of water, but it's a hot day and everything. She thinks like, this is just a day like any other day. I got to go do this drudgery, you know. I got to go to the well, and I got to draw the water from the well. And she goes there, and she's doing that, and guess what? Jesus is there, and He's thirsty. And He asks her for a drink of water, and you know the story. Well, they have a conversation. I don't want to go through the whole thing, but in the course of their conversation, he finds out, actually he knows, that she's been through multiple marriages. And he says to her that the man that she's with now is not her husband. And what does Jesus say? What does He say? Does He say, you're going to go to hell, and I'm going to make sure that you never see heaven, and I don't want anything to do with you? Is that what He says? No. He's kind to her. He's loving to her. And she told all her friends about Him. And she became a witness for Him. She went back to that village and told everybody. And there was like a revival going on just because of that encounter at the well. And because of the forgiveness that He gave her. And I believe that her heart became inseparable from Jesus. She was completely changed by the forgiveness. I'm not even sure if she really, really, at that moment, understood who Jesus is until it dawned on her on her way back to the village. At some point, she got it. And she felt new. She had hope. She knew her future looked completely different. Or you can go to John 8. And there's a woman who's caught in adultery. And, you know, these men grab her and take her there, and they're about to stone her. Adultery was punishable by death. And they're ready to kill her, but Jesus becomes her bodyguard. And he stands between her and these men that have rocks in their hands, and his eyes look at them. He meets these condemners, and they know that he knows about them. And they slink away one by one by one. And then Jesus stands up and says to her, "Woman, where are they?" This is John 8, verse 10. "Woman, where are they? Has no one condemned you?" And she said, "No, no one, Lord." And Jesus said, "Neither do I condemn you." Oh, come on. Does it get any better than that? "Neither do I condemn you. Go, and from now on, sin no more." That's Jesus. That's the heart of Jesus. That's the heart of Jesus for you and me. He doesn't condemn her. Romans 8, 1, "Therefore there now is no condemnation for those who are in Christ Jesus." There's no condemnation. You may feel condemned. You may feel that you deserve to be condemned. Well, you're right. But in Christ, you're not condemned. You're forgiven. All this stuff must have really bothered the Pharisees, because they bring it up again to Jesus in Matthew 19. Verse 3, "And the Pharisees came up to Jesus and tested him by asking, 'Is it lawful to divorce one's wife for any cause?'" That was their way, right? "Yeah, she burned my toast this morning." And then Jesus answers their question. He says in verse 4, "Have you not read that he who created them from the beginning made them male and female?" And then he says in verse 5, "Therefore a man shall leave his father and his mother and hold fast to his wife, and the two shall become one flesh." So they are no longer two, but one flesh. "What therefore God has joined together, let not man separate." Jesus goes right to Genesis 2. It's God's design for marriage. The gospel changes us. Doesn't change us by coercion. Doesn't change us by some kind of criticism or judgment. The gospel changes us because of God's power of his unconditional love for us. We have been loved into the kingdom because we were broken and needy and lost and dark and full of sin and didn't know how to live. And we realized the only place we could go is to go to Jesus. And then he loved you, and he accepted you, and he forgave you. Unconditional love. It's the love that we really must offer to our spouse. If you don't do that, you're going to be stuck. Your relationship's going to be stuck. To love unconditionally, here's how you know whether or not you really love your spouse. You know you love your spouse when you want what your spouse wants, even though you don't want it. That's unconditional love. And you'll love whatever that thing is that your spouse wants that you don't want. You'll end up loving that. And more than that, you'll end up loving your spouse more because of the difference. That's oneness. Am I getting too far out there for you guys? You want the other's way. More precisely, to know that ultimately the other person's way is your way. I mean, isn't it true that what we really want at heart is harmony in our marriage? Absolutely. We don't always have it. That turns us back to prayer. God cares so much about marriage because marriage serves as a living, breathing illustration of the great and true and lasting marriage, which is between God and his people, between the marriage of Christ and his bride, which is the church. That's why Satan hates marriage. That's why he tries to pervert it. That's why he attacks marriage so much. Because godly marriage points us beyond our love for each other, which is beautiful. But it points us to the sacrificial love of Jesus Christ for us who are his bride. That's what your marriage points to. In so many ways, the Bible is just one long love story of a husband wooing and pursuing his bride. The Bible is actually bookended. We read in Genesis 2, the beginning of the Bible, the wedding of the first Adam and Eve in the Garden of Eden, and then secondly, the wedding of the second Adam, Jesus Christ, to his bride, the church, in Revelation 21 and 22. That's the Bible. And in between those two weddings, the Bible tells us about one long love story of God reaching out and loving us unconditionally, even though we are an unfaithful bride. And we are. But he keeps wooing us. It's a story of just one sad example after another of how unloving and undeserving and adulterous, how we've turned our back on him over and over, and we walked away from him. In fact, we are everything but a beautiful, loving bride, the kind of bride that you would ever want to fight for. Never. We lie and we cheat and we're unappreciative. We're high maintenance. We're cold. We're callous. We forget him. We walk away. We do all of that. And yet, you know what he says at the cost of his own life? I love you. He shed his blood to buy us back, to ransom us from the bondage of Satan. Jesus loves us with an everlasting love, an unconditional love, and he sees all of our sin and our unfaithfulness and our adultery, and he says to each and every one of us, you are mine. I love you. I love her. I love him, and I will not let them go. Hallelujah. What a Savior. So whatever your situation is in marriage, come with your sins and commit in marriage. Come with the sins that you may have in singleness, because Jesus will receive you with open arms. He wants to receive you with open arms right now, whatever, married or not. And know this, there's going to be a day when he will make us into a beautiful bride. We may not be there yet, but he's going to make us into that. And we're going to be unblemished and unstained and holy and righteous and sinless before him. It's all about his love for you and for me. To God be the glory forever and ever. Amen.
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10: This is Ed Morrissey of hotair.com for Town Hall. New York has recently created their version of Canada's assisted suicide regimen, and it has put religious providers squarely in its crosshairs. Several groups have banded together to stop the medical aid in dying legislation as it forces them to participate in suicide. Hochul tried to deny this, claiming that faith-based providers can opt out of the program. Catholic Nuns discovered, however, that the law requires all providers to coordinate assisted suicide in their facilities and to give access to doctors performing it. Starting next month, any healthcare provider who declines to prescribe suicide pills could still have to tell terminally ill patients about their right to kill themselves, help them meet the requirements for obtaining suicide pills, and direct them to a provider willing to prescribe the lethal drugs. The death cult on the left continues to expand its reach and its authoritarianism. We need to stand with the Catholic sisters, again, and fight for life. I'm Ed Morrissey.
11: The book of Ephesians gives a marvelous summary of the good news of Christ and its implications for our daily lives. As Christians, we know that through God's Word, we can complete the Great Commission as we find clarity of truth and then exalt Christ to others. Walk through this great book with Dr. John Kyle of Faith Community Church of Vacaville as he goes verse by verse through Ephesians. You'll be deeply studying God's precise, powerful, and effective Word on Expository Truths, Mondays at 6 p.m.
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0: In Matthew chapters 8 through 10, we see the power of Jesus on full display, power over storms, over sickness, even over the forces of darkness. But you know, the greatest display of his power may be the one still happening when he heals broken hearts and forgives sin. Welcome to Through the Bible. In Matthew chapter 8, our teacher, Dr. J. Vernon McGee, reminds us that Jesus not only has authority over all creation, he has the power to change lives. He saves us, and then he begins the lifelong work of shaping us to be more like his son. I'm Steve Schwetz, and as you find your place on the Bible bus, Greg and I have some stories to share about how God is using Through the Bible to reach speakers of the Mandarin language.
1: Yeah, one of the most widely spoken languages in the world, maybe the most widely spoken.
0: Yes,
1: probably.
0: From a native speaker standpoint, I did a little research on this.
1: Oh, good.
0: 930 million native speakers against a backdrop, you go, what's English?
1: Yeah.
0: English is only 390 million native.
1: See, I love hanging out with you because I learn things all the time.
0: Yeah, I know.
1: Often not what not to do. Just kidding. No, that was great. That is very interesting. I didn't realize that. So native speakers is definitely the most widely spoken in the world.
0: Yeah, by far.
1: That's amazing. And we have the privilege of working with my old colleagues at FEBC, lovely people that have been ministering to China since 1949, Steve.
0: I think it's safe to say they're probably the longest standing Christian organization. I don't know if Hudson Taylor's got something.
1: Yeah, Hudson Taylor would have been there earlier, but I shared this a few months ago. I met his great-great-grandson, and he said that after Mao Zedong kicked out all the missionaries in 1949, about half the Christians they met decades later heard the gospel through radio. So it's a powerful medium.
0: Yeah, here's a testimony. This is from Sister Liu, who listens to our traditional Mandarin broadcast and tells us this. I've been listening to this program for some time. I feel that it has helped me a lot. My father also listens with me, and we would like to support the program team more.
1: Wow, that's great. That's great. Another listener shares his trouble keeping up and asks us to pray. He says, greetings to you. I really love Through the Bible, but I have to be honest, I'm not very consistent. I want to keep going, but sometimes I don't persist. Please pray for me that I would return to God's Word and let it guide me back to Him.
0: That's great.
1: Yeah.
0: Hopefully he'll continue on.
1: He needs to hear. You've done some really good talks with our listeners to say, don't sweat it. You know, if you fall off the wagon, just get right back
0: on. Just start a new day. Don't
1: Maybe
0: worry about catching up.
1: We need to teach you to speak Mandarin.
0: Probably not going to happen.
1: Yeah, it's probably not going to work very well.
0: I'm not gifted in language. But I am English.
1: It is
0: only
1: an important message, and I hope that our colleagues will convey that. We just want people to get on the bus whenever they can.
0: Yeah, let me read this last one. This is a listener from China. In Zephaniah 2, verses 1 to 3, the prophet implored the people to seek the Lord God, to repent quickly before the judgment comes, and said the righteous are to keep seeking the Lord and to do what is righteous. This is an apt reminder for myself. May the Lord help me in keeping a humble attitude and always walk with Him.
1: And Steve, these letters are coming from different parts of the world because Chinese, Mandarin, and Cantonese are spoken all over different parts of Asia and all over the world. But this is a good opportunity for us to remind people of the importance of our World Prayer Team.
0: Yes.
1: If you've never heard about it, Steve, tell them.
0: Oh, my friend, just go to ttb.org and you can sign up to get a daily email only Monday through Friday, and it'll revolutionize the way you go through your inbox. There's a brief, we travel the world, figuratively speaking, on our knees. There's typically a brief testimony about someone in that region and ways that you can pray for them. And it is a great way to connect with us, to connect your prayer life with the way God is so significantly moving all around the world.
1: Yes.
0: So do that today, ttb.org. Greg, why don't you pray for us?
1: Father, what a privilege that we get to give your word out in over 250 languages all over the world, and then to hear how fellow believers are being strengthened and helped along in their daily walk with you. We're just so grateful to be part of this ministry, and thank you for all you're doing. And now we turn to you and ask you to do the same for us. Help us to walk well today as we study your word. In Jesus' name, amen.
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2: Now today we come to the 8th chapter of the Gospel of Matthew. Last time we concluded the Sermon on the Mount, and it is conceded by friend and enemy alike that there has been given no higher ethic than you have in the Sermon on the Mount. Now the question arises, how would you attain to that high ethic? How would you attain to it? And Matthew brings together here a series of miracles which demonstrate that the one who gave the ethic also has the dynamic for its accomplishment and for carrying it out. Our Lord made it very clear to us who are believers today. He says, without me, ye can do nothing. I wish we could keep that before us all the time, that you and I, in and of ourselves, are unable to accomplish anything, but it's only as you and I, by the power of the Spirit, through Christ, He works through the Spirit that He sent into the world, and the Spirit of God alone can accomplish. Now, that reveals something that's very important, that Matthew's not attempting by any means to give us a biography of the Lord Jesus, nor is he attempting to put in a chronological order the series of events that even took place in his ministry. Now, there's a movement here. If you miss it, I think you miss the gospel altogether. Now, having given the Sermon on the Mount by the king comes down from the mountain, and we have a series in this chapter, actually, of six miracles. But the next chapter also has miracles in it, six there, so that we have 12 miracles that he performs that demonstrate the fact that he has the power. And these miracles that are recorded are given in a very definite, organized, logical order, but not chronological at all. Matthew's not seeking for that. What he's attempting to do is to give you this movement that reveals the king. The king went to the mountain, enunciated his manifesto, the law of the kingdom. Now this one's able to accomplish it through the citizens of the kingdom. Now the Sermon on the Mount is, I think, here in an abridged edition. We'll have the unabridged when you get to the millennium, and there'll be many more things, I'm sure, that are to be carried out. But this illustrates something. Now, the miracles, we don't have all the miracles that demonstrate his power, but they're given in a very definite way. Let me call your attention to this. First of all, one of the leper, he touches him, and that's human disease at its worst. The centurion's servant, now he didn't have any contact with him at all, but he healed him from a distance. Peter's wife's mother, he touches her, and the demons were cast out. He moves into the supernatural realm of the spirit. He stills the winds and the sea, and that's in the realm of nature, power over natural forces. He casts out demons of the two Gergesenes, and that's supernatural. That is a very difficult case. So he moves in all of these different areas, and it's not in a chronological, but a logical order. And there is this movement, therefore, in Matthew that we need to see. Now, let's look at these miracles that we have recorded here. First of all is the miracle of the leper. And I begin reading now at Matthew 8, verse 1. When he was come down from the mountain, great multitudes followed him. Now, I must call attention to these references as we go through. It's very important, or again, you'll miss Matthew. Great multitudes followed him. Not just a few. You see, he's up in Capernaum. That was his headquarters. And this next miracle is there at Capernaum, I'm confident. Of course, it raises the question of just what mountain that he gave the Sermon on the Mount on. And I must confess, I don't know. I read of three different ones. I don't think that's important for us anyway. But when he came down from the mountain, great multitudes followed him. Now is the king, who's able to enunciate an ethic up there, is he able to move with power among humanity? That's very important. When I was in college, I had a roommate. When we had our graduation, we had a speaker that, oh my, he carried us to the clouds, telling us what we ought to do, you know. That's generally what a graduation speaker does. And my roommate had a rough year. He was a very attractive fella, very popular, and he'd gotten in, really, with the wrong crowd. In fact, it took him out of the ministry. He began to drink, and he was in real trouble. I'd talked to him several times, but it did no good at all. Finally, at this graduation, I never shall forget, he came in the room. He dropped down on his bed, just sat down, very dejected, and he looked up at me and he said, "Mac, I don't need anybody to tell me what to do. I need somebody to tell me how to do it." May I say, that's what we need, isn't it? Now, he's enunciated the ethic. Does he have power? Well, he moves down, and this is a tremendous movement. Notice this, verse 2. "And behold, there came a leper." That's one of the worst cases, incurable in that day. "There came a leper and worshiped him, saying, Lord, if thou wilt, thou canst make me clean." Now, this leper, when he came to the Lord Jesus, he didn't come and say to him, "Will you make me clean? Or are you able to make me clean?" He came with faith. The Lord Jesus now has come from the heights. He goes down to the depths. He's confronted by a leper, and the leper puts it on this basis here. He said, "Lord," and he recognizes his lordship. And he says to him, if you will, you can make me clean. Not always his will, friend, but if it's his will, he can do it. And the will of God must come first. Oh, that's so important, and it's so difficult for me. Now, maybe it's easy for you, but I find it difficult to put the will of God first. I put it like this: Lord, will you do this because I want you to do this? That is the basis. This leper says, "You will. You can. I know you can. But will you? Is it according to your will?" That's a little different than we hear it today, is it not? When we hear some people saying that you can demand of the Lord to do certain things, and that he will do these things. May I say to you, let him decide it. And that's the only way it's going to be done anyway. Now, notice verse 3, for this is a very wonderful thing. "And Jesus put forth his hand and touched him." Now, if I had touched a leper, what would have happened? I'd have got leprosy. It wouldn't have healed him. But our Lord touched him, saying, listen to him, he responded to that, "I will, be thou clean." And immediately his leprosy was cleansed. Now, there's something here that I don't want you to miss because it's so important. It says that he touched him. Have you ever stopped to think that this man not only had the physical disease of leprosy, but he had a psychological hang-up that was terrible? I do not know his background, but I imagine that one day he noticed that there was a breaking out in his hand. He'd been out plowing. He came in and showed it to his wife, and his wife said she'd put some ointment on it, maybe some figs, that night. Next morning, it was just as red as it could be, and he went out and plowed again. That went on for about a week, and his wife became a little uneasy. She said, "You go to the priest." He went to the priest, and he put him up for the 14 days. After 14 days, it had spread. The priest said to him, "You have leprosy." And he said, "Well, let me go tell my wife and children goodbye." And he said, "I'm sorry, you can't tell them goodbye. You can't put your arm around your wife again. You'll never be able to hold those little ones in your arm again. And when you come near anyone, you must cry out, unclean." And so he saw his children begin to grow up. They would come and leave food at a certain place, and he'd come and get it after they withdrew. He could only see them at a distance. He had been able to touch no one, and no one had been able to touch him. And one day he comes to Jesus, and he said, "Will you? You can. If you will, you can make me clean." And what did the Lord Jesus do? He touched him. He touched him. My friend, may I say to you, that touch was one of the most wonderful things that ever happened to the man. Not only cleansed his leprosy, but it brought him back into the family of mankind and the family of God. And immediately his leprosy was cleansed. Jesus said unto him, "See, thou tell no man, but go thy way, show thyself to the priest, and offer the gift that Moses commanded for a testimony unto them." Now in Mark, you find out this man so overjoyed, you can't blame him. He went and just told everybody about it. May I say to you that here's one man who disobeyed Jesus. I'm rather on his side because he did tell everyone. It caused the Lord Jesus to withdraw from Capernaum. Now we're told, verse 5, and when Jesus was entered into Capernaum, there came unto him a centurion beseeching him. I'm sure the centurion had heard about this. He was a Gentile, a Roman on the outside. He built a synagogue there, we find out later. I think Dr. Luke tells us that. And I have been in that old synagogue, I mean the ruins of it. It's pretty much down today, but the ruins of it is still there. And if there's any place where Jesus walked, it would be in that synagogue. But anyway, this centurion came. He'd heard probably about the leper, saying, Lord, my servant lieth at home sick of the palsy, grievously tormented. Now, this man was in a very terrible condition. And we're told here, Jesus said unto him, I will come and heal him. Listen to this centurion. The centurion answered and said, Lord, I'm not worthy that thou shouldst come under my roof, but speak the word only, and my servant shall be healed. For I am a man under authority, having soldiers under me. And I say to this man, go, and he goeth, and to another, come, and he cometh, and to my servant, do this, and he doeth it. Now, this man is a man in a position who recognized authority, this kind of a power, the kind of power that where he wore a Roman uniform, and he could say to a soldier, he'd say, look, do this. He did it. Why? The power, which is authority, the tremendous power. Now he looked at the Lord Jesus, and he said, you have that kind of power. He recognized that. When Jesus heard it, he marveled and said to them that followed, verily I say unto you, I have not found so great faith, no, not in Israel. It is recorded that on two occasions the Lord Jesus Christ marveled. One was at the unbelief of Israel, which we'll see in the Gospel of Mark, the 6th chapter. And then here, he marveled at the faith of this Gentile, by the way. Now he says, and I say unto you that many shall come from the east and west and shall sit down with Abraham and Isaac and Jacob in the kingdom of heaven. It's interesting, the east and the west. At the time our Lord said this, your ancestors and mine were in the west. And there'll be some listening to me today, your ancestors were in the east. And he said, this message is going to get out to them where they can trust me and have faith in me. What a tremendous statement. But the children of the kingdom shall be cast out into outer darkness. There shall be weeping and gnashing of teeth. You see, each individual has to exercise personal faith in Christ. You can't claim your church membership. You can't claim the fact that your father and mother were wonderful Christians. Verse 13, and Jesus said unto the centurion, go thy way, and as thou hast believed, so be it done unto thee. And his servant was healed in the selfsame hour. The man wasn't there, but he knew the servant was healed because of his faith in the Lord Jesus. He touches the leper, and now at a distance heals the servant. Then we have here Peter's wife's mother, verses 14 and 15. He touched her. She was sick of the fever. He heals her. Notice these three types of disease. One's leprosy, incurable. The other is a palsy, paralysis. Here is a fever, a disease that the only one that is more or less of a temporary disease. She probably would have got over it in time, but he healed her also. The fourth one that's recorded here, it says, when the even was come, they brought unto him many that were possessed with demons. Now, that should not be devils. It should be demons. And he cast out the spirits with his word and healed all that were sick. Two things I should call your attention to here. They brought many to him. No isolated case is given. And again, I must say this, that if you watch this gospel very carefully, Matthew will make it clear to you that there were literally thousands of people healed in that day that were walking around. For instance, there was thousands of blind men with their eyes open. There were thousands of those that were crippled, thousands of deaf that had been healed. That's the reason the enemy never questioned whether he had performed the miracle or not. They asked how he did it. That was the important thing. Now, will you notice that it might be fulfilled, which was spoken by Isaiah the prophet, saying, Himself took our infirmity.

0: Here's today's word of encouragement with pastor and attorney, Mosley Collins.
1: The Bible says that all things work together for good to those who love God and are called according to His purpose. All things, even things that look bad, God will cause them to work together for your good, for your blessing, in Jesus' name.
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2: Oh, I know it, because Peter, in 1 Peter 2:24, he says, who his own self bare our sins in his own body on the tree, that we being dead to sin should live unto righteousness, by whose stripes we are healed. Healed of what? Healed of sin. And that is the thing that he's making very clear. All we like sheep have gone astray, we've turned everyone to his own way, and the Lord hath laid on him, what? The iniquity of us all. That is what was laid upon him. Now, Isaiah, therefore, is referring to the fact that Christ would grapple with the great fundamental problem of sin. Now, to contend that healing is in the atonement, I think is beside the point. So is a glorified body in the atonement. But I don't have mine yet. How about you? And a new earth with the curse removed is in the atonement of Christ. It's obvious that we do not have these yet. Now, in this day, when sin and Satan still hold sway, there is no release from sickness as an imperative of the atonement. If that is true, then why did Paul urge Timothy to take a little wine for his stomach's sake? Why didn't he tell him to get his healing in the atonement? Why didn't James urge the saints to claim the atonement when he asked them to call in the elders to pray and to use oil, which I believe was healing oil? Why didn't Paul claim healing in the atonement when he mentions the fact that there was given to him a thorn in the flesh, and he says, for this thing I besought the Lord thrice, that it might depart from me. And he said unto me, my grace is sufficient for thee, for my strength is made perfect in weakness. Most gladly, therefore, will I rather glory in my infirmities, that the power of Christ may rest upon me. And there are other examples. Paul in Philippians had a regular hospital on his hand. Epaphroditus had been sick there. And he never used the atonement to claim healing in it at all. May I say to you, it's not always his will to heal. But after all, instead of going through an individual down here who claims or doesn't claim he has the power, instead of going to a tent or an auditorium today, why don't you go directly to the great physician and find out if it's his will? I tell you, friends, that's the place to take physical sickness today. And I believe in divine healing, but I believe in going to the head doctor. I believe in taking it to the great physician and put your case before him and, like the leper, say, if thou wilt, thou canst make me clean. And he gets the glory, you see, and we want him to have that. Until next time, may God richly bless you, my beloved.
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0: All right, good morning. Today is the day the Lord has made. Let's choose to rejoice and be glad in it. My name is Matthew, here on 710 AM and 105.7 FM, The Word. Let's pray. Our Father who art in heaven, hallowed be your name. May your kingdom come. May your will be done on earth as it is in heaven. Please give us this day our daily bread, and forgive us, God, forgive us of our sins as we forgive those who sin against us. 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For yours is the kingdom and the power and the glory forever and ever. Amen. I pray that you are just filled with that confidence, that strength, that peace, that rest, that God is on your side today. Go forward looking for those opportunities where you can be used by God to bring him glory today. In Jesus' name, amen.
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9: It's time that we start telling the truth about sexual immorality of any kind. 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
10: 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Today on Pathway to Victory, Dr. Robert Jeffress explains why God's design for marriage is the only path to true fulfillment in relationships. 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
9: Thanks, David, and welcome to this Tuesday edition of Pathway to Victory. Perhaps you've heard that Amy and I are inviting you to join us for a refreshing vacation next year. And if you've been thinking about joining us on the Pathway to Victory Journeys of Paul Mediterranean Cruise, I want to encourage you to take that next step sooner rather than later. 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I know 2027 feels like a way off, but here's the thing. 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Well, today we're going to address an adult-sized issue. If you happen to have little children within earshot, you might want to listen to this message later online. No marriage is impervious. No couple is completely immune from temptation. And so, today we're looking at Proverbs chapter 5, where King Solomon provides timeless wisdom for guarding your household from danger. This is one of the 10 relevant subjects I've addressed in my book called The Solomon Secrets. If you haven't requested your copy yet, I'll invite you to do that right now. It's yours when you give a generous gift to support the ministry of Pathway to Victory. All right, let's get started with a message we started on Monday's program. I titled my message, Graze in Your Own Pasture.
11: Today, as we continue our series on the book of Proverbs, we're going to look at one of those stop signs that God has put into effect for our benefit. And the stop sign is very clear. It's very simple. God's word says, no sex outside of marriage. That boundary, that stop sign has been put into effect for our benefit, yet when we ignore it, we're putting our emotional, our spiritual, and even our financial well-being at risk. Instead of ignoring that stop sign, Solomon, the wisest man who ever lived, learned the hard way that the best way to experience emotional and sexual fulfillment in life is to follow God's guideline, which is simply to graze in your own pasture. And today, for the few minutes that we have, we're going to look at what I call five fatal fallacies found in the book of Proverbs. Five fatal fallacies in our thinking that lead to sexual immorality and especially adultery. Let's jot those down today. Number one, what's the fallacy, the error that leads us into sexual immorality? It's the thought that it could never happen to me. Some of you are already starting to feel a little self-righteous right now. You say, well, Pastor, I could never fall into doing that. Don't fool yourself. The fact is, any one of us here today is capable of falling into sexual immorality. I'm capable of falling into sexual immorality. And the reason is twofold. First of all, because we have all inherited a corrupt nature. But there's a second reason we're all susceptible to this sin, and that is because we have an active opponent. Our active opponent, Satan himself, whom we all have, means not one of us here today is exempt from the possibility of sexual immorality. Fallacy number two that leads to immorality and destruction. We are only friends. You know, most affairs begins as a friendship that is set to meet some great emotional need that we have. How can you know if a friendship you have with somebody of the opposite sex is wrong, is dangerous? Dr. Dennis Rainey has given 8 warning signs of a friendship that can quickly turn into something else. Number one, you've got a need you feel your mate isn't meeting for attention, approval, affection, and that this other person begins meeting that need. Number two, you find it easier to unwind with someone other than your mate by dissecting the day's difficulties over lunch, coffee, or during a ride home. Number three, you begin to talk about problems you're having with your mate. Number four, you rationalize the relationship by saying that truly it must be God's will to talk so openly and honestly with a fellow Christian. Number five, you become defensive about the relationship and protective of it. Number six, you look forward to being with this person more than with your own mate. Number seven, you wonder what you would do if you didn't have this friend to talk to. Number eight, you hide the relationship from your mate. Those are all warning signs that this friendship you think is so innocent is about to turn into something explosive. Be careful of relationships with those people outside of your mate. Fallacy number three that leads people to immorality and especially adultery. If it feels so good, it can't be so bad. Sounds like a country western song, doesn't it? If it feels so good, how could it be so wrong? You see, the power of a temptation lies in the pleasure of the temptation. And the reason Solomon is so stridently in the book of Proverbs warning against sexual immorality is not because it doesn't taste good, it's because it tastes great. That's why he warns us about it. Now, it's time to start telling the truth about sin, especially the truth about sexual immorality. Sexual immorality is fun. It's stimulating. It's exhilarating for a season. Listen to what Solomon said in Proverbs 5, verses 3 and 4. For the lips of an adulteress drip honey, and smoother than oil is her speech, but in the end, she is bitter as wormwood, sharp as a two-edged sword. Solomon is saying that bait that looks so appealing and so attractive, and don't forget, there is a hook in the middle of it that will cost you your life. Fallacy number four leads people into sexual immorality. It's the wrong thought that, well, I can stop anytime I want. I can stop anytime I want. You see, the problem with sexual immorality and any kind of sin is not only is it pleasurable, it is also addictive. Sexual immorality is very addictive, but Satan doesn't want you to know that. In fact, since the beginning of time, Satan has been dangling this lie in front of us that says sin leads to freedom. Isn't that the line he tried on Eve in the garden and it worked? He said, Eve, this tree that God has told you you can't eat of, he said, you can eat of any other tree except this one. The reason God doesn't want you to eat of this tree is because he doesn't want you to experience the exhilaration, the happiness that you deserve. If you will simply disobey God in this area, you can have the freedom you deserve. Ladies and gentlemen, sin never leads to freedom. It leads to slavery. The reason we fall into sin, first of all, is because of the wrong thoughts we have about God. We think God is some cosmic killjoy who doesn't want us to have a good time. And so we fall for the line of Satan that says, if you really want to experience exhilaration, disobey the stop sign, this boundary that God has put into effect. But what we find is that sin, it doesn't lead to freedom. It leads to slavery. The fact is, you cannot sin just a little bit and stop. When you sin once, you sin again and again and again. Peter said it this way in 2 Peter 2, verse 19. By what a man is overcome, by this he is enslaved. There's some of you right now, you're engaged in sexual immorality and you think you are free. You're experiencing great freedom. No, the Bible says, if you want to know what you're a slave to in life, just ask yourself this question. What is it I cannot stop doing? What is it, no matter how hard I stop, I can't stop doing it? What addiction in your life has overtaken your life? Whatever it is you cannot stop doing, that's your master in life. That's what you're a slave to. By what a man is overcome, by this he is enslaved. I remember one time in my last church, I was trying to illustrate this point about sin becoming addictive and becoming our slave master. And I illustrated it with a story about my own habits. I said that, one thing that I enjoyed every night every Sunday night when I came home after preaching all day was a half a pint of Häagen-Dazs vanilla ice cream. And that's how I rewarded myself on Sunday. I came home and had a half a pint of ice cream on Sunday night. Every week I would do that. Well, one Monday afternoon, I was driving home from the church, and I said, you know, most pastors don't even go into work on Mondays. But I do. I work every Monday, so I need to give myself a little treat. And so I pulled into the Albertsons grocery store and bought another pint of vanilla ice cream. Took it home that evening. I enjoyed it. And so what had turned into a one-day-a-week habit turned into a two-day-a-week habit. And then one Friday, I was coming home from church. And I said, you know, a lot of men are, you know, going home and on the way home, stopping off at the liquor store and buying a fifth of Jack Daniels, you know, to go home and consume, or they're going out and partying and all of this, and I'm going home to my family that I love so much. I need to reward myself a little bit for not engaging in that sinful behavior that all these other pagans are doing. So I stopped in the Albertsons grocery store there and bought another pint of Häagen-Dazs vanilla ice cream. So what had started out as a Sunday night behavior now became Sunday night, Monday night, and Friday night. Pretty soon I had found a reason to have Häagen-Dazs ice cream every night of the week. I'd become addicted to it. Well, I was telling this story in my last church. I swear this is absolutely the truth. Closed the service, gave the invitation. People started coming forward to make their decisions for Christ, and this girl came down to the front, and I recognized that girl, but I couldn't place her. And this was back in the days before I wised up, when I gave the microphone to her, and I said, no, I know you from somewhere. Where do I know you? She said, I'm the clerk at Albertsons that sells you your ice cream every week. I lost control of the service at that point. Now look, other than an expanding waistline, there's not a lot of harm in Häagen-Dazs ice cream. But there's other sin that is destructive. The Bible says when you engage in sexual immorality, the first time you do it leads to the second time leads to the third time, and before you know it, you're enslaved. Proverbs 5, verse 22, Solomon says, his own iniquities will capture the wicked, and he will be held with the cords of his own sin. There's some of you right now who are engaged in pornography. You're engaged in premarital sex. You're engaged in an adulterous relationship, and you say, well, I can stop anytime I want. Really? Then why aren't you stopping now? The fact is, sin never leads to freedom. It always leads to slavery. By what a man is overcome, by this he is enslaved. Fallacy number five that leads to immorality and destruction, nobody is getting hurt. Nobody's getting hurt. Some people say, well, now I understand the Ten Commandments. I understand the commandment against murder and theft, but sexual immorality, that's a victimless crime. Really? Now, there are a lot of victims when it comes to adultery. The victims include the innocent mate, the children. Perhaps the greatest victim of adultery is the adulterer himself. There's no such thing as victimless sin. Sin always destroys people around the sinner, but sin also destroys the sinner himself. Listen to what Solomon said in Proverbs 6, verse 32. The one who commits adultery with a woman is lacking sense. He who would destroy himself does it. How is it that sexual immorality, especially adultery, destroys a person? Consider, first of all, the physical cost of sexual immorality, the physical cost. You know, there are some people, and in our culture, sometimes we portray the adulterer as the victor, but most of the time, he is the victim. Listen to Proverbs 7, verses 21 to 23. This is the anatomy of a seduction, how it happens. With her many persuasions, the adulteress entices him. With her flattering lips, she seduces him. Suddenly, he follows her as an ox goes to the slaughter, or as one in fetters to the discipline of a fool, until an arrow pierces through his liver, as a bird hastens to the snare, the trap
9: So he, the adulterer, does not know it will cost him his life. Sometimes that's literally. Sexual immorality sometimes costs a person his physical life. Do you know how to protect yourself against sexually transmitted disease? All this talk today about safe sex, you cannot safely sin against Almighty God without consequence. The Bible says the only way to truly engage in safe sex is to obey that boundary that God has put into effect, no sex outside the marriage relationship. But that's not the only way sexual immorality destroys our lives. There's not only a physical cost, there's a financial cost. The fact is, immorality can be very painful to the pocketbook. Listen to Proverbs 6, verse 26. For on account of a harlot, one is reduced to a loaf of bread, and an adulteress hunts for the precious life. If you engage in sexual immorality, it's going to cost you. It's going to cost you financially. Divorce can be financially costly. But thirdly, consider the emotional cost of sexual immorality. You know, there are some people who say, you know, I know it's dangerous. I know it can be financially costly. But I am so desperate to love somebody and be loved by somebody who understands me, I'm willing to take that risk. That promise of sexual and emotional fulfillment outside of marriage that is dangling in front of you, that is only an illusion. It's only a mirage. You are not going to experience permanent emotional and sexual fulfillment outside of the marriage relationship. One study of men conducted 10 years after their divorces found that 33% of them were intensely angry. 50% would end up divorced again. 80% experienced the same or a lower quality of life. 50% under age 50 were unhappily remarried. 66% over the age of 50 were unhappily remarried. And many saw their kids emotionally damaged. I read a study once in Cosmopolitan magazine. Don't ask me what I was doing reading Cosmopolitan magazine. I don't remember. But I came across this study in Cosmopolitan magazine that said 80% of men who divorced their wives and remarried again said if given the chance, they would remarry their first mate. Now that is an amazing statistic. 80% of these respondents to a survey who had left their wives in order to marry somebody else who promised them emotional and sexual fulfillment, 80% of them said, if given the chance, I would undo that mistake and go back and remarry my first mate. It's time that we start telling the truth about sexual immorality of any kind. The truth is, it's appealing, it's exhilarating, it's pleasurable only for a season. What appears to be honey will turn out to be as bitter as wormwood. What's the key to experiencing sexual and emotional fulfillment in our life that we all desire? Solomon gave us the prescription for that kind of fulfillment in Proverbs 5, verses 18 to 21. Instead of looking outside of marriage for that fulfillment, look for it within the marriage relationship that God has created. Solomon said it this way in Proverbs 5, verse 18. Let your fountain be blessed and rejoice in the wife of your youth. As a loving hind and a graceful doe, let her breast satisfy you at all times. Be exhilarated always with her love. For why should you, my son, be exhilarated with an adulteress and embrace the bosom of a foreigner? For the ways of a man are before the eyes of the Lord, and he watches over all of his paths. Perhaps that last sentence is the strongest argument for abstaining from sexual immorality. There's some of you right now, some of you watching, listening to this message, you're engaged in sexual immorality. You think nobody knows what you're up to. That may or may not be the truth. I think of a church leader I know who'd been carrying on an affair for a year. He thought nobody knew. What he didn't know was the elders of his church had hired a private investigator. They were following him. They were camped outside of the home of the woman he was carrying on with. And on a day that began like any other day in his work career, he was called in and summarily dismissed from his position. The fact is, you may think nobody knows what you're doing. That may or may not be the case, but God knows. He's watching, he's judging, and eventually he will act. And what I would say to some of you who are engaged in sexual immorality, whether it's fornication, adultery, homosexuality, pornography, don't confuse God's patience with God's tolerance for your sin. That's the mistake that King David made. He was engaged in this open relationship with Bathsheba. Day after day went, no consequence. Month after month passed, no consequence. And David began to think to himself, well, maybe I'm special. Maybe I operate under a different set of laws because, after all, I'm a friend of God. I'm the king. And maybe God doesn't care about my sexual immorality. Maybe God doesn't even really exist. But on a day that began like any other day, the prophet Nathan came into the court of David. He pointed his finger in front of David and said, "Thou art the man." And that was the day of judgment for David. That day's coming for you as well. Don't confuse God's patience with God's tolerance. The only reason he hasn't intervened yet in your life is perhaps because he's given you one last chance to repent. For the ways of a man are before the eyes of the Lord, and he watches over all of his paths.
8: Whenever we touch on the sensitive topic of marital fidelity, it stirs up all kinds of emotions for husbands and wives. If you're prepared to learn more from Proverbs chapter 5 and discover how this passage applies to your marriage, be sure to request a copy of my book. It's called The Solomon Secrets, and my book includes an entire chapter on the subject we address today. 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He said, "Pastor Jeffress, for the past 42 months, I've been incarcerated in federal prison. 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
5: 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Again, our Church of the Week, Adventure Church of Yuba City. 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

0: Alistair Begg often says the main things are the plain things and the plain things are the main things. And today on Truth for Life, this principle guides his teaching through the interpretation of Daniel's prophetic dreams in the Old Testament. We'll hear warnings and encouragement today as we turn to the book of Daniel, chapter 7.
1: The connection between 6 and 7 should be very obvious to us, because you will notice that it begins in the first year of Belshazzar, king of Babylon. In other words, chapter 7, the events of chapter 7, took place during the reign of Belshazzar. It didn't come subsequent to the events of Darius the Mede. Therefore, what Daniel experienced in his bed on the night happened before the events recorded in chapter 5, because Belshazzar dies in chapter 5. So if this happened in the first year of Belshazzar's reign, then we know that the connection between them is very clear. I take it that what we have described in Nebuchadnezzar's statue in chapter 2 and what we have here in chapter 7 in terms of the four beasts is a description of the same kings and the same empires. Notice my language. I take it that. That doesn't mean you have to take it that, or that some of my esteemed colleagues in ministry take it that. But as I read chapter 2 and as I read chapter 7, it seems fairly straightforward to me that the four kingdoms identified by four metals in the progression of the statue are akin to the four beasts which arise out of the chaos of the sea. So that what we have understood in chapter 2, we would then be able to apply in chapter 7. Now you will notice that this happens when Daniel is lying on his bed. It is in the nighttime. Nighttime heightens, darkens each sensation. He is giving to us the substance of it. Verse 1, this is the sum of the matter, and it is clearly significant because he writes it down. It is, if you like, no ordinary dream. Now, let's try and get to it in the time that we have left to us. We make a beginning at least. I saw in my vision by night, and behold, the four winds of heaven were stirring up the great sea. What is that folk song that begins? Four strong winds that blow lonely, seven seas that run high. It's a folk song. It's a folk song. There are obviously more than four winds, but it is customary for people to talk about the winds in this way, north, south, east, and west, covering all of the directions. And these winds, he said, were the four winds of heaven, of heaven. I say, well, of course, we think of wind, we think of heaven. But I think there's maybe just a little hint here of what he has been making clear from the very beginning of the book. Remember, the very beginning of the book, in fact, you could look at it, a couple of pages will show it to you. He starts the book by reminding us that in the third year of the reign of Jehoiakim, Nebuchadnezzar, the king of Babylon, came to Jerusalem and besieged it. And then here's the point, verse 2, and the Lord gave Jehoiakim, king of Judah, into his hand. The Lord gave Jehoiakim, king of Judah, into his hand. In other words, God was sovereignly overruling the triumph of Babylon over Judah. That God was sovereignly in control of the exile of his own people. That if you like, as the winds blow from heaven over this great sea, which I take simply to be an indication of the reality of humanity in all of its chaos and all of its disorder. You say, well, where do you get that from? Well, just from reading the Bible. For example, you know, in the Bible it speaks of how the wicked are like the tossing of the sea. The Babylonians thought of the sea as a monstrous place, as a scary place, and they had their own monsters that came up out of the sea, and so on. And the sea, in all of its churning and movement, in all of its chaos and in all of its disorder, is representative of sinful humanity, The wicked are like the tossing of the sea. Now, the wind blows from heaven, and as a result of the wind blowing from heaven, the control of heaven is over the emerging of the beasts out of this mess. See, because one of the great things, remember, when Jesus steps forward amongst the people, and particularly amongst his followers, and they get all really, really worried on the Sea of Galilee, and he stands up and stills the sea, and they say, "What manner of man is this, that even the winds and the waves obey him?" God is sovereign over the tides and over the oceans. The four winds blew, and as a result of the blowing of the winds of heaven, four great beasts came up out of the sea. So we ought not to think of God going, "Oh, wow, where do these beasts come from? What in the world is happening now? Dear, oh dear, my world that I've made, look what's happening. Where are all these kingdoms coming from? What am I going to do?" No, no, no, no. We need to remember that when we're thinking about ISIS, when we're thinking about Pakistan, when we're thinking about Syria, when we're thinking about North Korea, when we're thinking about all of these things, the same God who is sovereign over these affairs is sovereign over the kingdoms and empires of our world this morning. I wonder, do you believe that? Now, these four great beasts that came up out of the sea were different from one another. We needn't be in any doubt about the fact that they represent kings or kingdoms, because verse 17 tells us that they do. These four great beasts are four kings who shall arise out of the earth. Now, if we're correct in tying the vision in chapter 2 with that in chapter 7, we can safely assume that we're dealing with the same empires. We identified them as the Babylonian, the Medo-Persian, the Greek, and the Roman. Now, again, not everybody agrees with this. Some people think that it ends up with the Greek Empire. Some people think that you ought not to tie it to any empires at all, that it is simply a symbolic reference to the movements of humanity over time, a bit like the times of difficulty and the seasons of animosity that Paul mentions when he writes to Timothy in the first century in chapter 2 and chapter 3. Be that as it may, we're starting from the perspective that just in the same way as we recognize that beasts are often used as identifying symbols of a nation, for example, Russia and a bear, Scotland and a rampant lion, America and an eagle. Incidentally, we should be thankful that Benjamin Franklin did not get his way, right? Otherwise, we'd have a turkey rather than an eagle. It's good that he was overruled on that. I don't even want to think about that for now. But anyway, here we go. So these beasts are identifiable as elements of kingdoms. First of all, we'll just go through them very quickly because we'll have to come back to this in any cases. It's impossible not to. First of all, one like a lion that had eagle's wings. His wings were plucked off. It was lifted up from the ground. It was made to stand on 2 feet like a man, and the mind of man was given to it. Now, what have we already said? We've said that these represent these different empires. When you read in Jeremiah, you discover that one individual is identified at certain points as a lion and at other points as an eagle. Who is that person? Nebuchadnezzar. Nebuchadnezzar is identified in that way. And so I take it that what we have here is a description of this Babylonian empire. The lion is powerful, most powerful and formidable of the beasts on the ground. The eagle is the great sovereign of all the birds. But in this dream, the wings are plucked off. Well, Nebuchadnezzar had his wings plucked off, didn't he? Sure did. It's a picture, it's a metaphor. He thought he could flap around anywhere he wanted to, and he ended up crawling around in the ground until God stood him up on his feet and renewed his mind and renewed his heart. Vision number one. The vision fades only to be replaced by another. This eagle and lion. Incidentally, I should say in passing that Babylon had this as a symbol on many of its gates. That was a lion with wings. So Daniel would have been familiar with this when he moved around the city. You often say to yourself in your dreams, how come I thought about that? How did I dream about that? Where did that come from? We can't usually be right, but it's no surprise to realize that he sees the embodiment of this. If you'd like, the thing that is the symbol of the power of Babylon is there in his mind as this monstrous creature and the triumph of God over it. The bear, I just noted Calvin, who says, we know a bear to be a mean and foul animal, slothful and inert, as well as cruel. Well, I must go to the zoo with Calvin sometime. He's got such a love. Well, let's go see the bears, John. For those of you who are bear lovers, I do like teddy bears, but this is presumably a Syrian bear, which could be as much as 550 pounds. A real brute of a thing. Horrible thing. Scary in the night, I would think. Whoa! And it was raised up on one side. Medo-Persian Empire. One side was stronger than the other. Is that the indication? I don't know. It had three ribs in its mouth. Oh, I wonder what the three ribs are. Spend the afternoon figuring it out. Don't send me a note. I think it's straightforward. It was his lunch, for goodness sake. He had a voracious appetite. He devoured people. He devoured things. And when you looked at him, in the same way that you could see somebody, he said, you've been eating again, haven't you? No. Open your mouth, and you can see the elements of it right there. The three ribs are there. He had three ribs in his mouth between his teeth. You've got something between your teeth. And there he showed it. And he had done what he'd done as a result of a word from outside of him, arise and devour much flesh. I want you to notice that in the first three beasts, the verbs are all passive. They're passive. They are operating in response to. Thirdly, quickly, and after this I looked, and behold, another like a leopard with four wings of a bird on its back, and the beast had four heads. Wow, this is scary too. The leopard, swift, dangerous. If you ever see National Geographic on TV, and it had wings as well to speed, presumably, and enable its progress. And it had four heads, presumably giving it the ability to look in all directions simultaneously. Unless, of course, it had four heads all looking in the same direction, which it could have, I suppose, but it doesn't seem likely to me. What would you want four heads for, all looking in the same direction? But anyway, this is it. Where are we now? We're in the Greek Empire. Who was the head of the Greek Empire? Alexander the Great. Did Alexander the Great move swiftly to destroy the Medo-Persian Empire? Yes, he did. Did he move powerfully? Yes, he did. History records that with 30,000 troops, he took on the power of the Medo-Persian Empire in a number of battles. One time, 150,000 went against his army. Another time, 400,000 went against his army. Another time, 800,000 went against his army. He defeated them all. He controlled the entire region within 10 years by the age of 32. And the world looked on and said, how in the world can this young fellow do this and destroy such a vast empire? The answer is right here, if my assessment is correct. And the beast had four heads, and dominion was given to it. Given to it by whom? Given to it by God. How do you explain the British Empire? Dominion was given to it and taken from it. How do you explain the rise of the Soviet Empire? Dominion was given to it. How do you explain Korea? The same way. You see, what we're supposed to get from this is not a kind of crazy preoccupation with trying to fit all the bits together like some gigantic cosmic jigsaw puzzle or Rubik's Cube, but to stand far enough back from the picture to say, oh, I get it. Because now in the fourth beast, there is no point of resemblance to any creature on earth. Notice that. It's as though the thing has got so amazing that there isn't a creature that can be used to describe the terrifying and dreadful nature of this beast. It had iron teeth. It devoured. It broke in pieces. It stamped what was left with its feet. It was different from all the beasts that were before it. So here we are at the Roman Empire. Remember when we did chapter 2, we said, and it was in the time of this empire that one would arise like unto the Son of Man. Now, if you read anything of church history, you know that the Roman Empire managed to go from sea to shining sea and beyond. I've said to you before that they came to Britain. They did well in Britain. Julius Caesar did well in Britain. They didn't manage to take Scotland, but they did pretty well down in England. And the brutality and the terrifying nature of the advance of Rome is recorded here in this visionary picture. And it had 10 horns. Here we go. I grew up, as soon as there were 10 members in the European common market, I was good on chapter 7. Here we go. The 10 horns, the Roman Empire. The Roman Empire is still around. They moved it to Brussels. 10 countries have got it clear as a bell. Then there was 11 countries. Maybe the little horn, maybe not. Then 12, then 14, then 15. Then I thought, maybe not. I don't think so. How many horns do you usually have on your head? A beast, 2. This is 5 times 2. That's 10. I figured that out. In other words, this is really, really, really powerful. Yeah, but what are we going to do with the little one? The little horn. Well, actually, Daniel doesn't know what to do with the little horn, and he asks later on, which means we'll deal with it later on. But the fact is that the progression here in this vision of the night is increasingly daunting. The picture seems to be that these pernicious creatures are increasingly bold in their activity and in assuming their independence from the source of all dominion and power. So the little horn, if you like, is essentially evil personified. That when you take the embodiment and give it eyes, intelligence, and a voice, and a strutting stare, in all that is in opposition to God, you realize why it is that when you read in the New Testament, as Paul speaks about the spirit of lawlessness that is present, as John anticipates the presence of the Antichrist, although the spirit of Antichrist, he says, is already in the world, you begin to realize that in the midst of all of this chaos, in the midst of all of this opposition, in the midst of all of this order, faced by this mouth, speaking great things in opposition to God, boy, do we need some kind of intervention. You can imagine him, Daniel, getting up and having a drink of water and then going back to his bed. And then verse 9, and as I looked, thrones were placed. Oh, he says, this is a little better. And the Ancient of Days took his seat. God, who, if you like, in the first 8 verses here, has been at work behind the scenes, steps forward and sits in his rightful place of authority. To this we will return. And in these night visions, he saw one who came with the clouds of heaven like a son of man. And he came to the Ancient of Days, was presented before him, and to him was given dominion and glory and a kingdom. Well, of course, we're at Jesus, aren't we? Jesus stands up and he says, the time is fulfilled. The kingdom of God is at hand. Repent and believe the good news. I'm the king. I've come to establish a kingdom. I invite you to bow down under my rule and my reign. You see, loved ones, it's really possible to go through material like this and even think about a king who comes to reign and the cosmic rulership of God and his intervention in the affairs of history and his final triumph over all, and go through all of that and tick all the boxes and yet walk out and go lie down on your own bed, and Christ does not reign as king on the throne of your heart. He does not reign as king on the throne of your heart. And you could be as intrigued as the next person about what this means. You could write stories about it, books on it, describe it to many people, as many can. But the real issue is, this king who comes to reign comes first to rule and reign in me, to subdue my rebellion, to forgive my sin, to fill my broken life with his greatness and his wonder, to allow me to read my newspaper, to face the coming elections, to discover the inhumanity that is represented in the injustice of our world, and to stand far enough back from it and say, you can raise up any empire you want, and you can raise any little horn that you want, and you can be the embodiment of evil in all of its fullness. But here there is one like unto the Son of Man, and he will reign forever and forever. The only way you will come to this is by grace through faith. Even as I speak to you now, I see my own television screen. I see my own newspapers. I see the headlines. And I hear my voice saying, Lord Jesus Christ, you are

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2: In heart and in home, in church, in school, and in government. 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
6: 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Let's look at Isaiah 41, verse 10, which says, "Do not fear, for I am with you. Do not be dismayed, for I am your God. I will strengthen you and I will help you. I will uphold you with my righteous right hand." Hi, it's Matthew. Thanks so much for joining us here on 710 AM and 105.7 FM, The Word. 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
8: If there's anything that troubles me about our culture and our times, it is the noise of it all and the pace of it all, because I think it works against the voice of God quietly speaking to reach us.
9: Last time on Inside for Living, Chuck Swindoll took us inside one of the Bible's most dramatic moments. The prophet Elijah, exhausted and broken, had encountered God, not in wind or earthquake or fire, but in something far quieter and more personal. Today on Insight for Living, we pick up right there as that gentle encounter begins to change everything for Elijah. And from this turning point, Chuck will show us what it looks like to move toward God rather than away from Him. Teaching from 1 Kings 19, Chuck titled his message, "Those Unidentified Inner Promptings."
8: It was in a soft, gentle rustling that God revealed Himself to Elijah. The result is that Elijah wraps his mantle around him and walks toward God rather than from Him, comes to the mouth of the cave, and is led ultimately to meet up with Elisha, and they together as partners make their way right on until Elijah is taken off the earth. With his mantle wrapped around him, he began to pursue further and further God's plan for his life. It broke what had paralyzed him. But the point I want to make is the turning point was this unidentified inner prompting, gentle, quiet. If there's anything that troubles me about our culture and our times, it is the noise of it all and the pace of it all. Because I think it works against the voice of God quietly speaking to reach us. Take time. Take time to listen. Turn from 1 Kings 19 to Acts chapter 20. Here's another setting, another person, and his life has been changed. His name is Paul. He's meeting with a group of elders from Ephesus, and he's saying his final goodbye, and he's on his way to Jerusalem, but what he tells them troubles them. It's come from an inner prompting from the Spirit of God. Acts 20, verse 22, Paul says, "And now behold, bound in spirit, I am on my way to Jerusalem, not knowing what will happen to me there." Look closely at the next verse. "Except that the Holy Spirit solemnly testifies to me in every city, saying that bonds and afflictions await me." I find that intriguing. What was that? It was a UIP, an unidentified inner prompting. "I've been with the Lord and I've met with him and I've sought his guidance, and he's told me, 'You're to go to Jerusalem, Paul.' But there's also been that inner sense, that spoken voice of the Spirit saying, 'But beware, there's trouble ahead.'" And sure enough, there was. It was there he was arrested more than once. It was from there he was sent to Rome, where ultimately he was imprisoned, had an audience before Nero, and finally beheaded. But all the troubles started in Jerusalem. The Spirit told him that would happen. Saying, testifying to me in every city, saying that bonds and afflictions await me. But look at his response. "But I do not consider my life of any account as dear to myself." Remember his words, Philippians 1, 21, "For me to live is Christ and to die is gain. So that I may finish my course in the ministry which I received from the Lord Jesus to testify solemnly of the gospel of the grace of God." I think this kind of inner prompting explains the courage of the first century persecuted Christians and the 21st century persecuted Christians. The Spirit of God gave them not only an awareness of danger, but also the confidence that they could bear up under it. It had come from this inner prompting of the Spirit saying, "It is going to be dreadful for you, but I will give you the strength to endure." What I'm saying to you today is that sometimes these inner promptings are not relieving in the sense that they are taking away the pressure. They are just announcing to you ahead of time, by doing this, you know that trouble is ahead. But I will give you the courage and the conviction to stand fast. I don't know what the future holds for some of you, but you may have such a prompting in your experience and in your life. And if you do, my challenge to you today is to obey the guidance of the Spirit. Don't run from the trouble. Don't hold back, because if it is his will, he will give you the strength to endure. Speaking of that, look at Acts 27. Here's another example. The Spirit of God is at work even when danger is upon us. If you love sailing, you owe yourself the reading of Acts 27. This is the perfect storm that sweeps into the Mediterranean. The unfortunate part of it is that Paul is on a ship with 276 people. And he has the sense from the Holy Spirit that there is going to be not only tragedy, but there's going to be damage to the ship. However, there will not be one loss of life. Look at verse 10 of chapter 27. Paul speaks to his fellow companions, the other sailors. He said to them, "Men, I perceive that..." Oh, wait, stop. UIP in progress. "I perceive." There's another one of our words. "I sense." How did he sense it? The Spirit of God communicated it to him. because he is built in the image of God, in the likeness of God, and the Spirit of God connects with him, saying, Paul, you need to know something. This is what's ahead. Look at what he perceives. I perceive that the voyage will certainly be with danger and great loss, not only of the cargo and the ship, but also of our lives. Look at the next verse. But the centurion was more persuaded by the pilot and the captain of the ship than by what was being said by Paul. Verse 25 of Acts 27. Keep up your courage. I believe, God, that it will turn out exactly as I have been told. We must run aground on a certain island, and that's indeed what they do. But every person on the ship is saved. In times of potential and even present danger, Paul is saying, let's press on. Ultimately, they did listen to Paul. Ultimately, there was a shipwreck. Ultimately, they all got off on the island, and they were all safe and rescued. They were all wet, but they were all safe when they got there. The good news, in times of potential or present danger, the Spirit of God can bring peace. In fact, Paul has such peace, he sits down and has a meal with others on the very deck of that ship. And finally, they make their way through, verse 34, end of the chapter, or toward the end. Therefore, I encourage you to take some food, for this is for your preservation, for not a half from the head of any of you, for not a half from the head of any of you will perish. Verse 37, all of us in the ship were 276 persons. Look at the end of verse, the last verse. We read, it happened that they all were brought safely to land. It's exactly what Paul had said would happen in verse 22. Keep your courage. There will be no loss of life among us. How did he know it? Inner promptings. One more is worth our time, and that's it. Look at 2 Corinthians chapter 12. 2 Corinthians chapter 12. Paul has been given incredible revelations from God in the third heaven. As a result, he could have been exalted in his own pride and puffed up. And the Lord said, no, I'm not going to let that happen. So he sent a thorn in the flesh for whatever it was. And there are all kinds of surmisings. It was a very physical, painful thing. And it certainly kept him humble. Look at what follows. Verse 7, 2 Corinthians 12. Because of the surpassing greatness of the revelations, for this reason, to keep me from exalting myself, there was given me a thorn in the flesh, a messenger of Satan, that was permitted, by the way, by the Lord, to torment me, to keep me from exalting myself. Concerning this, I implored the Lord three times that it might leave me. So don't go any further. You've been there, haven't you? Haven't you had a situation happen that you pray about? And nothing happens, and you pray again, and nothing happens, and you pray again, and nothing happens. I think every hand would go up. We've all been there. In this case, the answer came, no, no, no. I'm not going to take away the thorn. You're going to live with that. Somewhere between the reality of that and Paul's getting the message in verse 9, there is an unidentified inner prompting. And the message came in this form, verse 9, verse 10. He has said to me, oh, there's a UIP at work. He has said to me, my grace is sufficient for you, for power is perfected in weakness. And it changed Paul's whole perspective. And his response, why? What a great attitude. Most gladly, therefore, I will rather boast about my weaknesses so that the power of Christ may dwell in me. Therefore, I am well content with weakness, insults, distresses, persecution, difficulties for Christ's sake. For when I am weak, then I am strong. We love the verse of Scripture, but the living out of that verse is quite a challenge. If you are finding yourself in a weakened state, it is easy to be demoralized by it. And here the apostle says, don't go there, in so many words. Most of us have learned in our years of walking with the Lord that he blesses times of our great weakness with great favor. If you have ever carried out his will and his work in a weak manner, you have seen him come through and bless it. The Lord has used messages I have preached in a situation in which I was struggling with something that was years ago, and I could hardly get my words out, and later found out that message ministered to people like many of the others I had preached had never touched them. But there was something about the message delivered in weakness. Richard Halverson left his long-term pastorate from a church, a Fourth Presbyterian church, to become the chaplain of the Senate. He felt inadequate. In his words, "I felt like a non-person among the Congress. I felt like a mascot to one of the most powerful political bodies in the world. I wondered what I was doing there." That evening, he read the words of Jesus, "All authority in heaven and on earth has been given to me, and surely I am with you always." He adds, "As I meditated on those words, I realized I am a garment which Jesus Christ wears every day to do what he wants to do in the United States Senate. I don't need power. My weakness is an asset. If Christ is in me, what more do I need?" And I say that to you who feel like you don't have great gifts or you haven't been used in a great way. Here is hope for all of us. Have you known weakness? If the scripture is true, and it always is, there is a contentment with weakness, knowing that he ends the verse, "When I am weak, then I am strong." How can I be assured of that? The inner prompting of the Spirit. The inner prompting, that unidentified inner prompting that says, it's okay that you're weak. It's okay if you're losing your voice and you're the soloist for the day. It's okay if you don't feel like you're as well prepared as you should be. It's okay. In your weakness, God will make up the slack. Couple of very practical issues, and we close with this. Number one, when we're not sure it's from the Spirit, what do? Two words, back off. That wasn't hard, was it? You sense this is contradicting the written word of God? Get away from it. You sense this may not be coming from the Spirit? Don't mess with it. You sense that there might even be demonic influence? Get away from it. That is a prompting you don't need and you don't want to mess with. What do I do when I am sure? My answer then, again, is two words. Stand strong. Trust God. But I would add, be ready for a surprise. When God leads through times like this, always has unexpected events added to it. And I close with a true story that illustrates this beautifully. It's about a 72-year-old Baptist preacher named Charles McCoy. McCoy was pastoring a Baptist church in Oyster Bay, New York, when at age 72, he was mandated by his denomination to retire. A lifelong bachelor, he had cared for his mother for as long as she lived. In his spare time, he had earned 7 university degrees, including 2 PhDs, one from Dartmouth, the other from Columbia. But now at age 72, he was being forced to retire from the ministry, and he was depressed. "I just lay on my bed thinking that my life is over. I haven't really done anything yet. I've been a pastor of this church for so many years, and nobody really wants me that much. What have I done for Christ? I've spent an awful lot of time working for degrees, but what does that count for? I haven't won very many to the Lord." A week later, he met a Christian pastor from India, and on impulse, UIP, I've written in my notes, on impulse, I asked him to preach in my church. After the service, the Indian brother ask him, matter-of-factly, to return the favor. Another UIP, I might add. Since he had preached for McCoy, would McCoy come to India and preach for him? McCoy told him he was going to have to retire and move to a home for the elderly down in Florida. But the pastor insisted, informing McCoy that where he came from, people respected a man with white hair. Would he come? McCoy thought and prayed about it, and then UIP decided he would. The members of his church were aghast. Dire predictions were made. The young chairman of the board of deacons summed up the attitude of the congregation when he asked, "What if you die in India?" I love McCoy's answer. He told him he reckoned it's as close to heaven from there as it is from here. Sold most of his belongings and put what was left in a big trunk, booked a one-way passage to India, his first trip ever out of the United States. When he arrived in Bombay, he discovered to his horror that his trunk had been lost, never to be found. All he had were the clothes on his back, his wallet, his passport, and the address of missionaries in Bombay he had clipped from a missionary magazine when he left. He asked for directions, got on a streetcar, headed for their house. When he got there, he discovered, while on the streetcar, his wallet and passport had been stolen. He went to the missionaries who welcomed him in, but they told him the man who had invited him to come to India was still in the United States and would probably remain there indefinitely. What in the world was he going to do now? Unperturbed by now, McCoy told them he had come to preach and that he felt UIP. He felt that he would try to make an appointment with the mayor of Bombay. They warned him the mayor is very busy and important. In all the years they'd been missionaries there, they'd never succeeded in getting an audience with the mayor. Nevertheless, McCoy set out for the mayor's office. The next day, he was invited in. When the mayor saw McCoy's business card listing all the degrees, he reasoned McCoy must be not only a Christian pastor, but someone much more important than that. Not only did he get an appointment, the mayor held a tea in his honor, attended by all of the big officials in Bombay. Old Dr. McCoy was able to preach to those leaders for half an hour. Among them was the director of India's West Point, the National Defense Academy at Pune. He was so impressed at what he heard from McCoy, he invited him to the academy to preach there to the students. Thus was launched at age 72, a brand new 16-year ministry for Dr. Charles McCoy. Until he died at age 88, this dauntless man circled the globe preaching the gospel. There's a church in Calcutta today because of his preaching, and a thriving band of Christians in Hong Kong because of his faithful ministry. What's interesting is he never had enough money than to get him to the next place he was to go. He died one afternoon in a hotel in Calcutta, resting for a meeting he was to preach at that evening. He had indeed found himself as close to heaven there as he would have been at his church in Oyster Bay or some retirement home in Florida. I love that story, because God has a way of working and moving if we'll only listen to his voice, which sometime comes in that still, gentle rustling, and sometime on the deck of a ship at sea, and sometimes when other people around you are saying, there's no way you want to go there, and sometimes when in your weakness, he plans to use you in an incredible way. The story of our lives, isn't it? Let's bow together. I never know how a message is going to strike anyone when you hear things like this, but I do know that God still speaks. Because you are fearfully and wonderfully made, I urge you to be sensitive to his voice. Check it with the scriptures, but don't be afraid to move out ready for surprises. Are you aware today that that inner prompting in your life is the work of God? For many of you, it's a simple fact that you've never met Jesus as your Savior. And that inner prompting is called the conviction of the Holy Spirit. It doesn't matter that you can't explain that. The fact is, you're experiencing it. that means you're lost. You've never met the Savior who not only died for you, he died and paid the complete penalty for your sins, past, present, and future. And he holds out the gift of eternal life, saying, that's why I brought you to this place today. This is the place you can receive the gift and know my leading like you've never known before. For others of you, it's God's way of saying, pay attention. I'm speaking to you. Quit hiding behind the fact that you're weak or that you feel like you're in danger or it's not a fire or an earthquake or a windstorm. It's a gentle rustling. Be still and learn again that he is God. Be still. Slow us down, Lord. Guard us from always increasing our speed, thinking there's something good and godly about the pace we're keeping up. Quiet our hearts so that we hear what you're saying. Deliver us from closing doors that you are opening or trying to push open doors that you have closed. Give us a reminder again and again that your inner promptings are reliable and they represent your Spirit's working. Thank you for them. Thank you for this time of learning, growing, and worshiping together. In the name of our Savior, our Master and Lord Jesus, we pray. Everyone said, amen.
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6: Hi, good morning. Let's look at Psalms 119, verse 130. It says, "The unfolding of your words gives light. It gives understanding to the simple." 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A quick thought on that verse. Sometimes the right path is not so difficult to find. 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The right way is very seldom just the property of the bright, the intelligent, right? 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It is very clear, but we just need to look for it. 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
17: The content of the Bible is revelation. The process by which that content was written down is called inspiration. Men were in the process, but it didn't come from their desire and their will. They were used as they were carried along by the Holy Spirit and enabled to speak from God.
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19: You know the amazing transformation a caterpillar undergoes, cocooning itself and then becoming a beautiful butterfly. But imagine that same process, only this time the caterpillar is dead. If it still becomes a graceful butterfly, that's more than a transformation. That's a miracle. Well, today, John MacArthur shows you how you can experience an even more profound miracle in your own life as John launches a study called The Transforming Power of Scripture. Now, as you hear the title of this study, maybe you're wondering, what kind of transformation is John talking about? Here's how he answered that question.
20: Well, we're talking about spiritual transformation. Not psychological transformation, not emotional transformation, not turning over a new leaf in your life or making New Year's resolutions or deciding to go another direction, like you might do when you go on a diet or decide to be nice to your spouse. When we talk about the power of the Word of God to change a life, we're talking about a new life. We're talking about regeneration. We're talking about whatever you are dying and a brand new person being born. That is the transforming power of Scripture. It makes people new. The Bible talks about the death of the old and the life that is new. Jesus said to Nicodemus in John 3, you must be born again. You must be born from above. You need to start all over again. It's as if you can't fix what you are. You can't make adjustments and become what God demands that you be. You have to be born all over again. And the Word of God does that. The Word of God brings that regenerating power, and then the Word of God continues that transformation so that that new person is consistently conformed to the character of the Lord Jesus Christ. That's the process of sanctification. And we're going to look at that, the transforming power of Scripture, at its infallibility, inerrancy, authority, its effectiveness. We're going to look at why the Word of God is so powerful. We're going to see that it is the Word of God and how it impacts your life. Keep your Bible handy. Be ready to take some notes and don't miss a single installment.
19: That's right, friend. There is a lot of helpful teaching ahead in this study. So what effects can you expect the more you read and meditate on and memorize God's Word? What kind of effects do you expect on your relationships, your career, your usefulness for ministry? Find out as John begins his look at the transforming power of Scripture.
17: I would like to draw you back to 2 Timothy chapter 3 as at least a starting point, verses 16 and 17, which says, all Scripture is inspired by God and profitable for teaching, for reproof, for correction, for training in righteousness, that the man of God may be adequate, fully equipped for every good work. All Scripture is inspired by God. I hope you have an appreciation for the Scripture. I hope you have an appreciation for it, not as a fetish, but because it is the greatest treasure, apart from God Himself, that we have. It is His very Word, His very self-revelation. When people ask me why it is that I systematically teach through book after book, why it is that I pay so much attention to detail and to every verse and every phrase and touch all the words, it's because I understand them to be the words of God revealed to us from Him. And I would not second guess the necessity of those words being then presented, taught, and understood by all of us. God has revealed Himself in His book. And when you read the words of your Bible, you're reading the words out of the mouth of God. That is a tremendous reality. That gives confidence to everything we do. It also binds us to obedience and submission to everything the Scripture teaches. Let's talk a little bit about what it means that all Scripture, or every Scripture, is inspired by God. Just what is inherent in that thought? Let me see if I can't take you to a couple of Scriptures to maybe enrich that and then launch into some other things that are on my heart to share with you. Turn in your Bible to Hebrews chapter 1, and let's look at the first part of the second verse. Hebrews chapter 1. It begins like this. God, after He spoke long ago to the fathers by the prophets in many portions and in many ways, in these last days has spoken to us in His Son. Now that's the statement I want you to focus on. I don't intend to exhaust all of the ramifications of that statement, but in its simplicity, it is abundantly clear and deeply profound. It's giving us the essence of revelation. Mark that word. Revelation, in its simple sense, means to reveal. To reveal. To make something known that prior was not known. To make something understood that was not understood. To disclose truth never before known. God has revealed himself. And here you have a statement with regard to revelation. God spoke long ago, and God has spoken in these last days. The writer of Hebrews is in effect saying God spoke on two occasions. He spoke once long ago. He speaks in these last days by his Son. Now, I believe that we are fair in assessing the fact that he has in mind here Old Testament revelation and New Testament revelation. God spoke long ago to the Jewish fathers. Those were the Old Testament prophets, those who received God's word long ago under the Old Covenant. He spoke to those fathers by means of the prophets in many portions, palumeros, many books, many sections. And you know that. There is the Pentateuch, and there are the prophetic books and the historical books, and there are the books of poetry. And in many, many portions and in many books, God spoke. He spoke to the Jewish fathers. He spoke by means of the prophets. He also spoke, it says, in many ways, polutropos. That means through vision and prophecy and parable and type and symbol and ceremony and theophany and sometimes audible voice, and he even wrote with his finger on stone. There were many ways in which God spoke many things, collected in many texts, put into many books, and he spoke to those of old by means of the prophets. That is a statement with reference to the fact that the Old Testament is God speaking. Now, let me make it as clear as I can to you. The Old Testament is not a collection of the wisdom of ancient men. The Old Testament is not a collection of the best of religious thinking. The Old Testament is not a collection of the good musings of godly people. The Old Testament is the Word of God. It's not the thinking of any men, good men, godly men, or ancient men in and of themselves. It is the Word of God. And the writer of Hebrews says, God spoke. God spoke. The Old Testament was God speaking to the fathers by means of the prophets. So the Old Testament is God speaking and revealing himself. The New Testament is God speaking and revealing his Son. The Old Testament is God's self-revelation, and that is the theme of the Old Testament. From Genesis to the very end of the Old Testament, to Malachi, and all in between, the main character is God. It is the revelation of God, who he is, what are his attributes, what are his attitudes, how does he react to every possible given human situation, what is he like, what does he do? That's the Old Testament. It is the revelation of God. It is not the story of man. It is not the story of Israel. Those stories are there, but it is the revelation of God. And we see God revealed through man, through history, through Israel, through all that happens. God's attributes are sometimes listed very clearly, as in the Psalms. On the other hand, sometimes we see his attributes very clearly and he's not even mentioned, such as in the book of Esther, where no mention of God is made, and yet he is the dominant force and dominant character throughout the entire book. The New Testament writers wrote down the Word of God. Jesus promised, I will bring all things to your remembrance. I will teach you all things. I will lead you into all truth. I will show you things to come. And in so promising, gave those apostles and along with them the other writers of the New Testament the promise of divine inspiration, that they, like the Old Testament prophets, would write the Word of God. The Old Testament is the revelation of God to show man what God is like, who God is, what God tolerates and does not tolerate, how God desires holiness and punishes sin. The New Testament is God revealed by his Son, in the life of his Son, in the message of his Son, in the understanding of the work of his Son, and in the culmination in the coming of his Son to establish his eternal kingdom. But in either case, Old Testament, New Testament, God spoke. And what we have is indeed the Word of God. This is not the word of man. And so what we have in our hands, beloved, is not the word of man. It's not the word of religious men. It's not the word of wise and godly men. It is the Word of God. The Word of God. What process, then, did God use to reveal himself? Let's look at another text, 2 Peter chapter 1. And now we go to the process God used to reveal himself, and that has come to be known as inspiration. Inspiration. In 2 Peter 1, verse 20, it says, "Know this first. First of all, that no message," the word prophecy here has a very generic sense, not meaning some kind of prediction of the future, but message, no telling forth. "No message of Scripture is a matter of one's own interpretation." Epilusis. Now, what does that mean? It could mean releasing, and that might be the truest essence of the term. No message from Scripture is of one's own releasing. Some have suggested that the best way to translate it would be inspiration, because that's what it's intending to say. No message of Scripture is a matter of one's own inspiration. That is to say, Scripture does not come out of inspired men, in the sense that some men are inspired because of some level of religious genius. The genitive case here suggests that Peter has in mind source or origin of Scripture, and that he's really not talking about interpreting the Bible in the sense that you would describe what it means, but he's talking about the origin, so that it could say this: no prophecy of Scripture is a matter of origination in one's own mind. No message of Scripture comes out of any human source. That's the idea. For, verse 21 says, "No message was ever made by an act of human will." Scripture is not the product of men. It is not the product of the will of men. But men, moved by the Holy Spirit, spoke from God. Very clear and very vital. No message was ever made. Aorist passive indicative. The verb is phero. Means to bear, carry along, convey, produce, bring forth, bring along. No message was ever conveyed, born, carried along, produced, brought forth by an act of human will. But men, same verb, phero, were born along, carried along, conveyed, brought forth by the Holy Spirit to speak from God. The Holy Spirit filled them. The idea is like putting your sails to the wind on a ship and being borne along by the breeze. The Spirit of God moved them along, blew them along. And that tells us the process. The content of the Bible is revelation. The process by which that content was written down is called inspiration. And it wasn't a high level of human activity. It wasn't even a high level of religious human activity. Men were in the process, but it didn't originate with them. And it didn't come from their desire and their will. They were used as they were carried along by the Holy Spirit and enabled to speak from God. They spoke divine words. God used them. It was their personality. It was their background, some of their insights, their experiences, their perceptions. But every word was the word of God. That's the miracle of inspiration. Men, they were used, carried along by the Holy Spirit, spoke from God. That's what the Scripture says. Jeremiah is a good illustration of this process. Jeremiah, called by God from before he was born, "The word of the Lord came to me," verse 4 of chapter 1, "Before I formed you in the womb, I knew you. Before you were born, I consecrated you. I have appointed you a prophet to the nations. Then I said, 'Alas, Lord God, I do not know how to speak, because I am a youth.'" Verse 9, "And the Lord stretched out his hand, touched my mouth. The Lord said to me, 'Behold, I have put my words in your mouth.'" What a tremendous statement. "I have put my words in your mouth." That was the promise for the writers of Scripture. All Scripture is God-breathed. All holy writing comes from God. So, God spoke in the Old Testament to the fathers by the prophets in many ways and in many portions. And God has spoken in the New Testament by His Son in the Gospels and then about his son and the rest of the New Testament. The process by which God gave us that revelation is inspiration, and inspiration was God putting his revelation in, as it were, the hands of men to be written down, first to be spoken and proclaimed, and then written down as they were energized, carried along by the Holy Spirit. Men were used, and yet no word of God was ever violated. The totality of Scripture, pasa graphe, all Scripture, every Scripture is theopneustos, God breathed. It is the breath of God, the writing of Scripture. The totality of it, according to Romans 3:2, is called the oracles of God. When Paul is talking about the benefit of Israel, what is it that they had that set them apart from other nations? He has reference to the Old Testament, which he calls the oracles of God, the speeches of God, the words of God. We recognize that. We recognize the divine uniqueness of Scripture. The early church recognized it. God is the author of Scripture. In fact, in the Scriptures, frequently, God and the term Scripture are used interchangeably. In Galatians, and the Scripture, foreseeing that God would justify the Gentiles by faith, preached the gospel beforehand to Abraham, saying, all the nations shall be blessed in you. The Scripture says, all the nations shall be blessed in you. If you go back to Genesis 12, you see that God said that. God said, Scripture said, same thing. What Scripture says, God says. What Scripture says, God says. Now let me talk about it from a negative viewpoint, just to illustrate the major thrust. And what I want to point out is that when we talk about the Bible being inspired, we're not saying that there were some men who had a high level of human ability, some kind of religious geniuses. The world is full of people like that. There have been geniuses in music who were prolific, who were profound, who were way beyond the common people, and maybe way beyond even the best of men. There were geniuses and are geniuses in literature, geniuses in prose and geniuses in poetry, great men and women of monumental capability that we would say were inspired poets, inspired musicians, inspired writers, inspired thinkers, or whatever. But when we talk about Bible inspiration, we're not talking about some high level of human achievement. Not so. We're not talking about men, as I said, who could, because of their religious genius, write Scripture anytime they wanted to. No. None of them could do that. Only when God gave them what He wanted said or written could they do it, and under the work of the Spirit of God. They said they wrote for God, and they never seemed to be self-conscious about it. I mean, you basically look at the Bible writers, and for the most part, they are unlearned and common men. And yet they're supremely confident that they write the Word of God. In fact, about 4,000 times in the Bible, the writers claim to be writing the Word of God. And they're never self-conscious about it. I mean, you would imagine that somewhere along the way they would say, and this is the Word of God. Now, I know you find that hard to believe, that I'm giving you the exact Word of God, but you got to understand, this is really true, guys. I mean, I cross my heart and hope to die, stick a needle in my eye, I'm not woofing you. This is really true. There's none of that. There's none of that. I don't know why you ought to believe this, but I'm telling you, this is really the Lord. He told me to tell you this. There's no sense of self-justification. There's no sense of self-defense. And even though most of them had no extensive education and were in no earthly position to be in a role of a literary genius, particularly, they wrote this profound, far-reaching, supernatural wisdom. Prophecies of the future things to come to pass that were absolutely accurate. They wrote on the nature and character of God. They wrote on God's divine purposes unfolding in the world. They were right about every single thing they ever said, and they all claimed that it came from God, and yet they were never self-conscious about such a claim. Amazing. They're authoritative. Paul said the law of God was holy, just, and good, and he had in mind that revealed law of God, the Old Testament. New Testament writers, yes, affirmed they wrote the Word of God just as Old Testament writers had. There are about 320 direct quotations of the Old Testament in the New Testament, about 1,000 inferences. The New Testament writers clearly believe the Old Testament was inspired. They also clearly believed their own New Testament was inspired. They knew they were writing the Word of God. And it wasn't just some high level of human genius. They were moved by the Spirit of God to do what they otherwise could never do. Never. God breathed into them, and they wrote it down, word by word, what God breathed into them. It was more than dictation. They weren't just listening to some voice and writing mechanically every word. It was flowing through their heart and their soul and their mind and their emotions and their experiences. But it came out every word, the word of God, as God breathed into them the message, and they were carried along by the Holy Spirit. They said it, and some of them wrote it down. Miraculous, supernatural.

0: help us to make the commitments that we each need to make to refresh our devotion to your word, for in it you're revealed, and we long so to know you. May we realize that knowing you comes through your word and through those trials and experiences of life in which we apply that word. Meet every need of every heart in Christ's name. Amen.
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5: 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Let us pray and not lose heart. 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
11: The reason he raised Lazarus was as a foreshadowing of his own resurrection and to show, I believe, the contrast between them. Because when Jesus was raised, it was not like Lazarus. 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Yeah. 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Because when Jesus walked out of his tomb, he was the first instance of what the three of us and every listener in Christ is going to experience. 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Not with a Lazarus body back to mortal existence, but to an immortal existence.
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13: Yeah, the hope of heaven. That's what we're talking about. And I can't think of a better person to talk about heaven than Dane, because not only is he going to be biblically sound, he's going to give you an excitement and joy about heaven that you may not have ever experienced.
12: You guys, I feel like my mind was kind of blown talking about some of these things. And you're going to love this too.
11: In Genesis 2, God put Adam and Eve to work it and keep it, gave them a job. In the book, I listed out 25 jobs that will go away and 25 that will not.
12: Oh, good. Let's talk about some of those.
11: All right. I'm curious what you all think about this.
12: Okay. But,
11: so as I understand it, work is good. It's corrupt. Thorns and thistles will come. Our work has futility shot through it.
13: Genesis 3, yeah.
11: But work itself is inherently good.
12: It's a gift.
11: It's a gift. It's good. As I understand it, in the new earth, every job that is a result of or connected to the fall goes away. Law, medicine, insurance, Everything like this. I mean, many of our major industries today are going to melt away. And those are good things.
12: Transportation. That would be interesting to know, wouldn't it?
11: Yeah, I don't know. I don't either. I do think technology comes into the new earth because of that verse right at the end of Revelation 21 where it says, the kings of the earth bring their glory into the new earth.
12: Yeah.
11: I take that to mean the thousands of years of culture and technology built up in a rinsed clean, not fallen way, come into the new heavens and the new earth. That's how I understand
12: that. That's fascinating to think about.
11: And that, but then the jobs that will continue are those that are not Genesis 3 connected, but Genesis 1 and 2. Chefs, artists, florists. I love to fish. I'm going to go fishing this afternoon. Fishing guides. You know, everything that is a matter of cultivating and enjoying this world that is not connected to the fall. So we will be working in a non-futile way. I welcome your thoughts, guys. Do I have some weird theology going here or what?
12: No, I love talking about this.
13: Well, I want to know, is there going to be sports?
12: I knew you were going to say that.
13: Heck yeah. Competition.
12: I think there is, don't you?
11: Oh, yes.
12: Yeah.
13: I mean, do I want to beat you
12: without,
13: at something?
12: Without sin.
11: Without sin. Yeah. So does that mean that
13: is the golf joke, the golf joke true?
12: What's
13: you
12: the
13: know,
12: golf
13: the guy
12: joke?
13: Dies and say, hey, I want to know if there's golf in heaven. And let me know somehow. And the guy wires back and goes, there's golf in heaven. He goes, really? He goes, that's good news. Bad news is you're in our foursome tomorrow.
12: That's funny.
11: Well, the way I understand it, guys, is there will be, of course, that's part of the kings bringing their glory into the new earth. Does that mean that we'll never miss an easy golf putt? No.
12: No, because that would take the fun out of it.
11: Yeah. Here's what it means. You miss that easy putt because we are sinless. Doesn't bother you a bit. You are almost happy because your opponent is now going to beat you because you're rejoicing in their joy.
12: That's what I mean. The competition part, the competition in us that's bad will be gone, but we could still be competitive.
11: Absolutely.
12: But it's you're right. Thing. We'll rejoice even if we win or lose, which sounds insane. Look how happy you are that you think there's sports.
11: What are you thinking you want to do in the new earth, Dave?
13: I want an eagle. A par five. That's what I'd like to do.
11: Nice.
13: Now, I mean, so many people in the church don't understand this. They do not realize heaven is heaven on earth.
11: Yeah.
13: We will work. We will play. The radiance of the Son of God will be so illuminating. There'll be a sense of joy and peace we've never experienced in our life. But it won't be a boring harp sing.
12: Because we're going to be working.
13: Yeah.
11: Hey, guys, wouldn't you agree? Because we are not thinking rightly about heaven, we view this short little fallen life as our one shot to enjoy golf and fishing and basketball. And what's something that you would love to do in the new earth?
12: I mean, for me, it's people.
13: She's so spiritual, Dean.
12: No, it's like this
11: togetherness.
12: This is what I think about.
13: No, it is. She is about loving and enjoying
12: also,
13: people.
12: Also, I think, and here's one of the things, like, I want to see all the Bible stories played out in real time. I want to see it.
13: Like a video.
12: What really happened. And so when you're talking about technology, will there be a way that we actually see
13: the Red Sea parted?
11: I'm curious to know. That's one of those beyond what scripture
12: And the
11: gives
12: other
11: us.
12: Thing is, I'm really excited about is the earth that will not be fallen. The beauty of the animals that we get to even hang out with, you know, all of that.
11: Oh, that's going
12: to
11: be amazing. Yeah.
13: Did you ever look at John Burke's Imagine Heaven?
11: No.
13: Pastor down in Austin. We haven't come read up, it. Did some stuff at our church. Again, it's sort of controversial. What he did, this is years ago, is he studied near-death experiences of real people that doctors say they really did have a near-death, compared their stories, thousands of them, to what the Bible says about heaven.
11: Oh, okay.
13: And he said, is there congruence?
11: Wow.
13: And I tell you what, you put that book down, and again, whether you believe this is true or not, you want to go there. He was saying, they're talking about the colors of the earth.
11: Right.
13: There's nobody wants to come back here. They're like, I want to stay dead.
11: Yeah.
13: Because it's unbelievable.
12: And I think the older we get to, we feel a little closer to heaven because more of the people that we have loved are there.
11: Yeah, right.
12: And so that's what I mean by people, like to be with my people, to hang out with them, to hear their stories, to laugh without like having the stress. That's kind of remarkable.
13: Oh, for sure.
11: No self-consciousness, completely free.
12: Yeah.
11: So guys, let's enjoy this for a minute, hear what we're talking about. I think we view retirement as I'm going to work for several decades. Then I got a decade or two to be happy. Then I'll be in heaven in an eternal church service forever. And it's like pining after that retirement back there. But actually, everything we're longing for to enjoy when we're like retired, we will enjoy in the new earth, except we'll be in an eternal youthfulness. So we are free. The point is we're liberated from needing to grasp after what we long for in this life. We don't need to do that. We just enjoy this life as gift. Ecclesiastes, receive it as gift, knowing it's here today, gone tomorrow. But we will have all of our longings and our earthy longings met in that new earth. So that's a very, it's a liberating thing to know that.
13: Do you have a perspective on retirement in this world, in this life?
11: I have no problem with people retiring. I just think we do need to understand we are made to love and give. So if someone retires from paid employment, terrific. But we will become miserable if we turn our retirement into purely self-focus.
13: Yeah.
11: But to give it to your grandkids, to your kids, to give your time, and who cares if you're paid or not at that point? But we are actually, we're happiest in self-giving love.
13: Yeah.
11: That's what we were built for. Actually, retirement creates the greatest opportunity to do that.
4: And I think people, because we've talked to a lot of people that have retired that just have lost their identity and yeah. loss of purpose.
11: Right.
4: But as long as you have breath, you should be looking for, why am I still here? And as you said, we're still here to impact and love people.
11: Yeah.
4: And that never ends. And ministry, the gospel, yeah. like we get to always share that.
13: We meet a ton of couples who say family life helped them when they needed it the most. And that's what being a family life partner is all about, helping others find that same encouragement and tools that you found right here.
4: And we'd love for you to join us. So click the donate button at familylifetoday.com and become a partner today.
13: Now, do you feel, since you wrote it and the book's been out, do you feel people want to talk about heaven? Do they have an interest? I remember
11: big time.
13: One time, I did this one time in 30 years of preaching at my church. I was doing a sermon on heaven, and I decided to bring a casket on the stage. So I preached a whole sermon in front of this casket because I want everybody to think about it. This is where we're headed. Yeah. We're all going to be in one of these. Man, you should have seen the room when they came in and they saw a casket up there. They're like,
11: who died?
13: What is happening? Are you doing a funeral? I'm like, I'm doing your funeral. We're all going to be there. I just want people to think this is real. Could happen today, tomorrow. It could happen 20 years from now. We don't know, but it's going to happen. And then what happens? So do you feel like, you know, as you've written this and you talk to people, is this something on people's minds?
11: Very much. And earlier you mentioned that we can often have a fear of what's coming.
4: Yeah.
11: I think there's a lot of fear wrapped around what is coming, both the process of dying and death. And I think there's a lot of healthy curiosity.
13: Right, right.
11: And I would say, guys, I mean, I wonder if you agree. I would say we don't teach much about it in our local churches.
4: No.
11: We don't have lots of books on it. But you know what? I discovered the thinkers of past generations did. Mm-hmm. They really did. Now, part of that perhaps is because they had much higher, you know, mortality, younger mortality. And you might wake up with a fever on a Tuesday and you're dead that weekend. There's no antibiotics. On the other hand, we today have ways of dying that they didn't have. Cars and planes and junk food that rots us from the inside out. So in any generation, I might be sitting, eating lunch alone 1 minute, and 2 minutes later, standing before the Lord Jesus Christ without a body, my body back on earth with a large green grape lodged neatly in my windpipe. I mean, anything might take us out.
4: Right.
11: And so
13: of all things, you go to a green grape.
11: Red grape? I don't know. I mean,
4: I think about that every time one of my grandkids now has a grape. It's true.
11: Life is precarious.
13: Right.
11: Precarious. We're under God's hand, but life is precarious at a human level. Mm. And so, yes, Dave, don't you think people want to know?
13: Oh, they definitely want to know.
11: What's it going to be like? What's coming?
13: Yeah. And that's why you do this as well as I do when you do a funeral.
11: Oh, yeah.
13: You have a captive audience you get to talk about eternity.
11: This might be kind of weird, but I like funerals much more than weddings.
3: Why is that?
11: Because at weddings, everyone is already happy. So it's not a fertile environment to actually piercingly talk to the soul, to the heart.
13: Yeah.
11: And also, I'm always afraid I'm going to screw something up when I'm doing a wedding. And I don't want to screw it up for the bride and groom, especially the bride. But at funerals, eternity is staring us in the face.
4: Because they know that I will be in that place one time.
11: Oh, yeah.
4: And I have no idea when. Every single one of us will die. And so you're right. We're captive to every word you say.
11: We are powering down from about age 28 on. We are dying. We call it aging. With time ages. Our bodies with time. I'm 47. I'm dying. I might be dead at 87, but I am inexorably on that treadmill towards that. So yeah, it's good. It's not morbid. It is healthy to ponder our mortality and what is coming.
4: We recently had your parents on. How old are your mom and dad now?
11: 76.
4: Do they talk about that as they get closer, older?
11: Yes. I remember talking with he has said this to me a couple times recently on the phone, Anne. My hourglass is only has a little bit of sand left. Mm. I don't think he used that image, but it was something like that.
4: That's how you pictured it.
11: I got a little bit of tread left on the wheel. I'm in the last lap here. I'm in the winter of my life. And my dad and mom, feeling and knowing that acutely, they are giving themselves away.
4: They're very purposeful.
11: Yes, as you two are in love.
13: He just said we're old.
4: We are old.
13: Yeah.
11: Well, you're a little older than me.
4: They feel it. Your parents know that.
13: We feel it.
11: We do.
13: There's no question. Like you said, the body starts. Yeah. I'm getting a new knee in a few months. Mm-hmm. It's like, I look forward to someday having the body I had when I was 20s.
11: We go out about every 10 years, you know, get a new car.
13: Yeah.
11: No problem. Yeah. You can't go do that with your liver.
13: No.
11: Or your knee.
4: Yeah.
11: I mean, I guess you can get a new knee, but we get one body. And because of the fall, it is frightfully short, this life.
13: Yeah.
4: Let's switch gears a little bit and go to, you have a chapter called The House of the Lord. Mm. It's not something we really think about, but I thought this was kind of fascinating. Psalm 23:6, I shall dwell in the house of the Lord forever. We've all heard that. We know that.
11: Okay.
4: But when you tab that word forever, what house are we talking about here?
11: Okay. Just tell me to shut up if I go on too long. You're okay.
4: I like you can just nerd out on us. Go for it.
11: The house in biblical language is the temple. Now, hang on. What's a temple? And tabernacle first and then temple. So they were wandering around in the tabernacle that the priests and Levites would pack up and move around.
4: A tent.
11: And then eventually Solomon builds the temple about 1,000 years before Jesus comes. Think RV home. Tabernacle, temple. It's just a tabernacle is a temple. It's just portable. That's all. Okay. What was the tabernacle? What was the temple? It was where holy God and unholy humanity connect. It's where the immortal and the mortal, the sacred and the profane, the perfect and the imperfect, the divine and the human get together again the way they did in Eden. Now, hang on. This is awesome. Eden was the first temple. When God
4: That's kind of mind-blowing right there. Because you're just thinking, it's just land. What do you mean it's the first temple?
11: A little plot of land, little garden. And God told Adam, work it and keep it. Now, those are kind of bland English words, work and keep. So what? They're the same two Hebrew words that the priests are told to do with the tabernacle later in the Old Testament.
4: Oh, I didn't know that.
11: Work it and keep it. Adam was the first priest. He had perfect communion with God and was meant to facilitate it for others. And his calling was to spread God's glory and make the entire planet Earth Eden. Okay. A temple. A place where God and humanity dwelt in perfect harmony. Now, Adam and Eve sinned, God withdrew, and a wall went up. What is the rest of the Bible? From one perspective, it is simply a temple recovery project. The tabernacle had a bright, beautiful blue sky. It had a lampstand that looked like a flourishing tree. Why? It's the tree of life. If you walked into the inside of the tabernacle, you'd be blown away at the beauty of it. Why? It was Eden. It was a little garden of Eden that they'd pack up and carry around. When you go into the tabernacle, you're meeting with God. You're doing what Adam and Eve got to do before they fell. And then the temple, same thing. And then the temple gets destroyed 400 or 500 years before Jesus comes. And then it gets rebuilt 70 years later. And now the old men in the book of Ezra, the old men who see the new temple, but they saw what Solomon's temple looked like. Do you remember this? They cry because it's so pathetic compared to the. And then you get to Ezekiel, and the last 9 chapters of Ezekiel are picturing this coming temple with a river flowing out of it. And it's lush and luxuriant. It's the Garden of Eden recovered.
4: I've never thought of that.
11: Now, hang on. Jesus shows up. And he shows up, and John 1 says, the word became flesh And then it uses the word tabernacle, tabernacled among us. And then he says in the next chapter, John 2, destroy this temple and I'll rebuild it in 3 days. Jesus was what Ezekiel was prophesying. Jesus was the garden. Jesus was the temple in the sense that he was where the immortal and the mortal can connect yet again. Mm. Now, the old temple, if you're a leper or you're sick or you're unclean, that temple says, get out. Jesus, the new temple, walks around. And if you're a leper or if you're unclean, he says, get over here. And in the Old Testament, clean plus unclean equals unclean. If Dave is unclean and I'm clean and you touch me, we're both unclean.
13: Yeah.
11: If I'm a leper and I touch Jesus, he's clean and I'm clean. I don't make him unclean. He makes me clean. Then in Ephesians 2, Paul says, now hang on a minute. You all, Jesus is the cornerstone of the temple. You all are living stones being built up. When you get united to Jesus Christ, we are part of the temple. What does that mean? It means we now have that full, perfect access that Adam had before the fall, that the high priest had just once a year. And so you get to the end of the Bible, book of Revelation, and it says, and I saw no temple. Why not? Because what Adam was supposed to do has happened. The whole planet Earth has become a temple where the immortal and the mortal, the divine and the human, are now connected in perfect fellowship because there's no more sin. So that's the house of the Lord. I can't wait to get there.
13: Bam.
14: Okay, that kind of, did that blow your mind a little
13: bit?
14: That
13: was an entire sermon. Thanks for bearing with me, guys.
14: That's kind of mind-blowing.
13: I better cut that and make that a reel. That is.
14: I've never even heard of that or thought about it. Have you?
13: No, I'm playing that the next time I talk about heaven at my church. Mm. Here's Dane talking about the house of the Lord. I mean, seriously, he connected so many dots that people never really understand. And I mean, the more you talk, the more excited I got.
11: Well, wouldn't you both agree? We go through life with a sense of being alienated or outside.
13: Oh,
14: yes.
11: I'm out.
14: Yes.
13: Right.
11: The temple theme touches that emotionally and psychologically, not just theologically. You're now in. Mm. You're the ultimate insider. You are in. It's awesome.
14: It's what we all long for.
11: Yeah, it is.
14: We all hope for.
11: Yeah.
13: Yeah, okay. And we're afraid. I mean, we all have a sense. I think everybody has a sense. There's something broken in me. The Bible says it's sin. But we take that brokenness and we're afraid to get near God because he's holy.
11: Right.
13: And we are afraid his judgment will, and you know, we are the leper. He makes us clean.
11: Yeah.
13: So we run away and we should run too.
11: Amen.
13: And that's heaven.
11: Amen.
13: Forever.
14: That was kind of mind blowing. I'm going to have to listen to that over and over again.
13: Yeah.
14: To
13: be Talk reminded. About resurrection.
11: Oh, okay.
14: I wish you'd get excited about some of this stuff, don't you?
11: Okay. Let's do John's gospel. Lazarus. We all know, John 11. Lazarus gets raised from the dead, right?
13: Yep.
11: It's exactly halfway through John. Jesus is told that Lazarus has died. He says, okay, I'm going to go help you guys out. Travels to see him. And Mary and Martha greet him, say, hey, you know, you could have saved it. You could have been here and saved Lazarus from dying. First of all, it's very poignant because when Jesus, it doesn't say he wept when he heard that Lazarus had died. The text says, when he saw the others weeping, he began to weep. Now, he knows he's about to raise this guy and turn sorrow into joy, but he is so touched. Mm. He's in such emotional solidarity with his friends, he starts crying. So beautiful. He raises Lazarus. He says, Lazarus, wake up. Why does he use Lazarus's name? One theologian speculates, because if he hadn't used Lazarus's name, all the dead people would have, such is the power of Christ's voice.
13: Wow.
11: So he says, no, just Lazarus, the rest of you, it's coming. For now, just Lazarus, wake up, rise. They say, oh, do you want to do that? He's going to stink. Well, he comes out, he is raised back to the kind of life he had, back to the kind of body he had. If he had like a lower back pain right as he died,
13: still got it.
11: He woke back up into that.
13: Yeah.
11: Okay. In other words, he was raised to mortal, not immortal existence. Mm. Christ, at the end of John's gospel, is raised to immortal existence. So Jesus tells the people, if you read it closely, he says, go and unwrap his face. Lazarus is so weak and so mortal still, he can't even get out of his funeral clothes. Mm. He has other people to do it. I suspect, I may be wrong, that he shot Jesus a look of disappointment as that thing came off of his eyes.
14: I wonder that too.
11: Because Jesus, what's going on here? Why'd you wake me back up into this? The reason he raised Lazarus was as a foreshadowing of his own resurrection. And to show, I believe, the contrast between them, because when Jesus was raised, it was not like Lazarus. It was to an immortal existence. Yeah. It was to the life of the age to come. Oh, this is awesome. Richard Gaffin is a theologian. He puts it this way. If the Apostle Paul were to walk into a theology conference that's talking about last things, eschatology, okay? And there's a panel discussion going on. And Paul walks in and he says, hey, can I join you guys at the mics? And everyone says, sure. Well, let's do some Q&A with the Apostle Paul. And so someone say, hey, Paul, when is the final end time resurrection of the dead going to happen? When's it going to happen? Gaffin rightly says that what Paul would say is it's already begun. Because when Jesus walked out of his tomb, he was the first instance of what the three of us and every listener in Christ is going to experience. The Bible uses the word first fruits. What is that? Jesus in his risen state is the first fruits. That means the first ingathering of one harvest. If he was raised, we will be. Not with a Lazarus body back to mortal existence, but to an immortal existence. So this is pretty great. I'm gonna have a resurrected stomach, taste buds, brain, muscles. And it is going to...
13: Do I get hair? Every bald guy is like, do I get hair? Another great day with Dane Ortlund. Again, his book is called Finally Home, The Christian Hope of Heaven. And I tell you what, if you don't have a hope of heaven after listening to these last 2 days, you're going to have one if you pick up his book. Finally Home, go to familylifetoday.com, click on the link in the show notes and get it and get a perspective on heaven you may have never had before.
14: And it's going to bring you hope, incredible hope.
13: And I know every one of us wants to grow our faith. I want to be stronger in my faith. 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
20: On today's show, President Trump fires back as Mayor Mamdani doubles down.
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20: Welcome to Seculo. We got a great show for you today. This is Logan Seculo. Will Haynes in the studio. My brother Jordan's going to be joining us as well. I would usually say give us a call, but right now our phone lines are down. We've had some power issues this morning. So if you want to get a comment in, a great place to do it would be either on YouTube or Rumble. Do it today. I'll make sure we have our team monitoring those comments and we can take them as if they're calls today. So again, that is on YouTube or Rumble. Yesterday, we talked about Mayor Mamdani and, of course, his efforts, and at least his threats, if you will, to arrest Israeli Prime Minister Benjamin Netanyahu, of course, kind of been laughed off even a bit by President Trump, who put out a statement saying, that ain't going to happen. But at the same time, the mayor of New York City responded pretty aggressively. This is what President Trump had to say on Truth Social. He said, Benjamin Netanyahu will not be arrested in any way, shape, or form while the United States of America. He's fighting against the Islamic Republic of Iran, which recently killed 52,000 innocent protesters. It spent the last 47 years killing American soldiers and others. The only ones that should be arrested are people that led Iran into this unprecedented spiral of death and destruction, something that should have been dealt with years ago by previous presidents, President Donald J. Trump. But Will, that wasn't where it ended, because They again, once again, asked the mayor of New York City to respond to this. And once again, got to give it to him, didn't back down.
0: That's right. This was in front of a bodega in New York where he was going over this small business initiative he was trying to do. Where
20: Completely unrelated
0: to it had to do with permitting, which actually, when you think about it, he was like, hey, it's ridiculous. If you sell hot food and cold food, you want a little nice cold treat in New York, it's ridiculous. You have to get two separate permits. You know, that's actually something mayor should probably be looking at, an ordinance where permitting can be rolled back to make it more streamlined, simplified for a small business owner. Don't have a problem with that.
20: I dig that.
0: But he was asked at this presser about the statements that were in that interview from the New York Times. And this is what the mayor responded with, bite 10.
1: When it comes to Benjamin Netanyahu, we're speaking about someone who's the subject of an international criminal court arrest warrant. And he's the subject of this arrest warrant for alleged crimes against humanity, for war crimes, and he's the architect of the genocide against Palestinians in Gaza as Israel's prime minister. These are not facts of my personal assessment. They are facts of public record. And I believe that when someone is charged with an international criminal court warrant, it's something that should be taken seriously, whether it's Benjamin Netanyahu or it's Vladimir Putin or whomever else. What I've also made clear is that my administration will follow all applicable local laws. That is our commitment. That is something that we will follow through on when it comes to an adherence to local law. And that's all I have to add on that.
20: And of course,
0: we'll get into this in the next segment about the reality of this. But once again, what we're looking at here from the mayor is him going very aggressively, Jordan, and trying to, in one way, take the law into his own hands by going after the sitting prime minister of Israel.
22: Yeah, that's right. And one thing we do know is that his attorneys can look all they want, but there is no authority for a mayor of any city. So any municipal leader, let's say at least cut him down to what he is. It's a big city. It's an important role.
20: Yeah.
22: But he is a mayor, no different than any other mayor. We don't agree with the Rome doctrine. Okay, we did not sign. We're not signatories to the Rome Treaty, which is what created the International Criminal Court.
20: Gives them any authority.
22: Right. Yeah. So they have no authority. No American official or municipal official has any authority to arrest someone in the United States and then hand them over to an international legal institution, which both our country and the person you're arresting does not sign on to as a legitimate court.
20: So when he says, I'm going to follow any local laws that I need to, that essentially means...
22: local laws.
0: He should be following other treaties the United States is a signatory on that we'll talk about in the next segment.
20: All right, so much coming up. Again, phone lines are down right now. So once you get your comments in the chat, on YouTube or on Rumble, we are live right there, and I'll pull some of those to do, you know, in place of calls today. I'll let you know if those phone lines do come back up. Or are they back up? I know they're ringing, so we'll see. All right, we'll be back in...
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20: Welcome back to Secula. We are going to take your calls. That's right. I guess the power came back on. Things are going well right now. Cross your fingers. Phone lines are open at 1-800-684-3110. I'd love to hear from you. So even if you put in one of those comments online, why not call in? We'd love to hear your voice. 1-800-684-3110. For those of you just joining right now, we are talking about the mayor of New York City, what he actually can do as, when questioned, doubled down on his effort to say that he's going to proceed with whatever he can do to fulfill the International Court's Criminal Court's order to arrest the Prime Minister of Israel, Benjamin Netanyahu, and at the same point, equating him with Vladimir Putin.
0: Well, and once again, this is an individual, this mayor, that is, at the same time that he's going very aggressively on this, there was reporting that people within his office were trying to have meetings with Iranians when they were here for the, when they're coming for the UN General Assembly. That raises a lot of questions about the, you know, is he trying to conduct foreign policy out of his office in New York? But says nothing about even that. Doesn't even try to equate with all the crimes against humanity and atrocities that we've seen from the Iranian people that come to the UN General Assembly every time because of the way the laws are structured and the agreements that we have as the United States with other countries. But here's where I'm concerned as well, because he brings this up and keeps saying this. We are looking into it. We are going to make sure that we follow the law and that it's an adherence to the local law. It makes me wonder, Jordan, if he's trying to either find a loophole or also try to have this push to pick the fight with the president and the federal government of saying, look, we are going to pass a local ordinance that says the municipality of New York will acknowledge and recognize arrest warrants by the ICC, trying to subvert the federal government, jump over that and go straight to the ICC. He's talked a lot about international law in his campaign. We know that even the Marxist mindset that he has is a more globalistic legal framework than the federal government having supremacy over the municipalities. So when you see this, it isn't that far of a leap to think, oh no, he may try something here, right, and it's going to go to courts, but it also gives him that political thing of, look,
22: I did what I could,
0: and they sued me. The Trump administration came after me.
22: Right. And so I could see him saying, his legal advisors coming to him with all the same legal analysis we're giving you and saying, no, you don't have this authority. But what if he issues to the NYPD an arrest warrant, goes out, and then you've got our federal and Secret Service and our other military that comes in to secure the United Nations during General Assembly weeks because of all these world leaders being there. Now their entire job, they're going to be distracted, right? Because instead of focusing on everyone, they're going to have to focus on what the NYPD might be trying to do to another country's leader. And that's when you've got this agreement to be part of the privileges and immunities of the United Nations. Okay. Because we want to be able to bring people together without fear that by showing up at the UN, you're going to be arrested and thrown into the International Criminal Court. And in that article, it says it very clearly. It's a treaty to which the United States is a party and that state officials enjoy immunity when they come to New York to conduct business at the UN. So it's not like he's just, even if we were a member of the ICC, if you're coming to New York for purposes of the United Nations, that is not the same as just showing up in New York to meet with supporters or pro-Israel groups. This is explicit that when you do show up at these UN meetings, you are here to conduct business of the United Nations and that you are not able then to overstep that this is the supreme law right here. So this is the supreme rule while the General Assembly is ongoing, or else there'd be way too many countries. The UN system in itself could not function because you could not have adversaries ever in the same room, which is the whole point of the UN, is to get adversaries in the same room to prevent actual war.
20: Talk it out.
22: Right.
0: And here's kind of the hypocrisy on full display that I think we should talk a little bit about. The left for so long has been saying President Trump wants to use the Department of Justice as his own police force to go after and prosecute his political enemies, right?
22: Yeah.
0: That's been the criticism of the president, of the entire president's regime and administration. Here's the question, though. Since when did the mayor of New York start dictating who gets arrested by the NYPD?
22: No, he should have, again, because of international politics, really. He's talking about international policy disagreements. Again, mayor of New York is a huge position. I don't want to take away from that. But when it comes to foreign policy, other than bringing business to New York and some of those other things that they do to promote the city and travel, and this is a great place to live, this is a great place to have your company or your business, or large events, they don't have foreign policy power. And so the NYPD, imagine this, when it comes to New York during the General Assembly, is to actually have the local NYPD work with the governments of all these countries, including Prime Minister Netanyahu's of Israel, to make sure that they would not be subject to an arrest warrant at places like the ICC while they're attending the United Nations General Assembly. Here is what makes me nervous, though, guys. This is what makes me nervous. Does this mean that the only time that we think Prime Minister Netanyahu is safe to travel is in cities or states that would not ask or would not tell their police departments to arrest him and have him extradited? That we could actually see that happen in, what is it, Los Angeles? Or could you see that happen in other cities across the country? So this idea is that while the UN, I think, provides the most protection,
0: right,
22: if you are Benjamin Netanyahu or any other government official, and in fact, that's Mamdani's role, is to actually assist in protecting those officials who are visiting. What is that saying about the state of the United States right now, that you'd have to pick and choose where our strongest ally in the Middle East leader can go, well, without fear of being arrested and thrown into a place you don't want to be? I've been there before, the International Criminal Court in The Hague.
0: I think we should play this as well, because this is CNN. This is Ellie Honig, who, when it comes to legal analysis, is very good, even if he is on CNN and sometimes lets that bias show. But this, once again, just the entire question here, that why is the mayor of New York weighing into law enforcement questions? Like, this shouldn't even be his purview. Let's go ahead and play Byte 16 from Ellie Honig on CNN just yesterday.
5: First of all, the mayor of New York City has zero law enforcement authority. He does not tell the Manhattan DA, the NYPD, who to arrest, who to indict. Second of all, this warrant that we're talking about here was issued by the ICC, the International Criminal Court, which we are not signatories to here in the United States. So that warrant issued by the ICC has zero legal effect here in the United States. In fact, we have a federal law here in the U.S. passed 24 years ago that says, if necessary, the president can send military troops to pull our people and our allies out of the ICC. So that warrant has zero impact. And third and finally, Brianna, the Constitution is quite clear that the conduct of foreign diplomacy, foreign affairs, is entirely up to the federal government. It's certainly not up to local and county governments in New York City or elsewhere. So I know the mayor's having his best lawyers look at this right now. Let me save them some time. You do not have the authority to do this.
20: So at least as of right now, if you want to follow him, does not have the authority to do it. Now, Jordan, you've been to the ICC. I do think people need to understand what this experience is like, if they've not seen it before, if they've not experienced before, because you were there, you know, obviously in support of Israel, as they were having a lot of issues even back then. But this is a pretty dystopian vibe that you could get. It's almost like you're seeing things out of a futuristic movie where there is this criminal court of the one world.
22: Yes, and you've got these random cases and a random guy that gets mostly picked up in Africa and other places like that, and are warlords. Then you look at them and they're 26 years old, and you realize that the top guys aren't the ones who are getting picked up. And it's also because, as you said, Logan, this kind of futuristic model that doesn't really function fully. You know what you do? Well, you sit there, you as an American, you say, one, thank God my country did not sign onto this treaty, even under immense pressure. We thought this would be a good idea, the United States, and ultimately decided, wait. Even though we don't like being the world's policeman, we kind of are. So with our military all over the world, any of these countries that we're fighting in could then say, well, because of this one action by the U.S. military, this one action, now we can arrest anyone connected to the U.S. military if they come, and they would.
0: Yeah. Anyway, South Africa's made that very clear. Case at the yes. ICC.
22: And I will tell you, so first, you would thank God that you didn't sign that treaty as American. Second, you thank God for the Constitution and the Bill of Rights. I mean, because when you were there, toss all of that kind of procedure out the window, and then you just disappear, if you're found guilty, into this semi-governmental Hunger Games-like prison where yeah. which is like
20: we're just connected.
22: You're
20: right?
22: you're like part of the forgotten people almost. Yeah. I mean, it's very it's not the kind of system you may imagine the Europeans setting up. It's something that looks like out of a bad sci-fi movie.
20: Yeah, I mean, everyone's in these robes and these white sterile rooms. It's very bizarre.
0: There's a picture on the screen how it looks modern, but at the same time, they're in the like historic robes. It gives
22: talking
0: a weird
22: about
0: vibe.
22: The most horrendous atrocities in these rooms with these robes and computers and who's on what side, and you can be on no sides. And it's again. Thank God that we have a system, and thank God we aren't part of this.
20: Hey, I did want to tell you, phone lines are open. I want you to be a part of the conversation today at 1-800-684-3110. We are also, by the way, halfway through our month, our big month here right now. And this specifically, that we haven't talked a lot about it, you're going to hear about it a little bit later, is our Defend the Defenseless Week. Of course, fighting for our pro-life values and views, whether you are the person on the street protesting or whether you are trying to seek attention at a crisis pregnancy center or pregnancy resource center. We want to be there for you. So go to aclj.org. We'll be right back.
3: We've witnessed monumental legal victories from defending the 14th Amendment and protecting our sacred American right to vote, the overturning of Roe versus Wade, and standing up for the religious liberty of our kids and seniors. But even with the many historic wins we've achieved, the battle is far from over. The attacks on our constitutionally protected rights persist. Countless unborn babies remain in jeopardy. And across the globe, innocent Christians are being targeted and killed across this country and around the world. This fight isn't just the ACLJ's. 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
20: Well, like I said, our phone lines are back open, and we're going to be taking a lot more calls coming up in some future segment. So get on hold already, 1-800-684-3110. As I said earlier, this is our Defend the Defenseless week. This is when we're talking about a lot of our pro-life work. Of course, we're going to give you the news of the day of what's happening and all of that and give you our coverage and our analysis of it. But I want you to understand the legal side of the ACLJ and some of the work that we've been doing, even historically. This is a great piece our team put together. So I encourage you to kind of sit back, relax, and enjoy this and understand this is some of the work the ACLJ has been a part of in the pro-life world over the last few years. This stuff is still happening. Again, right here in the United States of America. Take a look.
12: I'm Jane Keeney. About 4 years ago, when I was a senior in high school, I got kicked out of the Smithsonian Museum for wearing a pro-life hat.
25: The Smithsonian isn't just one museum. It's 21 of them, spread across the country and visited by nearly 30 million people every single year. And it's not a private company. More than $1 billion of its budget comes directly from the federal government, meaning it belongs, in a very real sense, to the American people, to all of us. But sometimes there is a question of whether an institution funded by our tax dollars can be trusted to treat every American, every student, every family the same, no matter what they believe. In the winter of 2023, under the Biden administration, that trust is exactly what was tested.
4: March for Life. It was the first time the march has been held since the Supreme Court overturned Roe v. Wade.
11: My sister, myself, and then a couple other students from my school, Our Lady of the Rosary, were very much like passionate about the

0: through the March for Life. And when we talk about you stand with these people when you give to the ACLJ, when you support this work, it's not just standing with the organization and our attorneys, but it is standing with that young girl who was brave and courageous and had knew her rights and knew that this is not okay for the Smithsonian to be targeting us like this.
1: Yeah,
0: so that is who you are standing with when you give to the ACLJ.
1: So I'm going to ask you in this last minute of our first half hour, I know some of you lose this after the half an hour, but I encourage you, if you want to enjoy a full hour, maybe a television-style presentation, join us on ACLJ.org, on YouTube, or on Rumble. 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
3: Well, good morning. I sure hope you're having a good day so far. My name is Matthew, and you're listening to 710 AM and 105.7 FM, The Word. If we look at Psalms 149, verse 4, it says, "For the Lord takes delight in his people. He takes delight in you. He crowns the humble with salvation." So a quick thought on that verse. Jesus, who left heaven and made himself a servant, did so to enable the last to be first, the servant to be greatest, and the least to be best. Isn't that encouraging? So for ages, the arrogant, the abusive, and the powerful have found it easy to reject the call of Christ. But those who humble themselves, who find them not only to be in need of God, but to just go to him, understanding that he loves us unconditionally, that we need a savior, but we can also be conquerors with him.
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5: God is looking for people to show himself strong on behalf of. He's looking for someone, well, like you, who will actually say, "Use me, Lord. I'll go where you want me to go. I'll say what you want me to say." Listen, will you be that person? If so, a wonderful adventure awaits you. This is-

0: Evangelism is at the heart of Pastor Greg Laurie's ministry. From his radio broadcast, A New Beginning, to his television program, to his large Harvest evangelistic events, the gospel is always a central component. Our mission statement is knowing him and making him known. And today, from Pastor Greg's new series called Refresh, we dig deep into some principles for effective personal evangelism by learning from the most successful evangelistic outreach in history.
1: Okay, let's go back in time, a long time ago, in a galaxy far, far away. A very young Greg Laurie, age 17, came to believe in Jesus Christ. So I started going to church. I started reading the Bible for the first time, I might add. And I heard the pastor say, you need to go out and tell other people about Jesus Christ. And I did want to tell people what God had done for me. My life had been transformed. I found the answers that I and my generation were searching for, but I did not want to walk up to a total stranger. There was a fear of rejection. They might ask me a question I don't have the answer to, but I got a little booklet called The Four Spiritual Laws, put out by Campus Crusade for Christ. And I went out looking for someone to talk to. Understand, I had a thimbleful of theological knowledge at this point. I knew very little. I saw a middle-aged woman sitting on the beach. I walked up. I was very nervous. My voice was shaking. And I said, hi, could I talk to you about God and stuff? And she says, yeah, go ahead. So I sat down, and I was so new at this, I literally just read this little booklet. I hadn't even memorized its contents. Page one, page two. Page one, God loves you and has a plan for your life. You're separated from God by your sin. And I read through it, and I remember thinking as I'm doing this, this is not going to work. Who do I think I am? This is the most insane thing I've ever done. I couldn't wait until it was over with. So at least I could say to someone, I talked to someone about Jesus. I was planning for failure, trust me. So I get to the end of this little booklet where a question is asked, is there any good reason why you should not accept Jesus Christ right now? I realized, oh, that's a question. So I looked up at her and she said, no. I looked back down, wait, does that mean you want to accept Jesus Christ right now? She said, yes. Oh, no, I didn't know what to do. Well, I'd heard the pastor say, let's all bow our heads in a word of prayer. So I said, let's pray, bow your head. I'm frantically searching this booklet for, like, what do I do now? And I found this little prayer, which I let her in. And after she was done praying, she said, something just happened to me. And something happened to me too. I discovered the joy of sharing my faith. The thing I didn't want to do, the thing I dreaded doing, ended up being exciting and fulfilling and refreshing. So that's the title of my message, The Refreshing Power of Sharing Your Faith, which is a part of our new series that we're simply calling Refresh. Now, I know it seems counterintuitive to talk to people about Jesus because it seems hard. We too are afraid of rejection. But here's the truth of the matter, by the way, I don't think Satan wants you to know this. Listen, when you tell others about Jesus, it will revive you, it will restore you, and it will refresh you as a follower of Jesus Christ. I want to say that again. When you tell others about Jesus, it will refresh you, it will revive you, it will restore you. Proverbs 11:25 says, a generous person will prosper, listen, and he who refreshes others will be refreshed himself. So this is a very important spiritual principle. Now, we all know as Christians, we're supposed to share our faith. You've probably heard of the Great Commission. In case you don't know what it is, it's found in two Gospels, Matthew and Mark. Mark's version has Jesus saying, go into all the world and preach the gospel. Matthew's version is, go into all the world and make disciples of all nations, teaching them to observe all things that I have commanded you, baptizing them in the name of the Father, Son, and the Holy Spirit. And lo, I am with you always, says our Lord. The Great Commission. We know we're supposed to do it, but frankly, most of us don't. Listen, the Bible says that God is looking for people to show himself strong on behalf of. He's looking for someone, well, like you, who will actually say, use me, Lord. I'll go where you want me to go. I'll say what you want me to say. Listen, will you be that person? If so, a wonderful adventure awaits you. I believe that sharing your faith can be exciting, joyful, and dare I use the word, fun. Yes, you heard me right. As Psalm 126, 6 says, those who go out weeping, carrying seed to sow, will return with songs of joy. Listen, next to personally knowing the Lord, the greatest joy I know is bringing others to him and then watching them grow and be transformed. Back to the story of Jonah. The book of Jonah is a story of a massive revival that came about through the efforts of one man, and that man was Jonah. He was called to preach to Nineveh, which was a great city. By the way, the population of Nineveh was around 300,000. It might have been a little smaller, but that was a mega city back at that time. The reason the population was so high is because it became the capital of Assyria. There was a magnificent palace built there. So it was a very, very large city of its day, 300,000 strong. It was a great city, we read in Jonah 1:2. But Jonah said, I don't want to go preach to that great city. So then we read in Jonah 1:4, God sent a great wind. And then that wind brought a storm, and Jonah was ultimately swallowed by a great fish, Jonah 1:17. But the ultimate story of Jonah is about a great God who showed great love to a lost city like Nineveh and offered them his forgiveness. If we miss that, we've missed the whole point of the story. How was he able to do this? It started with Jonah himself. Of course, he was swallowed by maybe the whale or whatever that creature was. And it was in the belly of that whale that Jonah had a personal revival. It was there that he repented of his sin and recommitted himself to the Lord and was willing to do what the Lord called him to do. And he has a message, 40 days and Nineveh shall be overthrown. Wow, what a story this is. But listen, Jonah was the right man at the right place at the right time. I wonder if you know somebody right now that the Lord has been nudging you to talk to. Why don't you engage that person in a conversation? Did it ever occur to you that God has placed you right where you are right now to reach certain people? So seize the moment.
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1: You know, I've heard people describe a trip to Israel as seeing the Bible actually come to life. Hey, everybody, Greg Laurie. And I've been to Israel many times, and I've led a lot of tours, and I have to say that's absolutely true. 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It's not just a travel experience. 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Think of it this way. It's a vacation with a purpose. And we're going to be taking a tour of Israel April 6 to 15, 2027. You can find out more at israel.harvest.org.
0: Step right into biblical history. 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Well, Pastor Greg is anchoring our study in Jonah chapter 3 today as he brings us his message called The Refreshing Power of Sharing Your Faith, Part 1.
1: What else do we learn about sharing our faith from the book of Jonah? Number 2, Jonah went to where the people were. Jonah 3:3 says, Jonah obeyed the word of the Lord and went to Nineveh. Now, Nineveh was a very large city. It took 3 days to go through it. Jonah began by going a day's journey into the city, crying, 40 more days and Nineveh will be overthrown. Then we read these words, the Ninevites believed God. He went right into the middle of the city. He could have just shouted it from the shores of Nineveh. 40 days and Nineveh will be overthrown. Thank you very much. Whale, I need a ride back somewhere. No, he went into the city. Could have shot a tweet out. No, they didn't have Twitter back then. But he could have got the message out in other ways. But he realized, I need to go into the middle of the city where people are. This massive city of 300,000 people. Listen, we need to go to unexpected people in unexpected places to share with them what will be an unexpected message. And this is the thing, as Christians, we're not called to isolate, we're called to infiltrate, and we're called to permeate. Number three, our message, the message of the gospel, must be delivered with urgency. It must be delivered with urgency. Notice it says in Jonah 3:4, as he entered the city, he cried out, 40 days in Nineveh will be overthrown. He cried out. This is, by the way, not the first time that Jonah cried. He also cried out in the belly of the fish. In Jonah 2, we read, Jonah prayed to the Lord, his God, from the fish's belly, and he said, I cried out to the Lord because of my affliction, and he answered me out of the belly of Sheol. I cried, and you heard my voice. Are you in a time of affliction? Are you in a time of difficulty? Are you in a time of trial? Cry out to the Lord. Jeremiah 33:3 says, call out to me and I will answer you, says the Lord. I'll show you great and mighty things that you do not know. Jonah took the desperation he felt in the belly of the sea creature and channeled it in what God had called him to do in bringing the message to the people of Nineveh. Jonah had been transformed in the fish's belly. Jonah should have died in the fish's belly. He had been saved and preserved by God. Jonah was a resurrection man. And people cannot argue with a transformed life. Jonah should have been dead, but he was alive and well. Because of this, there was an urgency and there was a passion in what he was saying. Do you have an urgency and a passion in reaching other people? Jonah certainly had it. There was an authenticity in his voice. He was a changed man, as I pointed out. He probably was also a bleached man who smelled of vomit, perhaps, and fish. But he had a mission, and he was going to fulfill that mission. And the people of Nineveh could see this was a resurrection man. This was a man brought back from the dead. There's a lot of power in your personal story when you share your faith with others. But I want you to think of a story in the New Testament. It's called the story of the woman at the well. It's in John 4. We don't know this lady's name, but fascinating story. We know she was a Samaritan. And the Samaritans and the Jews wanted nothing to do with each other. There was a lot of tension there, racial tension. And then also, we know she was an immoral woman because she had been married and divorced 5 times, and she was living with some dude when she encountered Jesus. Now, the thing with this woman is she would go and draw water in the heat of the day. Why? Because she went when nobody else was at the well. The other ladies would go to the well earlier in the morning, catch up on the latest town gossip, but she was ostracized. She was rejected because of the lifestyle she had chosen to live. So she's there all by herself, drawing water in the heat of the day, and who is waiting for her but Jesus Christ, the very Son of God? He went out of his way to meet with her because unbeknownst to her, she had an appointment with God. And there she was at that well, and Jesus entered her world. And then she heard the truth of his message. How if she drank of the water he gave, she would never thirst again, but there would be a well of living water coming out of her life. And she believed, she realized she had been talking with the Messiah. And we read in John 4:28, she left her water jar. She came back to town and said to the people, come see a man who told me everything I ever did. Could this be the Messiah? Then we read this. They came out of the town and made their way to Jesus. Why? Because she was a resurrection woman. She was a woman who had been changed. They knew her. She had a bad reputation. but they saw her passion and her excitement for what Christ had done for her. And as a result, they came and wanted to hear Jesus for themselves.

0: Such good counsel today for all of us, because we're all called to share the life-saving message of the gospel. Pastor Greg Laurie with his study called The Refreshing Power of Sharing Your Faith, Part 1, and this is a new beginning. Hopefully, you're learning some great takeaway principles for sharing the hope of Christ with others. But then again, maybe you're not clear about the hope of Christ yourself. Maybe you don't really know what the gospel message is or how you're supposed to respond. Pastor Greg, they can take care of that right now, can't they?
1: They can, and it's so simple. And I think because it's so simple, people think, oh, it can't be that easy. Well, look, Jesus did all the heavy lifting. He carried the cross for you. He died on that cross that he carried. This isn't about what you do. It's about what he's done. But here's what the Bible says. Whoever will call upon the name of the Lord will be saved. So let's just say that you're caught in a riptide out in the ocean and you need help and there's a lifeguard at the stand and they see you. You've got to call out to them and let them know you need saving. And the same is true when it comes to eternal life. Jesus is ready to save you. Will you call out to him? You say, well, okay, how do I do that? You do it through prayer. And prayer is just talking to God. So listen, I'd like to lead you in a simple prayer. And if you pray this prayer after me, I believe God will hear it and answer it, and Christ will come to live inside of you. So if you want Jesus to come into your life and forgive you of your sin, if you want to know that you'll go to heaven when you die, if you want to fill that big hole in your heart, just pray this prayer after me. You could pray it out loud if you like, pray it in the quietness of your heart, but pray these words if you would. Lord Jesus, I know that I'm a sinner, but I know that you're the Savior who died on the cross for my sin. I am sorry for my sin, and I turn from it now. And I choose to follow you from this moment forward. Be my Savior and my Lord. Be my God and my friend. Thanks for hearing this prayer and answering this prayer. In Jesus' name I pray. Amen. Listen, if you just prayed that prayer, I want you to know that God has heard you and has answered it. The Bible says, these things we write to you that believe on the name of the Son of God, that you may know that you have eternal life, that you may know. It's yours now. God has given it to you because it's the gift of eternal life through Jesus Christ, our Lord. Congratulations and welcome to the family of God.
0: 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It's called A Great Awakening, the story of George Whitefield.
2: You have promoted the greatest awakening these colonies have ever seen.
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0: Pastor Greg, there's a scene in the movie where a rather tired, stuffy old preacher reads a scripture with absolutely no conviction, then half-heartedly introduces George Whitefield as the guest speaker. And Whitefield steps up with his thunderous voice and his explosive passion, and the people are just riveted. But at the end, the old preacher is so incensed, he tells Whitefield never to come back again. And if I'm remembering right, you had a similar experience when you were a young preacher. Isn't that right?
1: That's really true. And if you've seen the Jesus Revolution film, you'll remember that it was depicted there. But basically, I was invited to go speak at a church where another pastor had been speaking previously, but he wasn't coming that week. And they were supposed to tell them they were sending the very young man, Greg Laurie, up to speak. I think I was 18 years old, and they didn't know I was coming. So I walked up to the man that was clearly in charge and made sure everyone knew that. And I said, "Hello, my name is Greg Laurie. I'm from Calvary Chapel, and I've been asked to speak here tonight." He said, "Well, no one told me that you were speaking." "Oh, no, I've been asked to speak." And he goes, "Well, I'm not sure I believe that. Why don't you just go sit there in that pew and we'll wait to see if the other speaker shows up," which was kind of insulting, frankly. And I sat there and I waited because I knew he wasn't coming. I knew he was the guy. And then finally he said, "Okay, you can speak just this one time." Hardly a vote of confidence, but the Lord blessed that night. And that became the beginning of our ministry. And there's a very similar scene in this film that we're offering our listeners called A Great Awakening, where young George Whitfield gets up to speak and the elderly preacher got up and gave him the worst introduction imaginable. And then Whitfield got up there and he began to speak and quickly realized he wasn't going to read from these notes he had written out. He was going to speak more spontaneously. And he pounds the pulpit and dust comes out of the old Bible that was probably never opened. And he begins to preach. And it's one of the greatest scenes in the whole film. In fact, here's the scene. Listen to this.
4: "The congregation has grown quite large, presumably in anticipation of our guest speaker, who has excited many of late and created not a little following for himself.
5: I'm very sorry to see you here, Mr. Whitfield."
4: "So, without further ado..."
6: "So's the devil."
4: "The Reverend George Whitfield."
6: "I will not be a velvet-mouthed preacher.
2: Do not be deceived! You may have a religious head, and yet have the devil in your heart. Our Lord speaks the same words to you as surely as he spoke them to Nicodemus of old. You must be born again."
1: Listen, you're going to love this film. It's called A Great Awakening, and we want to send you your own copy so you can watch it anytime that you want. And by the way, you're going to love watching this with your whole family. The kids are going to enjoy it as well. So relive the first great spiritual awakening and what would ultimately become the United States of America in this outstanding film, A Great Awakening, that we will send to you for your gift of any size. Dave, tell them how to get a copy.
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8: As our Jewish friends observe Tisha B'Av, they mark the saddest day on the Jewish calendar. It's a day of fasting and mourning that remembers the destruction of the first and second temples in Jerusalem. But Tisha B'Av is about far more than history. It's about remembering. Throughout the Bible, again and again, God commands his people not to forget. To remember his faithfulness, to remember his covenant, to remember where they had come from, and to remember what happens when they turn away from him. On Tisha B'Av, Jewish families read the Book of Lamentations, the prophet Jeremiah's heartbreaking words over the fall of Jerusalem. They mourn not only the destruction of God's holy city, but centuries of suffering that followed, from exile and persecution to tragedies that continued throughout Jewish history. But even in mourning, hope remains. God's covenant with Israel has never been broken, and his promises still stand. And that message speaks to Christians today too. Psalm 137 declares, "If I forget you, Jerusalem, may my right hand forget its skill." Remembering Jerusalem isn't simply about looking back at the past. It's choosing to remain connected to God's unfolding story. And as we witness rising hatred toward the Jewish people and the ongoing conflict in Israel, remembering calls us to respond. Genesis 12:3 reminds us that God promises to bless those who bless his people. 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Tisha B'Av teaches us that people of faith remember. We remember God's promises. We remember his faithfulness. And we remember that even after the darkest night, God is still writing a story of redemption. 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Be the blessing. Live the word. Answer the call.
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13: 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The Word. Ooh, love this verse from the book of Luke, chapter 12. It says this, "Are not five sparrows sold for 2 pennies? Yet not one of them is forgotten by God. Indeed, the very hairs of your head are all numbered." Wow. "Don't be afraid. You are worth more than many sparrows." Isn't that verse just so powerful and precious at the same time, that if you're going through some kind of anxiety, worry, fear, that God says, don't be afraid, because you are worth so much to him. He cares about the details of your life, the challenges that you're walking through right now. You are so valuable to him. So do not be afraid, because he cares for you. 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
18: We think about these things in terms of whether a relationship is significant or superficial. But the goal is, am I conveying God's love, or am I allowing my junk to get in the way?
17: Well, that's Deborah Falada, and today on Focus on the Family with Jim Daly, she's going to be sharing practical ways to improve your people skills. This is going to be a fascinating conversation. We're so glad you've joined us, and I'm John Fuller.
14: John, self-awareness can sometimes be so elusive, right?
17: For me, it can be.
14: Well,
17: yes.
14: I think for all human beings, because we're at some level, we're typically self-absorbed. Maybe you're doing that very little, but most people do it quite a bit.
19: Let me give you an example. I travel a lot, so physical awareness. I am always amazed going up an escalator at an airport, how people are trying to figure out where to go, and they stop
20: at the top
19: yes. of the escalator, and you got 40 people coming up behind you, and all of a sudden everybody's scrambling to move around this couple that stopped to look at their map on where they got to go or their yes. ticket, right? And I'm going, man, have some self-awareness is what I'm thinking going by. And the same is true emotionally. It might take a little more work, but you've got to think, okay, how am I coming across? If you've got three or four relationships and they're giving you the same signal, it may not be them. It might be you.
20: Yes.
19: And I'm starting to do that more at my ripe age, but it's a great thing and it's a biblical thing mm-hmm. to do.
20: Yeah, and we love having Deborah here. She always brings energy and connects with our listeners so well. She's a wife, mom of four, and a licensed professional counselor, and really an expert in cultivating healthy relationships. Today we're talking about one of her books called People Skills, Your Relationships Are Only as Strong as Your Skills. And we've got copies of the book here, and you can learn more about Deborah on our website.
19: Deborah, welcome back to Focus. It's so good to have you here.
18: Always good to be back with you both.
19: It's fun, and you always bring such great insights. You're a listener, viewer favorite, so we appreciate you taking the time and having you come out. Your husband was able to join, and I believe your son, right?
18: Yep.
19: They're walking around. I think they're doing an Odyssey tour, looking at
20: nice.
19: The Foley Room, we call it, and people that come, particularly in the summer, you can come to Focus, the campus, and spend some time here and see that Foley Room. That's all the sound effects that they could do for Adventures in Odyssey. But listen, your book called People Skills, we throw that term around quite a bit. But what is your definition of people skills? You heard mine, like physical surrounding, like think a little, get out of the way.
18: Yeah, I think the easiest definition is how we show up in relationships, if you want to think of it that way. And I think this really matters. Not just to the health of our relationships. We want our relationships to be healthy and strong, but this also matters for us as believers. I think of Paul in 1 Corinthians 9 when he says, I have learned to become all things to all people so that by all means possible, some might be saved. Mm. And so how we show up in relationships is either going to convey God's love to the people in our lives or convolute it.
19: Yeah.
18: So we really need to get better at this.
19: Yeah, I agree. You had a couple, I think, named Lisa and Theo. I'm sure that's not their real names. But what happened when you were doing counseling with them that gave you some insight into this area?
18: You know, oftentimes I'm working with a couple or a family, and someone in the family is convinced they don't love me. This person doesn't love me. They're not doing this. They're not doing that. They're not good listeners. They don't look me in the eye. They're not prioritizing me. And so many times I find myself saying, it's not a lack of love. More often, it's a lack of skill. There is a skill set to how we communicate and convey love to the people around us that many of us have not been learned. And not only that, sometimes we learn the negative from our family of origin, from the way that we grew up, and we bring that into relationships. But what we need is to hone our skills so that we can show love to the people in our lives.
19: Yeah. You know, so often you take these assessment tests, you know, and you always think, yeah, you know, I'd score myself a 9 or 10 in people skills. And then when others are assessing you, whatever that might be, a 360 at your employment or whatever it might be, typically you, the perceiver, takes a much higher position of their skill set than those around them. A, I guess, why do we do that? And B, it kind of does show a disconnect with reality, right?
18: It really does. We don't really realize how we come across. And in one of my books, I talk about something called the better than average effect. And it's the idea that there was a social study where they had people rate themselves on a scale. And what was interesting is they asked them things like, how kind are you? How good are you at parallel parking? You know,
19: 10.
18: Exactly. Everybody rated themselves as better than average. Not everybody can be better than average, right? Mathematically, that doesn't compute. And when I was writing People Skills, there was this really fascinating trend. You know, oftentimes when I'm writing a book, people will ask me, what am I writing about? And when I let them know, they'll say, oh, that sounds like a book that I could use. With People Skills, almost 90% of the time when someone asks me, what are you writing about? Oh, people skills. They would say, I know somebody who could use that book. But very rarely did they acknowledge and have the insight and awareness to say, you know what? I could use some people skills in my life. And that just shows us the lack of awareness that we have with regards to how we come across.
19: Technology has had to have made this worse. I'm talking about social media. You know, again, you go to a restaurant, you see a family of four sitting there, everybody's into their phones. They're really not talking to each other. We try in the daily household and when we're at a restaurant to put those phones away and actually talk to one another.
18: Yeah.
19: But technology has exacerbated the problem of learning people skills and communication skills. So how, especially with 2030 somethings, not to pick on you, but I know you just haven't had a non-digital environment. You were born into it.
18: Mm-hmm. Right.
19: And so for digital natives particularly, how do they look at that, or how do all of us look at this a little differently? It's okay, we need to practice good people skills. I mean, that's very intentional.
18: It's very intentional. And sadly, I think we're just on the brink of this getting really bad in our culture with how much tech saturation. We live in a world where you used to have to go to the grocery store and have a face-to-face conversation with the cashier. Now you pick up your phone, put in your order, and say, leave it at my door. So you don't even have to have a conversation.
19: And I never want to talk to you in the process.
18: No eye contact, no engagement. So even the natural opportunities that we would have had to practice our people skills are gone. Social media wires us to be so self-focused and what you said earlier, self-absorbed. We're thinking about what we want, what we think, what we feel and believe, our opinions, we're posting. The spotlight is on us at all times when we're engaging on social media. It's very hard to turn that off when you go back into the world and all of a sudden have the focus on the people around you. So we're wiring our brains to be even more self-absorbed, and it's starting to affect our real life relationships.
19: Let me ask right here, you know, how does a person who is doing a better job of self-awareness, okay, they're hearing us talk about this and going, ooh, that's an area I could do better. And what's something they could do to intentionally kind of break the trap of digital and be more people focused? What do you think of in your head to get you in a better place?
18: Yeah. Well, I think awareness and boundaries with our phones is really important. Mm. Like you mentioned, making sure we're putting our phone down, looking people in the eye, being aware of how our body language is coming across. And I think one of the most important things is our listening skills, our ability to actually receive what people are saying. When we're on our phone, our mind is fragmented. We're multitasking. I hear what you're saying, but I'm also thinking about something else. There's a lot going on. And so being able to focus on what someone is saying and actually receive it as part of listening is a lost art these days.
19: You know, some of that, and I'm laughing here because I've actually used that argument. You know, this job trains us very well, John, to be able to listen. We have to read prep that we've got. We've got notes coming from the producers. And so I'm always telling Gene how effective I am at doing three things at once. Focus has trained me to do this. She doesn't seem to be won over with that.
18: She doesn't agree.
20: She's not appreciative.
19: In fact, one day, I mean, seriously, I was watching a football game, reading parts of a newspaper, and she was telling me a story. And she came over and said, what did I just say? And I gave it to her verbatim. And she grabbed my cheeks and said, I need your face.
18: Yeah.
19: So the point I'm making here, maybe it's not so much what we need as the listener, it's what the communicator needs for us to give them the feeling that I'm hearing you.
18: Yes, that's a big deal. Because it's not just about what you are receiving, it's about what you're communicating in that moment.
19: In that regard, you had a story of body language, which is so funny because we can give off body language. I think this may be one of the harder areas to understand how you're being perceived. I don't know if that's true. You can affirm that. I think I can know my words when I'm being sharp-tongued with something or, you know, a verbal expression. I understand that better. Like, why did I say it that way? I think my face and my body language is a little more difficult to know. Is that fair?
18: Well, the only people that really stand in front of a mirror when they're talking and interacting are actors, performers who are training for a play or a drama or a TV show. The average person is not looking in front of a mirror while they're interacting, while they're angry, while they're upset, while they're listening. while they're talking. I mean, even right now, we're communicating to one another, but I see you, you see me, I don't see myself. And so I don't have anybody to give me that feedback. And so in People Skills, I give you some exercises that you can actually do in front of a mirror. And this couple that you were talking about, the wife in the relationship, always looked angry and upset. Her facial expressions were negative, they were cold, they were apathetic. And so the husband came in and said, you know, she always seems to be upset with me. She's always angry and annoyed at me. And she's like, no, I'm not. Why are you saying that? Well, look how you look. You always look upset. You're scowling. And no, that's not how I feel on the inside. So eventually in session, he says to her, well, tell that to your face because it's not getting communicated. Right. And as we processed that, it became clear that she actually does have this cold demeanor, this lack of self-expression on her face. And when we unpacked that a little bit deeper, she grew up in a chaotic home where it was easier to remain neutral, to not show your feelings so you wouldn't get in trouble. You know, so dad, who is an alcoholic, wouldn't get angry at you. And so now she's kind of become conditioned to have a very neutral to negative face so that she doesn't show what's going on the inside of her. Wow. And that took some time to make those connections for her and for her to now be intentional to smile, to open her eyes up, to look warm and friendly. So I guess the question is, what's your resting face? You know, for those who are listening, when people see you for the first time, when you walk in a room, what does your face communicate before your words?
19: So how do you go about ascertaining that? Because again, you're not in front of a mirror. Do you ask your spouse? Do you ask friends that you can trust?
18: Yeah.
19: What does my resting face look like to you?
18: I think it's a really brave question.
19: It is.
18: And one that we probably don't ask. We don't ask people, how do I come across? What do I look like? How do I appear? But I also think the practice of looking in a mirror is really great, or taking a video and rewatching it. I mean, we have the luxury as communicators of watching our videos back and seeing how we come across, but the average person doesn't get that.
19: Yeah.
18: And so I think that's an important practice to be able to invite feedback in those different ways and then be intentional about smiling, about open versus closed body language. Closed body language is when my arms are crossed, my hands are crossed. I look like I'm saying, stay away from me, even though that might not be my intention. So open body language looks a little bit different. My hands are open. My arms are not crossed. I'm smiling. My eyes are open. I'm looking at you.
19: Deborah, for the Christian thinking and hearing this, they could put an overlay on this to say, well, this is who I am. This is the honest me. If I do anything other than that, I'm manipulating. And I want to be faithful in front of the Lord. He created me. I mean, you're hearing my argument.
18: Yeah.
19: I think you can knock this down. But for that person that has that sincerely held belief that, you know, yeah, I do not have a warm, friendly face. That's the way it is.
18: Yeah. A lot of people think certain things are just part of their personality, when really many of the things that we bring into relationships are conditioned. Mm. They're the way that we learned to show up, the way that we were conditioned to come across in relationships. God wants us to communicate love in every possible way. And if that includes our body language, then we need to make sure our body language is in alignment mm-hmm. to God's love. Yeah. Not just say, well, this is just my personality. No, the question is, what is God's best for me? And how do I become in alignment to be able to show his love to the people around me?
19: Yeah. Mm.
20: That's Deborah Falada. She's our guest today on Focus on the Family with Jim Daly. And so much good stuff here. And a lot of Deborah's ideas are captured in the book, People Skills. Your relationships are only as strong as your skills. And we'll invite you to stop by our website to get a copy of this book. And that's focusonthefamily.com/broadcast. Yeah, Deborah, one part of the book addresses confidence, and you framed it in terms of public speaking, and you had kind of an aha moment, it seems,
18: yeah.
20: Or at least a shift in your thinking when it came to the number one thing that most people fear, and that is having to speak publicly. I think I heard that spiders and snakes rank lower on the anxiety scale than public speaking.
18: Yeah, it's true, because when you walk into a room, you know, whether you're on a platform on a stage or whether it's just a cocktail party, you know, when you walk into a room and you are aware, what are people thinking of me? Do they like me? How do I look? Am I boring? Am I interesting? What you are perceiving is, what am I getting from them? What feedback am I getting from them? And when you think about it in those terms, your anxiety is going to spike. You know, I was saying how the first time I spoke to a group of 1,000, I was nervous. It's like, what are they going to think of me? Are they going to like this? Is it going to be boring? Am I going to be entertaining enough? And at one point along the journey, God stopped me in my tracks and said, you are so focused on what you are receiving, and I want you to focus on what you are giving. What are you going to give? Give the gift that I have given you and leave it there. And stop being so focused on what you're getting from them and all the feedback and what they think about you. That changed everything for me when I step up on a stage. It's about what I'm there to give. And I think that mindset can help us as individuals when we walk into a room. Imagine you walk into a small group. Imagine you walk into a church where you don't know anybody. Imagine you're walking into work and you've got to interact and mingle. What if our focus were, what do I have to offer? What gift do I have to bring here? I think that could really change how we engage with people.
20: I appreciate that. I do have a child who has some anxiety, and I've often prayed with them before they go to an event or something. I've said, I pray God speak to you and through you, because I think he does use all of us to strengthen the body. We have contributions to make, is your point.
18: We all have a unique voice, unique gifts. And even if the only thing you're offering is the gift of your attention, that is a beautiful commodity. That is something that you have to offer.
19: You speak in the book about communication styles. I think there's four that you mentioned. Let's talk about those. I think you had aggressive, passive, passive-aggressive, and then assertive. So let's just give a definition to those.
18: The best way to think about this is, if you were at a restaurant, your order came out, and it's not what you ordered, what would you do? The passive communicator thinks, you know, it's okay. I can live with this. They're busy. Look how busy they are. Look at this waitress running around. I'm not going to say anything. The passive communicator honors the story, feelings, and experiences of the person in front of them, but not their own.
19: I'm laughing because that one, how many times have you sat down at a table with others and you're going, oh man, this is horrible. And then right then the service person steps to the table. How's everything? Oh, great. Thanks. Yeah, oh, it's all good.
18: Exactly.
19: I mean, that is so funny because that happens to, I think, to all of us, because we don't want to do it. We don't want to make them cook it differently.
18: So you're honoring them, but you're not honoring your needs. Whereas the aggressive communicator is like, what is this? This is wrong. This is not what I expected. I need a discount. I need this to be made right away. They are honoring their needs, feelings, and experiences, but they're not honoring the person in front of them. That is an aggressive communicator. The passive aggressive is interesting because they don't honor the person in front of them. Neither do they honor themselves. They'll say, you know what? I'm not going to say anything. No big deal. Whatever. This is annoying. And then when the waitress comes by, they're rude. They're cold. They leave a small tip. And then they go home and write a negative Yelp review. You know, they don't honor their needs, feelings, experiences, but they're also not honoring the feelings and experiences of the person in front of them. But what we seek to become is an assertive person that's able to honor my own needs and feelings and experiences, all while honoring the person in front of me. Something as basic as, hey, you're working so hard and I really appreciate you. I noticed that my meal was wrong, and if you could take a minute to fix this, that would be really great.
19: Yeah,
18: Thank you so much.
19: And well said.
18: And think about it in terms of deeper conversations with a friend, with a spouse. Hey, I'm sure that this isn't what you intended, but when you said this, it really hurt my feelings. And I'd like to talk about it. Think about that. In these harder conversations that we have with people, it can make a big difference.
19: Yeah. But Deborah, the one thing I've often said, people that listen regularly or watch on YouTube, you know, when you're talking to a counselor, which you are, you say it so well because you help people, you help couples practice that. The regular person, we're angry, we're upset, you've touched a trigger of mine. So in our marriage relationship specifically, we don't tend to respond like that. Whenever I hear the counselor say, well, the way to approach that is to say, honey, I hear you, and I really want to do better for you. Instead, we're going, why'd you say it to me like that?
18: Right.
19: There is such distance between those two. And I guess the question I have for you is why? This is a person we love. This is our companion for life. hopefully, why wouldn't we treat them with a better way of communicating? Why do we go right to the cutting language?
18: Yeah, because we show our worst selves in our closest relationships. Mm. And I don't think we take the call seriously enough to model Christ and the church in our relationships. We really don't. I mean, if we took that call seriously every morning, that I am a reflection of Jesus to my spouse today, it would radically change what I did. But the beautiful thing about this is we're not after perfection. This is a skill set. We are learning to become more like Jesus along the way. Mm. Each day, I'm practicing these things. I might not always do it right. I might not always get it. But the goal here is that when I become more like Jesus, it actually makes my relationships better. Yeah. This is for me as well.
19: Well, and refraining from saying something, you know, Gene and I were in Ephesus not long ago, and just thinking about Jesus in front of Pontius Pilate, you know, this is the Roman Empire. They're the thing. They're the powerful. And Jesus standing there, he knows what's going to happen. He knows Rome's going down 300, 400 years from then. But Jesus chose to say nothing. That's kind of a great heavenly example of what you're talking about. You don't always have to say what you know is true.
18: One of my favorite quotes is from Amy Carmichael, and she says, "If I cannot rest under misunderstanding without defending myself, then I know nothing of Calvary love."
19: Wow. Play that back and forth and listen to it 10 times. Deborah, you have a fascinating chapter.

0: to the people in our lives. So think about, you know, for every criticism, you want to give 3 to 5 encouragements. And it is easier said than done with marriage and with parenting. But if we could keep that at the front of our mind, the more we've deposited in the account, the more we have to draw from, and the healthier the account of the relationship will be.
1: Now, we've talked about that marriage relationship. This is more of a parenting one, but you practice that with, I think, your 14-year-old daughter, of making those deposits. So when you had to kind of get the withdrawal.
0: Yeah.
1: Yeah.
0: In the middle of writing this book, actually, I was talking about encouragement and validation and making deposits, and she had walked in and interrupted my writing process to ask a question. And it was funny because in that moment, I could have said, hey, I'm in the middle of something. But I was like, you know what? I got to practice what I preach, offered her validation and encouragement, closed my laptop, tried to be present with her. Your attention is one of the most valuable gifts you have to give to the people around you. It's one of the most important people skills that you have, is your undivided attention. And when we can give that gift, again, it's a skill. You know, it's easy to be distracted. It's easy to have a fragmented mind. It's easy to be scrolling on our phones while they're talking to us. But to be able to be intentional to give the people that we love the gift of our attention is an important people skill that not only shapes their value and self-worth, it also shapes how they show up in relationships as well, because we learn by modeling. These things are caught more than they are taught. So as we model people skills in our family, we're teaching our kids how to do the same.
1: Yeah, this has been so good. Man, we have just run out of time, but let's stick with it. Come back next time and continue. Can we do that?
0: Sounds good.
1: Yeah. So we've covered the body language and some of those people skills that you need. I think it was really practical, don't you, John?
2: Yeah.
1: And let's continue that discussion. Come back next time. Listen to some other practical ways to improve your communication. We're going to cover triggers and trauma-based responses, those things that happen to us in our family of origin that cause us to first respond in a way that we probably don't intend to respond with, and it ends up damaging relationships. So come back next time, and let's continue this great discussion.
2: And meanwhile, Deborah's book is really packed with practical advice to improve all of your relationships. And again, the title is People Skills. Your relationships are only as strong as your skills. And when you make a donation of any amount to Focus on the Family today, we'll send a copy of Deborah's book to say thank you for partnering with us in ministry.
1: And we're adding a special incentive right now, John. If you can make a monthly pledge of $30 or more by July 31st, we'll send you a Focus on the Family travel mug. I'm smiling because I have one. And we'll also add 4 ounces of a special blend coffee that John actually selected.
2: Yeah, and let's clear the record up. It's not a blend. It's actually a single origin coffee.
1: Did you tell
2: Central
1: he's first
2: America,
1: born?
2: South America.
1: I love it.
2: It's great coffee.
1: Yeah, but seriously, just like coffee in the morning, our monthly donors are the fuel that really keeps us running here at Focus on the Family. 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
9: If you're a Christian, you're armed with the most effective weapon available for overcoming fear. It's your faith. Today on Turning Point, Dr. David Jeremiah continues his look at four ways faith can help you defeat fear. Straight from someone who faced down his fears time and time again. Returning to the 34th Psalm, here's David with the conclusion of his message, Facing Our Fears with Faith.
10: You know, friends, we live in a fearful world, and all you have to do is turn on the television at night and listen to the horrible things that have happened all over the world, and some of them close to where you live. And if you're not careful, you can lay awake at night, or throughout the day, you can meditate on how difficult it is to live in a fearful world. Maybe you have children and grandchildren, great-grandchildren, as we do, and you worry for them because of all the dangers that lurk in the dark places. But the Bible tells us we don't have to live with fear. We can get up every morning and put our trust in God and believe that God will care for us and believe that He will be with us in every situation. We're talking about this whole issue as we study the 34th Psalm, which is one of my favorite portions of God's Word. We'll get back to it in just a moment. But first, let me encourage you to take advantage of the opportunity we provide at the end of this year for you to review your life and prepare for the new year in a setting you wouldn't believe. That's right, we take a Caribbean cruise at the end of the year, leaving the day after Christmas. We're gone over the New Year's. We're back shortly after the New Year's. And in the meantime, we're studying the Word of God, worshiping Him, enjoying warmer climate and beautiful venues. We'd like you to come with us. We hope you'll think about it. You can go to our website and get all the information. That's davidjeremiah.org. And we'll look forward to seeing you this December. And now with our hearts open, our minds open to the truth, here is part two of Psalm 34, Facing Our Fears with Faith. You know, it's a courageous thing to sing praise to the Lord when we don't feel like it. Mostly when we're afraid, we don't feel like singing to the Lord. To begin to lift up His name when we are cast down. But the courage of obedience at this point may be the most important principle I have ever learned about dealing with the difficult moods and modes of life. Sometimes we have to do what we do out of obedience and watch how the Lord takes that and turns everything around for us. Sometimes we have to say, Lord, I'm going to worship You today, and I do not feel like worshiping You, but here I go. One of the reasons we are so blessed in this generation is that we can carry worship and the means of worship around with us wherever we go, in our CDs, in our cars, in our phones. We're never away from the opportunity to plug in to some worship song that we know that honors the Lord and begin to lift up His name in praise. My suggestion to you in your fearful moments, when your anxiety starts to reach its fingers out and clutch at your heart, find some praise music that has meant something to you in the past, something that you know well, and just begin to sing it. Whether you're a good singer or not, lift your voice up in joyful praise to the Lord. Sing along with the singers on the CD. Praise the name of God. Through It All was written by a man named Andre Crouch. The song came out near the time when I went through an experience with a sickness in my wife's life, which was very difficult for me. And I took that song, I had just heard it for the first time, and I put it in my car. It was a cassette player. It wasn't an 8-track, so don't look at me like that. Yeah, right. It was a cassette player. And I played that song over and over again. I actually wore the tape out. Through it all, I've learned to trust in Jesus. I've learned to trust in God.
11: And that song ministered to my heart and got me through that time. I learned the words. I sang with the musicians. And I've discovered that in almost every situation that God has put me in my life, He's given me a song. When I came back here for the first time after having been gone to take the therapy for the cancer I had, the choir knew the song God had given me. They sang it the first day I came back. And I was melted on the front row listening to it. I want you to know when you're going through a time of fear, here's what you should do. Lord God, give me a song. Go back through the music you know and ask God to give you a song and let that song play on the CD of your heart. And God will begin to wipe away the fear and anxiety from your life. What did David do? He offered up worship to the Lord. Secondly, when we are afraid, we can own our own problem. I only have a moment to mention this, but isn't it interesting that David comes before the Lord at this moment and he is filled with humility? David is not arrogant. He is filled with humility. Look down at your Bibles in the 34th chapter in the Psalm and notice verse 6. This poor man cried out and the Lord heard him. David didn't say this strong man because he wasn't feeling all that strong. He'd just been totally embarrassed. He had to fake insanity to escape the situation he got himself in because he walked away from the direct paths of God. This poor man cried out to God. And God said, no, I only accept the strong. No. This poor man cried out and the Lord heard him and delivered him from all of his fears. One of the things that's very difficult for us to learn how to do as Christians is to be honest in our prayers. Somewhere along the way, we got the idea that even in our private time, our prayers have to be very proper with all the right language and all of that. But David doesn't give us any way to follow that pattern. For in this passage of Scripture, over and over again, we discover different terms for prayer that David uses. He realizes his own weakness. He says, I am poor. And in essence, he was. He'd had no food. He had no weapon until he borrowed one. He was alone and abandoned. But he cried out to the Lord. You say, Pastor Jeremiah, how do I do this? What do you want me to say? Say what's in your heart. Maybe a good place to start would be, Lord, I am afraid of, or because, and fill in the blank. What do we usually do? Lord, help me in my time of fearfulness. No, no. Lord God, I come to you today because I'm so fearful of the future. I thought we had the future laid out and the future disappeared during this time. And Lord God, what do we do? I feel the fear clutching at my heart. Whatever it is, tell the Lord in living color. Read the Psalms and you will discover David left nothing out. David cried out to the Lord and in his words, he told God exactly how he was feeling. And you say, well, didn't God already know? Yes, but God wanted to know that David knew. And David cried out in fear. And I find that to be so helpful to me. That's what happens when I journal. I become very precise in what I tell the Lord. And it's usually far more definitive than the generalities that usually find their ways into our prayers. He offered up praise, he owned his own problem, and then he overcame through prayer. This poor man cried out, and the Lord heard him. In this passage of Scripture, there are a number of phrases for prayer. Some of them are pretty interesting. Verse 4, I sought the Lord. Verse 6, this poor man cried out. Verse 10, those who seek the Lord. Verse 17, the righteous cry out. Interestingly enough, the term cry out is twice found in this list, and it's a very interesting term. I'm going back to speak at the Brooklyn Tabernacle in New York City, and I have so many wonderful memories of that church because I was there during some challenging days in my life. I was there, first of all, when I had found out that I was sick, and those people all promised to pray for me, which was such an encouragement. I went back after I had gotten better, and that's when I found out that those people have a different way of intercession. one after another, they came up to me and they said to me, "Oh, Dr. Jeremiah, we cried out to God for you." Every one of them said that. We cried out to God for you. Didn't say we prayed for you. We asked God to heal you. We cried out to God for you. How many of you know there's prayer and then there's crying out to God? And all of us have cried out to God in moments of fear and uncertainty. We don't worry about being proper then, do we? We get rid of all our these and thous, and we divorce ourselves from a commitment to Christianese, and we just tell God what's in our heart. Cried out to God. Perhaps you're some among those who sometimes say to me, "Well, Pastor, I cry out to God, and I pray, and it doesn't seem like anything gets better. This thing is a gigantic struggle for me, and I don't know if I want to go through it again." I was reminded of a passage of writing by C.S. Lewis that's in Mere Christianity, the primer on Christianity that he gave us. And it's something that I think we all have to take to heart today. Here's what C.S. Lewis says about the issue of our moods and our feelings when we pray. He says, "Faith is the art of holding on to things your reason once accepted, in spite of your changing moods. For moods will change, whatever view your reason may take." He says, "I know that by experience. Now that I am a Christian, I do have moods in which the whole thing looks very improbable to me. But when I was an atheist, I had moods in which Christianity looked terribly probable to me. That is why faith is such a necessary virtue." Here's my favorite phrase: "Unless you teach your moods where to get off, you can never be a sound Christian." Isn't that true? If you let your Christianity be ruled by your moods, here's how C.S. Lewis tells you you end up. He says, "A creature like that is a creature dithering to and fro, with its beliefs really dependent on the weather and the state of one's own digestion." Not a very good foundation for your faith. In these days of fearfulness, we have a choice to make. Even when we don't understand, maybe we feel like the ceiling is brass and our prayers aren't getting out of the room. What we need to do then is really concentrate on what we know. We need to say, "Lord God, I don't understand why this continues or why I do not sense an answer from you. But what I do know is that you're a loving God, that you sent your Son into this world for my salvation. And you've promised that in the giving of Jesus, you would also give us freely all things. I know that you answer prayer. I may not feel that you're answering mine, but I know that you have heard me. I continue to wait for the answer, and I will not be dissuaded by the fact that I'm having a bad day." That's where our faith enters into our fears. That's when we decide that we have a choice that we can make. We can listen to God's word and take our cue from Him. I know things are scary, just as for me, for you. But I've chosen to take my cues from the Almighty. Finally, when we are afraid, we can obtain God's provision. I can only summarize this, but let me tell you that several times in this psalm, we are told that when David prayed, God heard and he delivered him. That was the message of the psalm. In fact, the words "saved" or "deliver" are found six times in the psalm. Verse 4, "He heard me and delivered me from my fears." Verse 6, "The Lord heard him and saved him out of all his troubles." Verse 17 and 18, "The righteous cry out and the Lord hears and delivers them out of all their troubles. The Lord is near to those who have a broken heart and saves such as have a contrite spirit." Verse 19, "Many are the difficulties of the righteous, but the Lord delivers him out of them all." How many of you know that when we pray to God in the time of fear, he delivers us? He may not take the fearful thing away, but he delivers us from the spirit of fear and gives us the spirit of love and power and a strong mind. How many are thankful for the deliverance of the Lord here? Amen. Not only does God give us deliverance, he gives us the deliverer. Notice what it says in Psalm 34. "The angel of the Lord," verse 7, "encamps all around those who fear him." Let me just break that out for you. You know who the angel of the Lord is? It's the Lord Jesus himself. You say, "Man, this is the Psalms. He doesn't come until Luke." In the Old Testament, in several places, we have what we call the pre-incarnate appearance of Jesus Christ. The theological term for it is a Christophany, an appearance of Christ in the Old Testament before he is actually born. Somebody says, how does that happen? Well, the same way that happened when Jesus was born of a virgin without the agency of a man and became the miracle child. If God could bring him into the world for the 30 years he was on this earth that way, don't you think he could give him an opportunity to visit now and again before he came? And he did. In certain situations, the Lord Jesus appears as a theophany, a Christophany in the Old Testament. And here's one. The word angel of the Lord appears three times, once in Psalm 34 and twice in Psalm 35. The angel of the Lord is the Lord Jesus himself, pre-incarnate Jesus. And David said, when I was in fear in the cave and I was overwhelmed with what had happened and what was happening, the angel of the Lord encamped all around me. And what I want to tell you, friends, is this. When you go through your time of fear, God not only promises you deliverance, he promises you the deliverer himself. He comes to set up his camp in your heart. And the most fearful time you will ever have as a follower of Christ will probably be the time when you sense the presence of the Lord like you have never sensed him before, because the Lord delights to encamp in the trouble and terror of his people. He comes himself to bring us encouragement, the presence of the Lord. I've been there once or twice when I felt as if I could reach out and touch him. I don't have that experience often. Both of them were times when I was very much afraid. Oh, how blessed we are to know this. That if we trust the Lord and we worship him and we pray to him and we tell him what's in our heart, the Lord promises to deliver us from our fears and to send the deliverer himself into our very lives. If I were a fearful person, and I don't think I am. I mean, I've had my moments, but I don't live there. But if I were a fearful person, I probably would go and buy Max Licato's book. I don't have any stake in that, but it's a great book. But I think the most practical thing I would do would be to take the verses that are in the Bible that promise us the Lord's help in times of stress, and I would get acquainted with them. And I thought what I'd do today as we close is just give you my favorite ones. I have about six or seven. Write down the address. That's very important, and I'll tell you what to do with that address. Write down every scripture's address. The address of the first one is Deuteronomy 31:6. Be strong and of a good courage, and do not fear nor be afraid of them, for the Lord your God, he is the one who goes with you. He will not leave you nor forsake you. Deuteronomy 31:6. Psalm 27:1. The Lord is my light and my salvation. Whom shall I fear? The Lord is the strength of my life. Of whom shall I be afraid? Psalm 27:1. Psalm 56:3. Whenever I am afraid, I will trust in you. In God, I will praise his word. In God, I have put my trust. I will not fear. What can flesh do to me? Psalm 56:3. Psalm 118, verse 6. The Lord is on my side, I will not fear. What can man do to me? Proverbs 3:25 and 26. For those of you who fear terrorism and what can happen in our nation, here's a great one. Do not be afraid of sudden terror, nor of trouble from the wicked when it comes, for the Lord will be your confidence and will keep your foot from being caught. Proverbs 29:25, the fear of man brings a snare. Whoever trusts in the Lord shall be safe. And maybe the best of all, Isaiah 41:10, fear not, for I am with you. Be not dismayed, for I am your God. I will strengthen you. Yes, I will help you. I will uphold you with my righteous right hand. Now, I've given you these verses in the order in which they appear in the Bible. Here's my suggestion. If you can remember one of them, I'm going to tell you how you can remember all of them. Go to the first verse that I gave you, which is in Deuteronomy, and in the margin of Deuteronomy 31:6, write Psalm 27:1. go to Psalm 27:1, and in the margin of Psalm 27:1, write Psalm 56:3. Do that in all of these passages, and when you get to Isaiah 41:10, write Deuteronomy 31:6. If you find one of them, you found them all. Amen? I'm counting on the fact that you might be able to remember one out of all of these. That's how I work. But what a blessing when you find your own little reference that you put in your own Bible to help you in times of fearfulness. And then read those verses. Just follow them through, and you'll never forget them. God will use His Word to strengthen your heart and to bring peace in the times of fear. There's one other verse about faith. I'm not even going to ask you to turn to it. I'm just going to tell you what it says. There's a verse in the New Testament that says that there are some people who live all of their lives in the bondage of fear because of their fear of death. It goes on to say that Jesus Christ came into this world to remove that bondage and to take away that fear. Perhaps the greatest fear that we face, and certainly the most powerful and the final one, is the fear of death. And the Bible says that God has made a plan for us so that the fear of death never has to be an issue for us again. Now, I want to say this, and I don't want you to think I'm trying to be spiritual arrogant. I am not afraid of death. I don't want to die. Please don't get those two things mixed up. I'm not afraid of death, and I don't want to die. But I know a lot of people that death to them is a terror. For them, death is something they can't deal with, something they can't even talk about. Death is the undiscussed subject. And here's what the Bible says. When you get Jesus as your Savior, the fear of death, you can take it off your list. You don't have to be afraid again. You know why? Because the Bible says when He comes to live within your heart, He takes away your sin and He makes you fit for heaven. And when you die, you don't really die. You just go in the ground as a body and your soul goes immediately to be with the Lord, waiting the rapture when our bodies will be resurrected and we will spend eternity with the Lord. You know how the Bible says it for a Christian? Absent from the body, present with the Lord. When I die, I just got graduated. That's all. I went to be with the Lord. I'm not afraid to die. I don't want to die. I got a lot of living yet I want to do here on this earth, and I want to serve the Lord for as long as I can. But I don't lay awake at night thinking, oh my goodness, what if I die? The Bible says that if you put your trust in Jesus Christ, you will never die. You say, no, Pastor, that can't be right. No, it's right. What that means is you will never die spiritually. You know what it means to die spiritually? It means to be separated forever from God. Spiritual death is similar to physical death. Physical death means to be separated from your body. But spiritual death means you are separated from God forever, and there is no cure for that problem. The only way you can be sure you will not die spiritually is to accept Christ as your Savior and your Lord. The old adage is this: born once, die twice. Born twice, die once. And maybe not even then, because I think we're going to be around when the Lord comes back. We might even beat the first death. So here's my question to you. Do you want to spend the rest of your life, wherever you are on the age cycle, wondering and worrying and being afraid of death, or do you want to settle it once and for all and say, Lord Jesus, thank You for coming into this world to pay the penalty for my sin? I receive You as my Savior. I accept what You did on the cross as full payment for my sin. I know that one day I will be with You forever, and I am not afraid of what's coming in the future because my hand is in Your hand. I covet that for every person. I can't fix all of your fears, but I can help you fix that one if you put your trust in Him.
10: Amen. You know, there's a lot of people out there with man-made formulas to tell you what to do when you have anxiety or fear. But I just find reading the Bible, you find some of the greatest principles for dealing with that you will find anywhere. And it reminds me that all truth is God's truth. If it's true, it ultimately originated with God. And instead of going through all the layers, why don't you just go to the source itself, the Word of God, and find out what He has to say about what's going on in your life. If you read widely in the Word of God, you will find the truth. We're trying to help you do that by bringing some of the key passages together in this series called Making Sense of It All, Seeing the World with a Biblical Perspective. And we'd like you to know that these passages are powerful for you. Hey, don't forget, we have a magazine that adds value to your life as well. It coordinates all the things we're talking about on the air. It gives you much to look at and read and study and meditate upon, and ask about it when you call to write today.
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13: In Philippians 4, verse 13, Paul says, I can do all things through Christ who strengthens me. 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I know You will strengthen me, is what Paul said. 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
19: 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So we do something around here called our Church of the Week. And this week we want to honor Adventure Church up in Yuba City. 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
21: 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And it led him on a rocket ride for a while. And he just about lost himself. And at the end of his rope, in Japan on a tour, he's calling home, trying to find somebody to talk to him. He's considering ending his life. And the only person that picked up the phone was Charlie Daniels.
20: 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That's 855-577-2255. We're so glad you're here to listen. Today's program will complete the message we began yesterday. Here's Pastor Allen with part two of Dangerous Faith, When God is Moving.
21: Paul was a Jewish scholar of the first order, unparalleled. His training, his education, his mental acuity, everything about Paul. He was primed to be the head of the Jewish scholars. He was on the fast track. And Jesus stepped back into time and said, I have a different assignment for you. I'm going to send you to the non-Jewish world. Well, they didn't care about the non-Jewish world. That hadn't been the assignment for hundreds and hundreds of years. I mean, I can go on with the pattern, but I hope you see what's emerging, that is oftentimes throughout the narrative of Scripture, God led those who followed him to deliver disruptive messages, to stand in places they hadn't seen before. Noah didn't have a long list of relatives who'd taken boat rides with lots of animals. Moses grew up in Pharaoh's palace. He didn't grow up on Mount Sinai in the presence of God. Samuel was the end of Judges, 400 years of Judges. 400 years. This is our 250th anniversary. Almost twice as long as we've been a nation, there were judges that led Israel. And then God said, Saul can do that, and David can do that. God chose Saul. God chose David. God gave Isaiah a message for King Hezekiah and said, you tell him, he'll be okay. God gave Jeremiah a message for the king, and he said, you tell him, he's got no chance. So we scroll forward to the 21st century, and it seems to me that we struggle mightily. We want to do it the way we've done it. We want to see it done the way we've seen it done. We want to maintain continuity. I don't want to change the message. The message is not up for review. But what God is doing and the response he could ask from us and the challenges we could face, are very much a part of the unfolding narrative of God in the earth. And I believe the question that's before all of us, God's been shaking the earth for quite a while now. I was here for the bicentennial. I was young, but I was here 50 years ago. And the way we celebrated 50 years ago is dramatically different than today. I mean, we were not wholly unified, but it wasn't fashionable to say you weren't proud of our country. Today, you'd be applauded. Not by me. God is moving in the earth, folks. And I'm asking you to consider this idea of a dangerous faith. I'll explain it. I'm probably not going to finish your outline, but I'll explain it. 2 Corinthians 11, we read a portion of this in a previous session. Paul's authority has been challenged in Corinth. A group of people have come in behind him. This is normal practice in Christendom. Somebody's come in and they said, we're smarter than Paul. We're super apostles. Paul's just an apostle. We are super apostles. We have red capes. And Paul's not present, so he writes a letter. And he says, are they servants of Christ? And then he's a bit embarrassed because he's about to read his resume. He said, I'm more. I have worked much harder. I have been imprisoned more frequently. I have been flogged more severely. How many of you would give your resume of your spiritual formation in this way? We'd probably say, well, you know, I've done CBS and Navigators. And I went to that church where we read the Bible through every year, and 3 years in a row, I read my Bible. Paul's taking a completely different tack here. I've been flogged more severely. I've been exposed to death again and again. 5 times I received from the Jews 40 lashes minus one. 3 times I was beaten with rods. Once I was stoned. 3 times shipwrecked. I spent a night and a day in the open sea. I've been constantly on the move. I've been in danger from rivers, in danger from bandits, in danger from my own countrymen, in danger from Gentiles, in danger in the city, in danger in the country, danger at sea, in danger in false brothers. 7 times he says he's in danger from something. And then he said, I've labored and toiled, and I've gone without sleep. I've known hunger and thirst. I've gone without food. I've been cold and naked. And I face the pressure of the churches. I've heard Christians say, you know, Paul was such a man of weak faith, he let pressure and worry about the churches bother him. Well, after you have exceeded what he just listed there in your own personal ministry, you come talk to me. I would submit to you, Paul was given by the Lord a very dangerous path and message. I don't know another way to analyze it. God asked him to walk a path that wasn't comfortable or convenient. It was a season of unprecedented opportunity. You and I are still benefiting from Paul's faithfulness. God used Paul's willingness to be obedient to impact the unfolding story of the church right up to the brink of eternity. I don't think he asks all of us to go through the same things that Paul did, but I think he asks us to be willing to follow him. Paul endured so much physical violence. He traveled with his own personal physician. Luke wasn't just with him because he was a good scribe. Paul needed his help. The message which God assigned to Paul had angered the Jewish religious leadership and the secular authorities of the Roman world. Everybody was mad at him. I bet it was hard to recruit people to travel with him. What do you think? But he's not the only story. I pulled another one. You know John the Baptizer. You're familiar with him. John did something you could miss if you weren't paying attention. He's calling the attention of the people away from Jerusalem. He's baptizing out in the desert at the Jordan River. Jerusalem is the center of the religious life. It's the center of the nation. The temple is the most magnificent building. And John is saying, repentance is over here. And enormous crowds of people responded to him. His message went viral. And there's really not a good explanation to give. John's not a fancy guy. And his language, I put in your notes, tax collectors came to be baptized. And they said to teacher, what should we do? The tax collectors are the biggest thieves in the country. They're Israelite citizens, but they have Roman authority to collect taxes for Rome. So they get to stand behind the Roman soldier and the Roman shield and the Roman sword, but they get to collect for the IRS. So what would you do in your human nature? You would collect what Rome wanted, plus some, because you got the authority. So everybody in the community knows the tax collectors live well, Zacchaeus, and they're living well off the backs of their friends and neighbors. The Romans wanted local tax collectors because the local people knew where the money was to collect the tax. So the tax collectors are coming to John. They're repenting. And they said, so what should we do? And John said to them, you should read the books of Moses more frequently. No, John said, don't collect any more taxes than you're required to. See, if you know the rest of the story, John said to them in public, you should stop stealing, you bunch of fraudsters. Stop looting. But he didn't stop there. Some soldiers came. What should we do? Well, don't extort money and don't accuse people falsely. Be content with your pay. You bunch of thieving bullies. Same discussion, verse 17, John said, I'm not the Messiah, but he's coming after me, and I'm not even worthy to untie his shoes. His winnowing fork is in his hands to clear the threshing floor, to gather the wheat into his barn, but he'll burn up the chaff with unquenchable fire. He's talking to the covenant people of God. His message is repent and be baptized. Turn away from your sins. Stop stealing. Stop intimidating. Stop your bad behavior, because there is an unquenchable fire coming for you. Relax, John. With many other words, John exhorted the people and preached the good news to them. But when John rebuked Herod, the governor, because of Herodias, his brother's wife, and he also rebuked him for all the other evil things he had done. So the only one that Luke listed was his sexual immorality. But John is on the public record for calling out Herod on his bad behavior. So Luke adds this sentence, Herod added this to them, the list of ungodly things that he'd been doing. He had John locked up in prison. Now, John is a pivotal character between the Old Covenant and the New Covenant. He's the hinge point, the fulcrum, the turning point of the unfolding narrative of God's dealing with people. It's a time of great change. Don't go to the mikvahs in Jerusalem where they're going to baptize on the day of Pentecost. They're going to baptize thousands of people there. But prior to that, John says, you need to come into the wilderness. We have to change our pattern. We have to change our behavior. Paul's going to say, not very many years later, God doesn't live in a building built with human hands. He dwells in your human heart. We are the temple of God. John's the precursor of that. He's the forerunner. Come into the wilderness and be baptized, you bunch of lying skunks. But he doesn't stop with the people coming to be baptized. He tells the crowds that gather why their leadership is inadequate. John's message was challenging. It was confrontational. But John was also initiating a very significant change. Away from Jerusalem, away from the power and influence of politics there. I think it's worth noting, John did not present polite messages on the Mosaic law. He climbed up into the people's business.
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0: Hey, I've learned as a pastor, there's a tremendous difference in a crowd and a community of faith. 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
20: 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Now, let's get back to Pastor Allen to wrap up part two of his message called Dangerous Faith, When God is Moving.
1: Luke 7, John's messengers have come to Jesus. And when John's messengers left, Jesus began to speak to the crowd about John. What did you go out into the desert to see? This was Jesus' question to the crowd that have gathered to listen to him. What did you think you were going to find in the desert? A reed swayed by the wind? Someone timid? Someone that didn't know their own mind? Someone that would be bent by public opinion? What did you go into the desert to find? A reed swayed by the wind? If not, what did you go out to see? A man dressed in fine clothes? No. Those who wear expensive clothes and indulge in luxury, they're in the palaces. You'd go back to Jerusalem to find that. But what did you go out to see? He is pushing his audience. A prophet? Yes. But I tell you, more than a prophet, this is the one about whom it is written, I'll send my messenger ahead of you who will prepare your way before you. I tell you, among those born of women, there's no one greater than John. Yet the one who's least in the kingdom of God is greater than he. It's not disparaging John. He's celebrating the significance of the kingdom of God, which he's come to open. He began to preach, repent, the kingdom of God is at hand. It was Jesus' message. What I would point out to you and what I suggest is significant is that Jesus offers glowing praise and affirmation of John. Nothing critical. Jesus didn't say, you know, John had a great heart. I knew his parents, Elizabeth and Zechariah. Amazing miracle. Do you know that a miracle about Elizabeth? I could tell you sometime. But Jesus, you know, but he said, but John was just a little harsh. If John could have just chilled a bit. Jesus doesn't say that. And Jesus tells the truth. Jesus said there was never another one like him. Unprecedented. There is no rebuke or realignment suggested for John. John had a dangerous faith. Paul had a dangerous faith. I looked up the word, I shared it earlier, dangerous. It's an adjective. Involving possible injury, pain, harm, or loss. It's the opposite of dangerous that intrigues me. It's more prevalent amongst Christians. Safe, harmless, non-threatening. It's kind of what we've been coached to be. Whatever, don't make people uncomfortable. See, dangerous faith, I'm not trying to put you in places of physical danger or ask you to cause physical danger. Primarily, initially, dangerous faith is a faith based in Jesus of Nazareth, his Lord, Christ, and King. It's dangerous to the principalities and powers and spiritual forces of wickedness in the heavenly places. John wasn't just challenging unconventional behavior. He was challenging a spirit of his age. The Apostle Paul was challenging a spirit, city after city. We've been called to that in our lives. See, I want to suggest dangerous faith is a living faith. Dangerous faith is a faith that's on display. It's not theoretical. It's not for a polite conversation to be dissected in just a systematic Bible study. And I like systematic Bible studies. A dangerous faith brings vulnerability. Dangerous faith, if you'll allow me, is the opposite of a harmless, safe, non-threatening faith. Dangerous faith threatens the ascendancy of self.
21: and selfish ambition. Dangerous faith challenges anything which sets itself above the lordship of Jesus. Dangerous faith calls for a personal transformation from the authority of this present age under the authority of the kingdom of God. I told you that much of this started in my heart when I was asked to be a part of a memorial service for Brad Arnold. Brad was the lead singer in a music group three doors down. And he came to faith really because of a desperate place in his life. He had a remarkable, as a 15-year-old in a high school math class, he wrote a song that ended up selling millions and millions and millions of copies. And it led him on a rocket ride for a while. And he just about lost himself. And at the end of his rope in Japan on a tour, he's calling home, trying to find somebody to talk to him. He's considering ending his life. And the only person that picked up the phone was Charlie Daniels. And Charlie told him to come home and to get, he'd grown up with Christian faith. He said, you got to come back. And he said, you got to get centered in your faith again. And then he asked him the question that kind of broke through the fog in Brad's head. He said, Brad, do you love your wife? And Brad said this to me. He said, you know I do, Mr. Charlie. He said, then Brad, why are you killing her husband? But what was remarkable is when Brad came home, he did come home and he got his life straight and he got his faith straight. And I listened to him stand in concert venues with thousands and thousands of people that had paid to hear Three Doors Down and their music they knew. And Brad would stop in the middle of the concert and give a brief window into how God had changed his life. Dangerous faith. They didn't come for that. They didn't come to a Christian concert. And I listened to him do that, and I listened to the audience be agitated and uncomfortable, and I thought, this is going to go the wrong way. It's not going to work. And Brad, in this quiet, gentle voice, he wasn't shouting or screaming. He said, you know, I was broken. He was vulnerable in a way that is uncomfortable in public. And I heard that room settle down. And him talk about Jesus' dangerous faith. Folks, I don't know what the outcome of this season is. And I can't tell you the exact point of the seasonal change. I can just tell you we're living in a different place. I believe God is going to do things beyond anything we've seen. I think we'll see expressions of darkness and evil. I never thought we would need the Supreme Court to say men should not compete with women in sports. If you'd have told me that 20 years ago, I'd go, no, no, no. We all know better. The fathers wouldn't allow that. The mothers wouldn't allow that. We'd never be quiet for that. Well, we have been, and thankfully they did. Amen. But I'm asking you, and I didn't bring you a prescription because I don't think it's the same for all of us. I think the season is, and I think it's going to require a different response of us. Well, I don't have cards printed for a commitment for anything, but I'm asking you to consider becoming a person with dangerous faith. I know you're born again. It's Wednesday night. You're not at church on a Wednesday night if you're just considering faith. If you are, come see me after church. I can help. But most of us are pretty comfortable that we've got our curriculum vitae in order. And I'm happy for that. That's a good thing. But Noah had his in order before he got the boat blueprint. Moses' life was doing pretty good. Joshua had been faithful all the way from the brick pits of Egypt to the Jordan River, and God said, now go get Jericho. But wait a minute. Peter, from being a fisherman to being the messenger on the day of Pentecost, when thousands of people

0: stretch. Poor people, you have to get afflicted again, but God is moving. And I'm an advocate for traditions. I earned a degree in history, and I love the traditions of the church. And there are many of them that we try to teach generationally so that they're not lost in our practices. But let's not confuse our gratitude for traditions of the church with following God. Let's not force God to reach the generations that we're facing today in the same way He reached us. Let's not remind God of how we've served Him so faithfully as if we should be exempted from serving Him now. Let's not point at our life stage or our success or whatever and say, God, because of those things, we'll just sit here and see what You're going to do. Let's decide to be men and women with a dangerous faith.
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7: Well, good morning. Psalms 46 verse 1 says, God is our refuge and strength, an ever-present help in trouble. Would you pray with me? Lord Jesus, we come before you excited because we know that the plans you have for us are good. We may not know what tomorrow may bring, but we know, Lord Jesus, that you're on our side. You are with us. Nothing formed against us.

0: shall prosper. Greater is he that is in us than he that is in the world. Lord Jesus, we just surrender 100%, God. We give you our worries, our burdens, our cares, our concerns, our anxieties, our fears. Lord, we just offer them all onto you, God, for you to put on your shoulders so that our burden is light, God. And we can walk with hope and we can walk with confidence, knowing again, Lord Jesus, that you love us unconditionally, that we are so valuable to you. You created each and every one of us, Lord Jesus. So we just commit this day to you in your name. Amen.
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1: Hello and welcome to today's program. This is a series we're doing on the Lord's Prayer. This is the fifth week we've studied it, and today we're going to be studying, Give Us This Day Our Daily Bread. Before we get into today's subject, last week I asked you to pray with me for Nakia Johnson. She was a young 16-year-old girl who was in intensive care. Machines were breathing for her. She'd been in intensive care for a month. I represent her. She was run over by a bus. And I ask you to join me in prayer that God would heal her, begin to heal her. And I want to report that she's doing better, that our prayers are being answered, and that she no longer requires the machine to breathe. She's breathing on her own. She's still in intensive care, but she's doing better. So join me again this week in praying for her. Lord, we just pray right now for Nakia Johnson. We thank you that you're beginning to heal her and restore her. We ask you to guide the doctors that work on her and let there be angels in that room and envelop her in a golden envelope of healing. Thank you for healing her so far, and we ask you to continue that good work. In Jesus' name, amen. Thank you for praying with me on that. And this week we're going to study, Give Us This Day Our Daily Bread. It's part of the Lord's Prayer. So let's pray the Lord's Prayer together, if you would, with me. Our Father who art in heaven, hallowed be your name. Your kingdom come, your will be done, on earth as it is in heaven. Give us this day our daily bread, and forgive us our debts as we forgive our debtors. And lead us not into temptation, but deliver us from evil. Amen. Now, I've said in the past that this is a balanced prayer. And what I mean by that is that before we get to today's verse, which is give us this day our daily bread, which is really the first part of that prayer where we ask for anything for ourselves, everything that goes before that in the Lord's Prayer is exalting God. And it's important when we pray, when we come into the presence of God, that we exalt him, that we honor him as God, that we praise him, that we praise him for his greatness and his glory and his kindness unto us. The first thing out of our mouth when we pray should not be, give us this, give me that, give us this, but rather it should be praising God. Now, it's important to recognize when you are praying the Lord's Prayer, you're actually coming up to the throne of God. And Jesus wanted us to see that, and that's why he taught the prayer in the way he did. So before we get to our daily bread, we exalt God. Now, do you remember in past weeks we've talked about how the prayer exalts God? And we expanded the Lord's Prayer with our understanding as we studied it. And we began to pray it like this: Our Father, you are my Father because I am born again by your will, who art in heaven. Heaven, that's where my real home is. That's where my true riches are. Hallowed and holy and exalted is your name, a name that's so great we can never know it in this world. Your kingdom come, your kingdom of glory and greatness and truth, and your will. May your will be done, your will, which is to bless us and to give us eternal life. And then we get to give us this day our daily bread. Daily bread is here, should be understood as all things we need for life. Not just bread, but all food. And not just food, but all things. So it would include the money we need to pay the rent, to make the car payment, to pay for the gas, the telephone bill, and all the other things we need. So another way of understanding it in a more modern translation might be, give us this day the money we need to pay our bills. Now you notice it says, give us. And I think that's a really nice thing that it does. Because when I pray, give us, then I'm praying not just for me, I'm also praying for you. And when you pray, give us, you're not just praying for you, you're also praying for me. You're praying for your family. You're praying for your wife. You're praying for your children and parents and grandchildren. You're praying for all believers who are born again and can call God Father. You're praying for all of us that we would get our daily bread, our needs met. And so in that wonderful way, when each of us, millions of us, pray the Lord's Prayer, we're praying not just for ourselves, but for the other million. And that just must be so pleasing to God, and it's so comforting to me that know that millions of people are praying for you and I, that we receive our daily bread. Now, let me ask you this. Why should we ask God for our daily bread? Why should we ask God for the money we need? Didn't we work and earn it? Now, if you're a carpenter or a nurse or a school teacher or a doctor or a dentist or a lawyer, didn't you get up and go to work and earn the money? If you're on Social Security, didn't you do what you needed to do to qualify for it? Isn't it coming from the government? Isn't it coming from our employers? So why are we asking God? Now, I'm a lawyer. I went to law school, and I practiced law 40 or more hours every week. Didn't I work hard for the money I earn? So why does Jesus tell me to ask God for my daily bread, for the money I need? Why is that? Because Jesus, in his great kindness, wants us to go to a higher level. He wants to draw us to a deeper truth about God. And what is that deeper truth? It is that God is the true supplier of all our needs. He's the true source of our daily bread. He's the true source of all the money we need to live in this world. In Hebrews 11:3, we read this, "By faith, we understand that the worlds were formed by the word of God and God's command, so that the things which may be seen were not made of the things which are visible." In other words, God created everything we see. God created all this, your life, your job, your income, your daily bread. All these come from God's creation. The sun comes up in the morning. Do you know why? Because God causes it to happen. The Bible says God causes the sun to shine on the just and the unjust, and God gives necessary rain on both the evil and the good. God didn't just create the world and walk away. He upholds it every day, every hour, every minute, every second, by his power, by his might, by his love. He created it all, and he watches over it all to give you and to give me the things we need to live, to give us our daily bread. He gives us an earth where we can live. He gives us heart and lungs that work so we can go to work. He gives us air we can breathe. He gives us everything we need. In other words, God gives us our daily bread. And the little effort we put in is nothing compared to what God does every day for us. If it weren't for God, the world would have perished long ago. Now, how is it that the earth spins so precisely on its axis for thousands of years, giving daytime and nighttime? And how is that possible? Because God makes it so. How is it that the earth orbits the sun so perfectly? Not too close, or we'd burn up. Not too far, or we'd freeze for thousands of years. How is that possible? Because God makes it so. How is it that the atmosphere we breathe has air and surrounds our planet? No other planet in our solar system has air that can be breathed. Why hasn't it just ripped away, leaving us with nothing to breathe? Because God made it so. And so when I think on these things, and a million other examples I could give you, my son, I just had his blood test drawn, and it has, when the blood test comes back, it has all these things. It tests for his sodium, his creatine, his calcium, his hematocrit, his hemoglobin, all these things, maybe 50 things. And guess what? They're all perfect. How could that be? How could our bodies run so perfectly? Because God made it so. And so I pray, continue, O God, to give us our daily bread. I want you to consider with me now Psalms 19, one of my very favorite psalms. Let me read it to you. "The heavens declare the glory of God, and the sky shows his handiwork. Day unto day utters speech, and night unto night reveals knowledge. There is no speech nor language where their voice is not heard. Their line has gone out throughout all the earth, and their words to the end of the world. In them God has set a tabernacle for the Son, which is like a bridegroom coming out of his chamber and rejoices like a strong man to run its race. Its rising is from one end of heaven to the other, and its circuit to the other end, and there is nothing hid from its heat. Because the law of the Lord is perfect, converting the soul. The testimony of the Lord is sure, making wise the simple. The statutes of the Lord are right, rejoicing the heart, and the commandments of the Lord are pure, enlightening the eyes. So here the psalmist reminds us that these things we see so casually when we get up in the morning and say, oh, it's a sunny day. We're seeing what God did. We're seeing a sun that God created, not just created, but causes to orbit. We orbit the sun precisely because of God's plan and his love. And all that is showing you that the things of God, the laws of God, are perfect and true. Just as the universe goes on perfectly and truly, so does his word, so does his truth, so does the teachings in the Bible. God created our universe and maintains our universe. He did not just walk away from it. Now, when you get up in the morning to go to work or to begin your chores for that day, to take care of your children or grandchildren, do you ever see little birds, sparrows, flying here and there? At every moment of the day and every moment of the night, God knows precisely where each of those little birds are. In Matthew 10:29, Jesus said, "What is the price of two sparrows? One copper coin? But not a single sparrow can fall to the ground without your Father knowing it." Isn't that amazing that God knows so much about our world, and he keeps it running by his own power and love so that we can have our daily bread? In fact, Jesus went on to say, "The very hairs of your head are numbered." Are you beginning to see why Jesus wanted us to see that our Father in heaven was the source of everything, including our daily bread? Nothing just happens. You don't get a job. You don't get a paycheck. You don't get Social Security without the help of God. And God helps you because he loves you. Now here's what the Bible says in Psalm 44:3. "They did not conquer the land with their swords. It was not by their own strong arm that gave them the victory. No, it was by God's right hand and strong arm and the blinding light from his face that helped them." And why? Because God loved them. That apartment you got, that house you got, that job, paycheck, money, you got those things not by your own strength, but you got them because of God, by his strength. And why? Because he loves you. So that's why we must acknowledge God as the source of all our daily bread and give thanks. So here we have a choice: to mistakenly believe that we did it, we earned it, we earned our daily bread, we went to work all week long, so we don't need to ask God for our daily bread, we earned it. We can thank ourselves, and we can forget God for our daily bread. That's one choice. The other choice, which Jesus calls on us to make, is this: to recognize the deep, unknowable, unending love of God for us, and to recognize that God did it, and to be thankful. And that's why we pray, "God, give us our daily bread." Now, isn't it a relief to turn to God and ask him for our daily bread? Isn't it a relief to trust in and rely on him rather than ourselves for our daily bread? Now, Jesus said in Matthew 11:28, "Come to me, all ye who are weary and carry heavy burdens, and I will give you rest." In John 10:10, he said, "I have come that they might have life and have it abundantly." So when we pray, "God, give us this day our daily bread," God is giving us our daily bread and also rest to our souls and also an abundant life through Christ. And why is he doing this? Because God loves you. God loves you with an undying and unreasonable love. I call it an unreasonable love because reason can't understand it. A reasonable love would be, I love you, therefore you love me. A reasonable love would be, I do good things for you, so you do good things for me. But God is not that way. The Bible says that God loved us when we were yet sinners. The Bible says that God loved our world so much that he gave Jesus, that whoever believed in him might not perish, but would have everlasting life. Now that's a love beyond reason. And he will bless us if we will just walk and follow him and obey him. Now let me say something about obeying God. It sounds scary, but obeying God simply means this: to trust in Jesus. That's all. To receive and trust in Jesus. Let me read you something out of the Old Testament, Deuteronomy 28, verses 1 through 6 for now. And here's what the Bible says. And it talks, before I begin, I'm going to tell you, it talks about obeying God, but I don't want you to worry about that, because you'll be obeying God if you'll just believe in and trust in Jesus, and you'll fulfill all God wants you to do if you'll follow Jesus and trust completely in him. But here's what the Bible says in Deuteronomy chapter 28. If you fully obey the Lord your God and carefully keep all his commandments that I am giving you today, the Lord your God will set you high above all the nations of the world. You will experience all these blessings if you obey the Lord your God. Your towns and your fields will be blessed. Your children and your crops will be blessed. The offspring of your herds and flocks will be blessed. Your fruit baskets and bread baskets will be blessed. Wherever you go and whatever you do, you will be blessed. That's through verse 6. Let me continue on to verse 14. The Lord will conquer your enemies when they attack you. They will attack you from one direction, but they will scatter from you in seven. The Lord will guarantee a blessing on everything you do and will fill your storehouses with grain. The Lord your God will bless you in the land he is giving you. If you obey the commands of the Lord your God and walk in his ways, then the Lord will establish you as his holy people, as he swore he would do. Then all the nations of the world will see that you are a people claimed by the Lord, and they will stand in awe of you. The Lord will give you prosperity in the land he swore to your ancestors to give you, blessing you with many children, numerous livestock, and abundant crops. The Lord will send rain at the proper time from his rich treasury in heavens, and he will bless the work you do. You will lend to many nations, but you will never need to borrow. If you will listen to these commands of the Lord that I am giving you today, and if you carefully obey them, the Lord will make you the head and not the tail, and you will always be on top, never on the bottom. That is Deuteronomy 1 through 14. Those are the promises of God to those who obey him. And as I've told you, obeying God is not difficult. It's not a hard thing. The Bible says that Abraham believed God, and God counted it for righteousness. And so here we see the Bible telling us that if we will simply believe God, he will count it as righteous. In other words, he will count it as obeying him. If you simply believe God, when I read you verses out of the Bible, if you say, yes, I believe that. When you read your Bible, if you say, yes, I accept and believe that word of God, then you are believing God, and then you are counted righteous, and you are obeying God to the full extent. Jesus, one time some people came to Jesus, and they asked, what do we do to work the work of God? Jesus said, this is how you work the work of God. Believe on him whom God has sent. That's all. That's what Jesus said. When they say, how do we do the work of God? If you're wondering right now, how do I obey the Lord? How do I obey his commands? This is what Jesus is saying to you. Believe in me whom the Father has sent. And that's all. So let me say again, obeying God simply means to believe in and trust in Jesus. Now let me take you to the mountaintop. God wants to give you and to give me our daily bread. But the highest goal the mountaintop, is not just to get things from God. Now, it's important, of course, to have the money to pay the rent. It's important to have the money to pay the things we have to pay. And I know there are people right now listening to my voice that are frightened because they're worried about getting what they need, getting the money they need to pay the rent, to make the car payment. But I'm going to tell you right now that God is going to meet your need as you trust in Him. God is going to meet that need. And here's the mountaintop experience, not simply to get that money from God, but to live in the presence of God, to live every day in the presence of God. So when you pray the Lord's Prayer, you're carried right into the presence of God. God's calling you, and God's calling me to live so that God fills our heart and our minds with His love. And in return, we are filled with the love of God. In Mark 12:30, Jesus said, "You shall love the Lord your God with all your heart, and with all your soul, and with all your mind, and with all your strength." Now, to know that God loves you so deeply, that God wants to meet all your needs, that God wants to spend eternity with you, to know that God loves you with a boundless, endless, unreasonable love, and to love Him in return, that's the mountaintop. Jesus said in Matthew 7:7, "Ask, and it shall be given to you. Seek, and you shall find. Knock, and it shall be opened unto you." So the Lord's Prayer includes all these wonderful things, including "Give us this day our daily bread." But it's more than that. The Lord's Prayer exalts and extols God. It draws us to a higher level where we begin to walk in His presence. And so here's what I'd like you to do with me. Join me every morning as you wake up in the morning, lying in bed. Open your eyes and begin to pray the Lord's Prayer. And don't just pray it in the short form. Pray it in the longer form. Pray it with what probably would look like the Amplified Bible as now we understand it. Pray it where it is so meaningful. Father, my Father, the Father that begot me when I was born again, that loves me and cares for me, who art in heaven, heaven where my dear beloved family has gone that trusted in you, heaven where I'll be going. And expand it that way. Your kingdom come, your kingdom of grace and glory. May your will be done. Your will is to give me eternal life. Give us this day our daily bread. We acknowledge that all these things come from you. We acknowledge that you create the world and cause the world to run. I know that my job was gotten for me by you. I know my paycheck ultimately comes from you. I know the blessings in my life are from you because you love me. And pray it in that fashion. And let the Lord's Prayer draw you to a higher place where we seek first the kingdom of God and all these other things, including our daily bread. These other things are added to us. So join me every morning and pray this expanded prayer, this prayer of love, a two-way prayer where God loves us and we love Him. And may God bless you and keep you and cause His face to shine upon you.
0: Thank you for joining us for Real Christianity. We hope you've been blessed and encouraged by today's message from Mosley Collins. Mosley lives with his family in the Sacramento area. 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If you have questions about today's subject or you wish to invite Mosley to come speak to your group, you can reach him at 916-444-4444.

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1: Helping the homeless. Everybody talks about it. I'm Pastor Robert Briggs, the Executive Director of the Union Gospel Mission in Sacramento. 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
8: 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If we look at Psalms 119, verse 14, it says this: I rejoice in following your statutes as one rejoices in great riches. Amen. 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One of our favorite ministries here on the radio station is Truth for Life. 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
10: The name Jesus Christ is undoubtedly one of the most recognized in the whole world. 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
11: For years, the Jewish people had been under oppression and been under the thumb of other governments. And so they were waiting for this Messiah. They were waiting for this king that would come in and liberate them. Now, Jesus wasn't quite doing that, but David also did something else that would make them think, could this be the one from the line of David? David was also known for casting out demons. We see this in his life when he was much younger, and he worked underneath King Saul. In 1 Samuel 16:23, it says, whenever the Spirit of God came on Saul, David would take up his lyre and play. Then relief would come to Saul, and he would feel better, and the evil spirit would leave him. So the crowd, knowing about David, knowing what David had done, sees Jesus do one of these things and begins to ask, could this be the one? Could this be the son of David, the one that is going to liberate us, the one that is going to bring freedom? But this question doesn't sit well with others in the crowd, the religious leaders. It actually stirs a different reaction, and it stirs them to react very strongly and very quickly and accuse Jesus. And so this second response is really where we spend most of our time today in looking at this theme that Matthew gives us. Matthew uses this text to reveal the condition of the Pharisees' heart. And these leaders, as they see Jesus do incredible work, they hear this question, they respond in anger, and they respond in bitterness, and they respond with a hard heart, denying the work that he's doing. And so today is not the first time that they accuse Jesus of this, but what we see in our text today is the first time Jesus steps into the confrontation, revealing the condition of their hearts. And kind of like that sippy cup moment when we look at scripture and we look at what Jesus is doing, we're faced with a question. We're faced with evaluating the condition of our heart. And when we look at Jesus and we look at him as King and Messiah, there are generally three types of heart conditions that we come across and maybe even experience in our lives. The first one being a divided heart. We're gonna jump ahead a little bit here. But in our text, we see that Jesus makes it very clear when it comes to him and who he is, there is not a middle ground. Matthew 12, verse 30, Jesus says this, whoever is not with me is against me, and whoever does not gather with me scatters. Here's the deal. Jesus is saying very clearly, I am either Messiah or I am not. And when it comes to Jesus, you either follow him as Messiah or you do not. There is not a middle ground when it comes to Jesus. You think about it this way. You are either a Raider fan or a 49er fan. You are not both, right? Like you are not, if I met you and we're talking out in the lobby and you said, oh, I love the 49ers. And then a little bit later, you're like, oh, I'm rooting for the Raiders. I know one thing about you. You are not a real football fan. And I would know, like, you don't know your teams because you can't like both. Jesus is saying, in the same way you can't be a 49er fan or a Raider fan, you cannot be with me or against me. Like, there is no middle ground. You have to choose. And this is tough, and we're going to come back to this a little bit later, but in our culture, this is very tough today because Jesus is loved. I know we live in a culture that is moving away from biblical truths. So I understand that. But I also know when you talk about

Jesus, a lot of people are open to talking about Jesus. And they're open to talking about, oh man, I love Jesus. Jesus was amazing. Jesus did so many good things. But what they don't love is they don't love Jesus of the Bible. Because Jesus raises standards. Jesus sets bars. And Jesus says, I am king or I am not. I am not just your homeboy. I am not just a good guy. Some authors say it this way, like, he is either Lord or he is liar or he is lunatic. Later in scripture, John writes this in Revelation 3:16. So because you are lukewarm, neither hot nor cold, I am about to spit you out of my mouth. Which in the Greek, that phrase literally means to vomit. When we have a lukewarm or divided heart, scripture tells us God wants to vomit us out of his mouth. I don't know about you, but that is a very strong reaction. You could ask my family, like, vomiting is to me like the worst thing that can ever happen to me. Like, when I'm gonna, like, when I have the stomach flu, I am praying, like, Lord, just take me home now. And all the rest of my family are like, oh my goodness, here we go again. It's 24 hours of Josh being a baby, right? Like, I hate it. And God says, in the same way, I hate lukewarmness. You cannot be divided. And we live in a culture that does nothing but spur that on and encourage that. Like, hey, you could be all right with Jesus. You could even be all right with going to church. But you don't really disapprove of this, right? Because Jesus loved everybody. And so we have, like, Jesus is making the point that we have to decide who he is. Is he Messiah and King in our life or is he not? There is not a middle ground. The second condition we see in our text today is a hardened heart towards Jesus. And in our text, we see a number of indicators of a hardened heart towards Jesus. The first one being a hardened heart towards Jesus denies the activity of God. And we see this in the Pharisees' accusation of Jesus. In verses 26 and 28, Matthew writes this, if Satan drives out Satan, he is divided against himself. How then can his kingdom stand? And if I drive out demons by Beelzebub, by whom do your people drive them out? So then, they will be your judges. But if it is by the Spirit of God that I drive out demons, then the kingdom of God has come upon you. The Pharisees here are accusing Jesus of a crime that was met with capital punishment. The Pharisees are saying, hey, Jesus, you are casting out demons based on satanic, like, power, on demonic power. And because of that, you are deserving of death, because it was Jewish rule and Jewish law that anyone who did demonic work or work of Satan in that culture was to be put to death by stoning. And so they are now accusing Jesus of a crime that deserved capital punishment. And what they are doing is they are denying the authority of Jesus. They are denying the work of Jesus. They are denying his power over the demonic world. They're denying his work. And a hardened heart denies the activity of God. In our text, we also see a hardened heart denies the offer of God. In Matthew 12, 31 through 33, Jesus says this, and so I tell you, every kind of sin and slander can be forgiven, but blasphemy against the Spirit will not be forgiven. Anyone who speaks a word against the Son of Man will be forgiven, but anyone who speaks against the Holy Spirit will not be forgiven, either in this age or in the age to come. This text often causes a lot of discussion, some confusion, and we could spend a lot of time just speaking through this text. But the truth is, it's really quite simple. What Jesus is saying as the unforgivable sin or the unpardonable sin is that anyone who does not repent and acknowledge Jesus as Savior will not be forgiven. It is the complete and utter denial of Jesus as King and Messiah. That is the unforgivable sin. If you deny the offer of God, salvation through Jesus, you will not experience salvation, the process of being restored and redeemed by Jesus. The continual denial of God and the offer of forgiveness will lead to a life and an eternity separated from God. One author wrote this, the verse is a solemn warning against persistent, deliberate rejection of the Spirit's call to salvation to Christ. Human unresponsiveness inevitably leads to the state of moral insensibility and to a confusion of moral issues, wherein evil is embraced as though it were good. Think about that. Where evil were embraced as though it were good. In such a frame of mind, repentance is no longer possible, and God's offer of mercy is in effect refused. God has extended an incredible offer through his mercy.
He offered

0: offers it through Jesus. But when we deny that offer, we cannot stand before God one day. We cannot be restored and redeemed. We have denied it. That is the unforgivable sin, to go to our grave, not ever recognizing and accepting the offer of God. The next thing we see about a hardened heart in our text today is that it produces bad fruit. Verses 33 and 34, Jesus says, "Make a tree good and its fruit will be good, and make a tree bad and its fruit will be bad. For a tree is recognized by its fruit." Then he goes on to say, "You brood of vipers, how can you who are evil say anything good? For the mouth speaks what the heart is full of." The life that has a hardened heart towards Jesus will produce fruit, or will not produce the fruit a Christ follower ought to produce. This does not mean that a non-Christian or a non-believer believer is incapable of doing good. We are all created in the image of God. We are all bearers of his image. But yet, again, like the sippy cup moment, we all are prone towards evil. We are all prone towards sin. And I believe we are totally depraved, that we are going to naturally drift towards sin. But I don't believe that we are utterly depraved. That means there's no good in us. Because we are image, because all human beings are image bearers of God, there is some good in them. And that is why when we look at the world and say, man, this unbeliever is doing good things, because they, whether they recognize it or not, bear the image of God. But a life with a hardened heart toward Jesus will also be filled with ideology that stands against Scripture. It will produce fruit that stands against what Scripture calls for. It will set goals that do not reflect the heart of God at times. And the truth is, Scripture gives us a very clear picture of what this looks like. Paul writes in Galatians 5, verses 19 through 21, "The acts of the flesh are obvious: sexual immorality, impurity and debauchery, idolatry and witchcraft, hatred, discord, jealousy, fits of rage, selfish ambition, dissension, factions and envy, drunkenness, orgies and the like. I warn you, as I did before, that those who live like this will not inherit the kingdom of God." Scripture gives us a very clear picture of what it looks like to produce bad fruit, to be a bad tree. And then Jesus' audience gives us another indicator of what a hardened heart looks like in this confrontation with the Pharisees. And we read this a moment ago, but Jesus says, "I tell you that everyone will give account on the day of judgment for every empty word they have spoken. For by your words you will be acquitted, and by your words you will be condemned." I don't know about you, but this one hits hard. Like, our words. Our words are going to be judged. You think about how scary this is, that every like empty word that flies out of our mouth, because the term there in Greek literally means words without purpose. If our empty words, the words we just kind of let go, if those are going to be judged, how much more are the words like that we mean, are they going to be judged? This is, for me, this is scary. Like, I think the only reason I didn't have to repent of this, like this morning on my way to church, is because there wasn't traffic, right? Like, you think about, man, if God just takes like our traffic time words, like, probably a lot of us are in trouble. Like, every careless word. And then lastly, we see in our text today that a hardened heart demands God to move in our terms. And we're not going to go into this, but in Matthew 12, 38, the Pharisees then demand Jesus to do a sign. They had just seen an incredible work. They had just seen Jesus do something amazing. And then they come back and they say, "Give us a sign." And I know it's super easy to look at the Pharisees and say, how dare they? Like, how could they ask God for a sign? Like, how could they do that? But then you look at our lives. How often do we ask God to move on our terms? I know I'm guilty of this. Even just this last week, as I was working on this text, I wrote in my journal, "God, I know you have a much larger scope of what's best for my kid's life, but I really believe this would be the best thing for him." And I go back and read it, and I'm like, are you kidding me? Like, did you really write that in your journal? Like, and you're about to preach about not doing that? Like, so that gives you some insight. You should maybe not listen to everything I say, right? Like, but how often are we like these Pharisees, and our heart demands something from God? And we see in this text that a hardened heart demands God's movement on our own terms, or on their terms. Lastly, in this text, we see very briefly a submitted heart. We're not going to spend as much time here, but a submitted heart is one that recognizes Jesus as King and Messiah. And one does this by recognizing the power of Jesus over the worldly kingdom. Right? We recognize Jesus' power and authority as King. A submitted heart not only recognizes the work of Jesus, but it's a heart that strives to produce good fruit. Jesus said it, make a tree good and its fruit will be good. Paul tells us what this looks like in Galatians as well. He says, but the fruit of the Spirit is love, joy, peace, forbearance, kindness, goodness, faithfulness, gentleness, and self-control. Against such things, there is no law. Those who belong to Christ Jesus have crucified the flesh with its passions and desires. Right? This list, this can be tough. When you just read through what Paul writes, this can be tough. It doesn't mean a submitted heart's going to be perfect at these things. But it means a submitted heart is going to strive to produce this kind of fruit through the work of the Holy Spirit in our lives, that we submit our life to Christ. And because of this submission, we then strive for a new work, a new fruit in our life. In order to produce this fruit, and submitting is not just a one-time thing. I know many times it's like, hey, I submitted my life to Christ. I submitted my life to Jesus at this one point. That was just the beginning. Submitting to Jesus as King is a daily decision that we submit our hearts and we submit our minds to who Jesus is, and we produce good fruit. And then Jesus even says in this text that our words are different, that our words are chosen more carefully, that our words have meaning. You think about it, our words have the power to build up and the power to destroy. Our words sing songs of worship and then go and curse others. So we would strive to watch our words and choose them much more carefully. The Greek philosopher Pythagoras said this, choose rather to fling a chance stone than to speak a chance word. A submitted heart pays attention to its words. A submitted heart to Jesus chooses those words carefully. And so I wonder, if Jesus, as he knew the thoughts of the Pharisees, knowing our thoughts, if he were to step into your thoughts, as he stepped into the thoughts of the Pharisees, and if he heard your words and he saw your fruit and he spoke directly to the condition of your heart, which would it be? If you leave here knowing one thing, I want you to understand this. It's only a submitted heart to Jesus as King that will experience the fullness of the kingdom of God. So which would it be for you? I would challenge you this morning to submit your heart to Jesus and to do this on a daily basis. It is not a one-time thing. Maybe for some of you, you have never submitted your heart to Jesus, and you sit here, or maybe you're watching online, and you think, where does this start? It's very simple. It's incredibly good news. As I talked about us being prone to sin, God sees that and pursues us through his son, Jesus. Jesus paid a price for sin that we cannot pay on the cross. And then he walked out of the grave 3 days later, offering us the chance to be redeemed and restored into a proper relationship with God. And all you have to do is acknowledge that. Paul writes it this way, if you declare with your mouth Jesus is Lord and believe in your heart that God raised him from the dead, you will be saved. For it is with your heart that you believe and are justified, and it is with your mouth you profess your faith and are saved. So simple, yet so challenging. Because you can make that confession, you believe, but then it means you no longer live for yourself. Jesus now becomes King. And for many of us in this room, we've made this decision, or many of us watching online, we have made this decision, but the truth is it doesn't stop there. That is when we begin to live for Jesus as King, and it leads us to a daily submission to him as King and Lord in our life. And it means we strive to live obediently. And we be obedient to his word in our daily decisions and our daily living. See, making Jesus King is challenging. It means that he alone gets our worship. And obedience is hard. And obedience will require sacrifice. But it is what is asked for. This means daily dying to self and daily taking up our cross. And I believe this is getting harder and harder in our culture as our culture moves away from biblical truth. Like, it is harder and harder to be obedient to God's word. But that is what we are called to. And I would even argue in our church culture, in the West, it is getting blurrier and blurrier. God's word sets an incredible bar. And sadly, our culture just keeps lowering that bar. God's word sets a high bar for us that once we submit, we then recognize Jesus as King. We recognize him as Messiah, and the bar is set for us in Scripture. And we are to strive for that. And that is a daily submission. And that is a daily choice. Every day we have to wake up and come before God and say, today I choose to make you king. Today I choose to live as if you are my king. And that will shape our decisions, that'll shape our words, and that'll shape how we move through our days. Lastly, I think to live with a submitted heart means we fight against the first condition we looked at, a divided heart. Because let's be honest, in our world today, there are a lot of things competing for our attention. There are a lot of things competing for our worship. Now, let's be clear. I don't think there's many things you're setting up and you're singing to. Like, at least I hope not, or we might need to have other discussions. But like, there's probably not many things you're praying to. But worship is just not singing and just not praying. It is what we ascribe worth to. And so there are things that compete for our attention all the time. And some of those things are very good things. There are times our kids like compete for so much of our attention. But the truth is they are God's child way before they are our child. And so we need, if we're going to lead them well, we have to show them what it's like to submit to God on a regular basis and to submit to him as king. Our work can compete for worship. Friendships, acceptance, so many different things. And we are to submit all of that to Christ. And we are to fight to keep Jesus at the center of our worship. And we are to fight to keep Jesus at the center of our heart. Because it is only with a submitted heart that we will experience the fullness of God's kingdom, both here on earth. Jesus came to establish a kingdom that we will experience here on earth, as well as in eternity. God pursued us, and he desires to be in relationship with us in order that we may reflect Jesus and point the world to Jesus. And this happens when we daily submit our hearts to the kingship of Jesus. It is when we go into that process and we do that daily that we experience the fullness of the salvation that Jesus came to extend. Let's pray. Father, we come to you this morning and we thank you so much for your word, Lord. Father, as we come into just a final song of worship, Lord, I pray that we would take some time to evaluate, Lord, the condition of our heart. Father, it's so easy, Lord, to probably live for most of us with a divided heart. I know, Lord, that's easy for me to do. Lord, and a lot of times those things they're not bad things. They're great things. They're gifts you've provided us with. But Lord, I pray that probably for most of us that we would fight to keep you king. Lord, I pray that if there's someone here this morning that has had a hardened heart towards you, Lord, that you would soften their heart, Father, that they would understand that you love them so deeply, Father, that you pursued them through your son, Jesus. Lord, and that they would maybe even during this song do what Paul said, that they would confess in their mouth in just a time of prayer, Lord, and just believe in their heart that Jesus is Savior. Lord, I pray that we would be a church, Lord, that would not be lukewarm, but would be committed to seeking you and to following you and be obedient even when it's challenging and even when it's hard, Lord. So this morning, Lord, I thank you for your son, Jesus. I thank you that he sits on throne as king. And Lord, help us to be a people that reflects his kingship in our lives. In your name.
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3: We are continuing in our series, The Year of the King. We're in part 9. Pastor Lance has done an extraordinary job at laying some foundation for us, understanding the scriptures that we have been reading and just unveiling some things here in the Old Testament that commonly, if we're not careful, we'll just go past it. We'll look past it and not take time to really understand that you can see Jesus even in the Old Testament. You can see Jesus even in some of the things that are the more difficult passages in which to review. So we want to continue that. In fact, I want to talk to you just for a few moments in regards to living the miraculous. Living the miraculous. Living out, living through, living in the miraculous. You have your handouts that you received when you came in. If you'll just take a moment and fill in the blank here. And here's the word that you want to fill in. Here it goes. Nothing is impossible with God. I must be in the wrong church here. Let me try one more time. Nothing is impossible with God. Nothing. Absolutely nothing. There is nothing impossible with God. I need to lay the foundation on this today and just come out the gate swinging. There is nothing that you and I are facing, that you and I are experiencing, whatever challenge it may be, physically, emotionally, maybe something in need of, someone is here in need of a job or in need of a breakthrough of some type. Let's just start with the fact that you are in the right place because you are in the midst of people who believe that there is nothing that is impossible for our God. Amen. He is a living God. He's here right now by His Holy Spirit. You remember, as we approach the text that we're going to read, that Israel is in a very challenging time because, remember, it goes back to the fact that they wanted a king. It was always God's intent that He would be Israel's only king, that their dependency would only be upon Him, not upon their own strength, not upon the strength of man. But their dependency would be upon Him, that He would be their one and only king. But they began to react. We covered the fact that while under the judges, they were under the leadership of Samuel's two sons, and they were terrible leaders. And as a result of that, the people began to react and say, we want a king like the other nations. The other nations have a king. We want a king. Now, they had a king. God was their king. But they wanted a king. Be careful what you ask for, because there can be some consequences that can come with the choices that we make. They chose a king, and as a result, there was great division that would come within the kingdom. You would end up having a division. Two, in essence, the same people divided up two ways. The northern kingdom with 10 tribes, and the southern kingdom with 2 tribes. Pastor Lance, our pastor, brought out to us the understanding that the northern kingdom had all bad kings. Throughout their entire tenure, they had terrible kings. The southern kingdom, remember he shared with us, they had bad kings, good kings, and what's the third one? Complicated kings. It is probably, in my estimation, likely that is one of the reasons why the northern kingdom would go into captivity first, years before the southern kingdom would. Because they were under terrible, ungodly leadership. And we find in 1 Samuel chapter 8 We find the understanding that God had to remind Samuel. He says, listen to what the people are doing and what they're saying. Go ahead, go with their plan. But here's the point. I want you to know, Samuel, they're not, watch this, they're not rejecting you, man of God. They're rejecting me. And he goes on to say, even despite the fact all that I have done, all that I have provided for them, I brought them out of Egypt, even up until this time. They are rejecting me. Watch this. Despite my miracles that I utilize to bring them to a place of deliverance. Everything that God did with his interface as king of his people was always, watch this, miraculous. It was always miraculous. All of his interaction, everything that he did, it was always miraculous, and yet they leaned on their own wisdom and on their own understanding. And in essence, God says, they have rejected me. They have rejected me. Can I tell you something? It's important that you understand, no, we don't seek after signs and wonders. Don't ever be a person that just goes after wonders and signs, but please be a man or a woman that goes after a God of signs and wonders. Press into God, who yet does the miraculous. It gives us now the background of the story that we're going to start today that gives us the defining moment that reflects back to a period of dire straits. In fact, Jesus mentions it in the New Testament in Luke 4, beginning in verse 16 through 26, where he talks about the woman that we're going to speak of today. Jesus talks about this widow that experienced the miraculous. God did something within her life that was supernatural. Let's define, if we will, just briefly before we read the text in 1 Kings 17, let's define a miracle. And there are many definitions that people can give for a miracle, but here's the one that we will work with today. Write this down. God's kingdom, here's the definition. God's kingdom supernaturally interrupting what appears to be naturally the inevitable outcome. I'm going to say it again like we're on Sesame Street real slow. Here we go. God's kingdom. His rule, his reign, his governance, God's kingdom supernaturally interrupting what appears to be naturally the inevitable outcome. See, there's lots of natural inevitable outcomes. But when God does a miracle, it supernaturally interrupts it. It supersedes it. The fact that I'm standing here on this stage before you right now is indicative of the fact that God has supernaturally interrupted something that naturally was inevitable. It was inevitable that I would be one, according to the doctors, that would not live to be 15 years of age. It was inevitable, according to the educators, that I would be an underachiever. It was inevitable, according to the speech pathologists, that I would be one who would stutter all of my life. It was inevitable that the psychologist said that because I had such a phobia and a fear of people that I would not stand before you. That was in the natural. But God supernaturally interrupted that. God supernaturally interrupted that. And I submit to you, dear hearts, that he is in the business of interrupting things. Come on, look down your row and just smile at somebody and say, he wants to interrupt some things with you. Go ahead, just look down your row. You sitting in the right row, he's going to interrupt some things in this row. God is in the business of interrupting things. Shifting, changing, moving. That's his heart. Let's read our text in 1 Kings 17. Walk with me through it, if you will. Notice. Then the word of the Lord came to him. This is Elijah, the prophet. The word of the Lord came to him. Arise, go to Zarephath, which belongs to Sidon. Sidon means fishery. It is a port community. There's supposed to be a lot of water here. Supposed to be a lot of water here. It means fishery, Sidon. It is a place where ships come through, and there's trade and so forth. But now remember, there's a famine that has taken place. 3.5 years, there's a famine that has taken place. And this famine has caused everything to be dried up. God speaks to the man of God, to Elijah. He says, arise, go to Zarephath, which belongs to Sidon, and dwell there. Watch what God says. This is the Lord speaking. Behold, I have commanded a widow there to feed you. Behold, I have commanded a widow who's in this place that has been impacted by 3.5 years of famine, or close to. It wouldn't be quite that long because he would move and go there right in the midst of the famine. Behold, go there. I've commanded a woman there to help provide for you so that you can eat. In other words, God says, I'm about to interrupt some things. Naturally, it is inevitable, man of God, that you would die in the midst of the famine. But I've provided for you. I've got a divine interruption here. And isn't it interesting that it says here, arise and go to Zarephath, which belongs to Sidon, and dwell there. In other words, hang out there for a while. There's some things I want to do. Behold, I've commanded a widow there to feed you. And he arose and went to Zarephath. And when he came to the gate of the city, behold, a widow was there gathering sticks. Stop. Notice here, God says, man, go there, and there's someone there that you're going to meet. Can I tell you something? Whenever God, through his Holy Spirit, speaks to us and tells us something, you will never have to guess if it's going to happen. He keeps his word. He keeps his word. If God said it, you know, we often have said in the past, there's been an adage that was out for years, God said it, I believe it, and that settles it. Can I say something to you? If God said it, whether you believe it or not, it's settled. It really is. If God said it, his word will manifest. It will happen. It will take place. God spoke to him and said, go here. And there's someone there that you're going to see that's going to help provide for you. And this woman is there, and she's gathering sticks there at the gate. And notice here that he begins to call out to her. When he came to the gate city, she's there gathering sticks, and he called to her and said, bring me a little water in a vessel that I may drink. Verse 11. And as she was going to bring it, he called to her and said, bring me a morsel of bread in your hand. And she said, here's her response, as the Lord your God lives, I have nothing baked, only a handful of flour in a jar and a little oil in a jug. And now I'm gathering a couple of sticks that I may go and prepare it for myself and for my son, that we may eat it and die. Dire straits here, beloved. Her plan, she awakened that day with the plan to bake this last little bit of meal that she had, to feed it to herself and to her son. And her plan was, this is it. There's nothing else that can be done. There's nothing else that can be done. I've done everything that I can do. She probably, for weeks, for months, for years, in the midst of the famine, had done everything she could to stretch the food, to take care of herself, take care of her child. I think about this when I read this. I think about my beloved mother who raised four boys. I'm the oldest of four, and she raised four of us by herself. And it was amazing to me how she could take a little bit of food and stretch it. I don't know how she got 16 pieces out of one chicken. And watch this. We laugh about it, but we were never hungry. We were all full. It amazes me how she could take milk and mix it up back then with this Carnation instant milk. And she'd do half and half, and we drank for days. God just stretched the food, just allowed us to be fed. See, God had done this for this woman, but yet she had come to a place, she says, this is all I have. I hear what you're saying, Elijah. I would love to help you out, but all I have is a handful of flour and a little jug of oil. And here's my plan. I'm going to make that. I'm going to cook that for my boy. And I was planning to, you know, eat it with him and eat the cake. And we were just going to die. But God says, I'm going to interrupt it. I'm going to interrupt this. I know that's the natural response, but I want to interrupt this. And so notice here, she says, I'm gathering this. We were going to die. Verse 13. And Elijah said to her, watch this. Do not fear. Do not fear. Do not fear. Don't be afraid. You see, dear hearts, watch what I'm going to tell you here. Isn't it amazing? One of the first things that God has to deal with us when it comes to doing his work in our lives miraculously and supernaturally, the first thing he has to deal with in our head is getting us to calm down and not be afraid. Because what happens, this fear, it's a sense of trying to have control of that which we have no control of. And God says, I want to interrupt this. I want to intervene, but I need you to take your hands off of it and stop trying to control it and stop trying to fix it and stop trying to think it through. I know you want to help, but God says, get your hands off of it. Get your hands off of it. Allow me to be who you confess that I am. Allow me to be who you state that I am. When people come up to you on your job, they say, God is good, and you automatically respond like a robot all the time. But yet, when the rubber hits the road, do we really believe it? When the challenge comes, do we really believe it? I was sitting with the elders in a meeting this past week. We were in our biweekly elders meeting, and we were just talking about some things because there is some, even as I speak, there are some miraculous, supernatural things that are happening for people within our church. I mean, stuff that's unexplainable in the natural. There's one situation that's got doctors just shaking their heads. There's like, there's just no way that this should be happening. And I tell people all the time, I say, you know, they always ask me about you all here at Bridgeway. They say, so you're up there at Bridgeway. Tell me about them. What are those people like? Those people. They talk about you like you're aliens, you know. What are those people like? And I always say the one thing that sticks out to me about this church, I said, I grew up in an atmosphere of the miraculous. I grew up in an atmosphere where people believed God. But the problem was we went so hard after it, we used to mix our works with it. We used to think, if I could be good enough, God will bless me. If I can do this, God will bless me. If I can do that, God will bless me. So we worked real hard at it. But I said, what's interesting about the people at Bridgeway, I said to them, we see more miracles, signs and wonders at Bridgeway by default than some people go after on purpose. We really do. And I believe, this is just my observation, it's because of the heart of the people that says, God, it's not in our own power, but it's in what you can do. It's in who you are. And I told the elders in the meeting that we were having this week, I said, elders, I just want to encourage you. And I said, I'm going to tell the church this on Sunday. I'm going to tell them the same thing, is that we've got to stop being just kind of quiet about who we are. We need to act, Bridgeway, who we are. We don't have to be ashamed of being a people who believe that God is able. We don't have to be ashamed to believe that, well, in other words, I don't know what the secret is. We don't have to be quiet and say, well, you know, we believe in the supernatural. Well, you know, we believe Jesus still. He still heals today. Don't tell nobody, but we believe that God will make a way even when it appears to be no way. Amen. We need to be exactly who God has called us to be, and we don't have to be quiet about it. In fact, if anything, this region needs to know that the power of God is moving in this house, not just in this house, but beyond these walls. Come on and give God a praise, somebody, in this house. Hallelujah. I know some of you say, well, you know, I've never seen a miracle in my life. Can I help you here? You're sitting in one right now. There's no way we should be sitting on this land, this campus, in the natural. But God supernaturally superseded what was the natural circumstances and blessed us to be sitting in this house today so that we could hear some more word of the Lord and be encouraged and go from this place and encourage somebody else. Come on, give God a high praise and bless him in this house. Hallelujah. Eliza said to her, "Do not fear. Go and do as you said. But first, make me a mini loaf. Make me a little cake of it and bring it to me. And afterward, make something for yourself and your son." Now, this really doesn't make sense in the natural, because she just told him, "This is what I'm working with. I've got a handful of flour and a little jug of oil." And then the prophet says, "Here's what I want you to do. First, make me a mini loaf." And pretty much everything that she had at her disposal in the natural was all she could do to make the mini loaf. But he says to her, "Make me a mini loaf." In other words, take all that you have and make me a mini loaf. But then go and do what you were going to do. Make something for yourself and for your son. Y'all, that's faith talking right there. That's faith talking. Because if all she has is a handful of flour and a little jug of oil, all she has, come on, y'all, walk with me. All she has is a handful of flour and a little bit of oil. And he says, "Make me something first. Make me a little cake first. Make me a mini loaf first." It means everything that she has, take it and make that for me. But when God gets through with it, you and your son are going to eat too. I'm going to interrupt some things. I'm going to provide. Wherever God guides, he does indeed provide. Whatever he tells you to do, it's on him to fulfill it, and he will keep his word. He says, "Make me first this little loaf of cake, of bread. Bring it to me, and afterward make something for yourself and your son. For thus says the Lord, the God of Israel." My pastor used to say these words every week. It used to drive me nuts. He used to say, credibility depends on who said it. A whole lot of folks say a lot of things. But if God says it, you can bank on it. You can bank on it. Here's what God says. The Lord says, verse 14, for thus says the Lord, the God of Israel, the jar of flour shall not be spent and the jug of oil shall not be empty until the day that the Lord sends rain upon the earth. In other words, all throughout this famine, God is going to provide. And notice here, she went and did as Elijah said, and she and he and her household ate for many days. Why? Because the jar of flour was not spent, neither did the jug of oil become empty, according to the word of the Lord that he spoke by Elijah. Here's the picture. She did exactly what Elijah told her to do. She went over to start getting the ingredients to make the bread, and she dips the spoon into the flour bin to just kind of, in her mind, just kind of scrape it up, what little was there. But when she dipped it in, y'all, she turned around and put it into the bowl to knead it. And when she puts it in, she just looked back in. She said, "Well, I need a little bit more flour here. Let me dip back in here." And she says, "Well, it's still kind of light here. Let me put a little bit more flour." And the more she dipped, the more flour was there. When she got ready to pour the oil, she was lifting the oil jug up, and she thought it would just be maybe just a little cup. She pours the oil, and all of a sudden, oil just starts gushing out. She says, "Oh, I'm going to mess up my recipe." And the oil just kept coming. And the next day, the oil and flour was there. And the next day, the oil and flour was there. The next day, more oil and flour was there. The next day, more oil and flour was there. God kept providing. And she, the prophet, and her son were able to eat. Now, let me ask you a question. God did this miracle indeed. Did you catch the latter part here? That it says, according to the word of the Lord that he spoke by Elijah. Here's my question. When did the miracle begin? Was it instant or was it progressive? See, that's the question I want you to ponder in your mind for a moment. Because most would argue it was an instantaneous miracle. And I believe God does do some instantaneous miracles. I've seen him do some things instantly. But I also have seen him do some things progressively. And I argue that this miracle that you see happening here is progressive. Why would you say that? Because remember, the miracle doesn't begin when she dips her spoon in the barrel to get the flour or when she begins to pour the oil. The miracle begins when God told the man of God, go, because I have commanded a widow to provide for you. Oh, come on, walk slow with it. You're going to get it in a minute. It's going to click. Because some of us want instant. And there's nothing wrong with that. There are miracles that God will do instantly. There are signs and wonders that God can do instantly. But I need some of you to be encouraged with the progressive miracles.
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0: 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I know how cheesy that sounds, but it never ceases to amaze me how God can use dogs to demonstrate his love and his kindness for us. My wife is not a dog person. She's had a lot of cats growing up. And so now, as we are moving into the world of my dog living with us, it's been a bit of a challenge for her. But she's also starting to see how my dog Ella loves her well, and how my dog Ella seems to know things before she knows things. And she's just finding it to be an encouragement and a love. And I just think to myself over and over again how God has used dogs to reveal different angles of him.
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10: They laid their hands on them and they received the Holy Ghost. And that, I believe, is the coming upon of the Holy Spirit. Why would the Holy Spirit do that? Well, that's what's going to make the Samaritans powerfully do something really cool.
11: Pastor Brett Metter and the mission and purpose of the Holy Spirit.
10: Why would the Holy Spirit come upon them? So that they could preach the gospel in Judea, Jerusalem, and in Samaria, and the uttermost parts of the world. The main reason the Holy Spirit comes upon his church is so that the gospel will be preached.
11: Acts chapter 8 records a remarkable time in today's word as the gospel reaches Samaria and many people place their faith in Jesus Christ. Formerly captivated by Simon's sorcery, the Samaritans now respond to the truth of God's word. As Peter and John pray for these new believers, Pastor Brett Metter notes the expansion of the church due to the power of the Holy Spirit.
10: Well, we find ourselves here in Acts chapter 8, and the story continues. It's quite a story. If you kind of recall, the book of Acts is picking up where Jesus died on the cross, rose again. 500 people saw him after he rose from the grave. So then the church started. And in the beginning of the church, the thing that was so big is the Lord said, I'm going to do a great work, a new thing, a new covenant, really. And so here in Acts chapter 8, we see that story continue. We just saw the death of Stephen, and we sort of bump into a guy who's a major part of the Bible. And it's funny how the Bible sort of introduced him in a sort of mysterious way. He's a little guy sitting on the side, taking care of everybody's garments, and he's consenting to the death of Stephen. His name is Saul. But really, in chapter 8, we're introduced to four interesting people. And that's what I'd like to sort of outline this chapter in, these four interesting people. The first one we're going to see here is Saul, a zealous persecutor. The zealous persecutor. And we'll see him saved later on here pretty soon. That brings us to the second character of this chapter, Philip, the faithful evangelist. And we pick that up in verse 4. Therefore, they that were scattered abroad went everywhere preaching the word. Then Philip went down to the city of Samaria and preached Christ unto them. Now, we meet the next guy here, Philip. He's a faithful evangelist. He's kind of the first Christian missionary. If Stephen was the first Christian martyr, Philip's the first Christian missionary because he goes to other cities and the gospel is going to go into Samaria. Now, a lot of the people would have thought, no, even though Jesus had already gone there and met the woman at the well, there was still sort of apprehension by Jews to go. Well, it's not like they were all kumbaya after Jesus was there. There's still some problems, but Philip goes there to share the gospel. But he goes there, it says, Philip went down to the city of Samaria and preached Christ unto them. Notice he didn't preach how to have a happy marriage. He didn't preach how to feel better about yourself and you're awakening the giant within. No TED talk for Phil. Philip was the guy who said, I'm going to preach Jesus Christ. That's a huge theme. You can't miss it in the Bible. If you miss it, you might find your church off course. Jesus is always the main thing, and preaching of the word is a theme in the book of Acts, which is so important. And that brings us to our third important person of Acts chapter 8, and that is one Simon, a clever deceiver. Interesting. Let's take a look at Simon. This is not Simon Peter, by the way. This is a different Simon. Verse 9. But there was a certain man called Simon, which before time in the same city used sorcery and bewitched the people of Samaria, giving out that himself was some great one. And he did, it says here, sorcery and bewitched the people. The word bewitched there means that people were just overtaken by, in awe by all of the stuff Simon used to do. Well, what did he do? Well, it says he used sorcery. Simon setting himself up to be some kind of great one. But in verse 10, it says, to whom they all gave heed, from the least to the greatest, saying, this man is the great power of God. Whew. People are falling for it, hook, line, and sinker. They all gave heed, verse 10, to this guy, Simon the deceiver, the sorcerer, we might call him. And they believed that he was the great power of God. This guy has deceived a bunch of people. Now Stephen comes in and he's doing miracles. So you sort of sense the tension. You got Stephen doing miracles and casting out demons, but you also got Simon doing the same. But Simon already has kind of a reputation here in Samaria as the dude. And so what's going to happen? Well, verse 11. And to him, Simon, they had regard because that of long time he had bewitched them with sorceries. Did Simon have real power or not? Was it, you know, smoke and mirrors, or was it satanic power? I would say that Satan does have certain power. The problems, I think, comes when Christians get all freaked out about Satan's power. And I've seen where over the years of being a Christian, there comes times where Christians, you know, you can't be possessed by a devil if you're, or a demon if you're a Christian. You can't be. Remember, greater is he that is in you than he that is in the world. If you're a Christian, I love it, like when the Bible says, like, for example, in 1 John 1:5-7, we're reminded that when light is in you, you can't have darkness. Where there's light, there can be no darkness. Like here in 1 John, it says, this then is the message which we have heard of him and declare to you that God is light. And in him is no darkness at all. If we say that we have fellowship with him and walk in darkness, we lie and do not the truth. But if we walk in the light as he is in the light, we have fellowship one with another, and the blood of Jesus Christ, the Son, cleanses us from all sin. This is just a reminder of that whole thing of if you walk into a dark room, the answer, if you want to get rid of the darkness flees when the light switch is turned on. There's no more darkness when the light's on. And that's the point. When you have Christ in you, in your heart, in your life, the darkness cannot be in there. So while Christians can't be possessed by demons, I've noticed how they can be obsessed with demons and obsessed with Satan things. And that's something that I think we have to be careful of. We shouldn't be freaked out or running around, you know, acting like weirdos, because the Lord is way more powerful than Satan. But no doubt, Satan has certain power. And I think that that's something that could be happening here with this guy, Simon the sorcerer. Wherever this kind of power is happening, it comes from Satan himself. You know, there's maybe an example of that in Egypt. And this tells us a little something about when Satan uses his, you know, power. Whenever Satan uses his power, it's always bad. Remember Jannes and Jambres? Do you guys remember who those two guys were? Jannes and Jambres are the magicians of Egypt, of Pharaoh. And remember, those guys duplicated a lot of the things that Moses... Do you wonder what happened in Moses' heart? You know, the Lord says, throw down your stick, you know, and it'll turn into a snake. And he tries it. Oh, that's cool. Picks it back up by the tail, and he marches off to Egypt. I got a cool trick that I'm going to show Pharaoh. And he throws down his rod in front of Pharaoh, and it becomes a serpent. And Moses is like, check that out. Now are you going to listen to me? And then Jannes and Jambres, the two magicians guys, come up and throw their rods down, and they too become snakes as well. I wonder if Moses is like, okay, Lord, now what? It's two against one. But if you remember the story, Moses' serpent ate up Jannes and Jambres' serpents. But the thing that we notice in that little snapshot of the Old Testament, these demonic sorcerers from Pharaoh, whenever they're from Satan, they're making matters worse. You know, yet one serpent's bad enough, but they made two more. And it gets worse. Do you remember what happened when Moses turned the Nile River into blood? Do you remember what Jannes and Jambres did? They ran off. Found the last bit of water they had, and they got it and turned it into blood as well. They turned the bucket of water they found, the last fresh water they had, they turned into blood. See, we can do that too. And so it's just funny. They keep making matters worse. That's always the way of evil, of magic. It's making matters worse, generally speaking. Even if it looks good, it's still bad. But one of the things we should always be cautious of, and we've brought it up many times, is miracles don't really bring about true faith. That's why you have to be careful with this one. There are some people that still believe if we can show them miracles, and if we do miracles, then people will believe. But if you follow your Bible carefully, people do not believe when they see miracles. They might believe for 10 seconds, but it doesn't produce real lasting faith. You'd think the Jews, after seeing the Red Sea part and them safely cross and then Pharaoh's army drowned, and after seeing that miracle, don't you think all those Jews from that day forward should have just said, you know what, we're just going to believe in God from now and forevermore, because that's a pretty good trick. But you know what's funny? Like 10 seconds later, they're like, oh, Moses, you brought us out here to die in the wilderness. Like right after the miracle of the parting of the Red Sea, they're already forgetting. Miracles don't produce faith. So it gets back to the question, what produces real faith? Faith comes by hearing, and hearing by the word of God. Romans 10, 17 says that. So here's where we get interesting. We got this Simon the sorcerer, and this is going to be a little confusing as we keep reading. It says in verse 12, but when they believed Philip's preaching the things concerning the kingdom of God and the name of Jesus Christ, they were baptized, both men and women. So even though they were bewitched by Simon, all these people said, wow, Philip's preaching something that's true. And they all got baptized. They're all getting saved. Then, verse 13, then Simon himself believed also. And when he was baptized, he continued with Philip and wondered and beholding the miracles and the signs which were done. This Simon, the sorcerer, is intrigued about the miracles. He's really stuck on the miracles. But again, is that what produces real faith? And so we have to ask the question, does Simon have a real faith here? And it's going to look very real. In fact, I'm going to suggest that Philip might even think it is real, and maybe he's wrong. But I'm not sure that's Philip's job to discern always who's real and who's not. I'll show you what I mean here in a second. But basically, Simon himself believed also. At this point, up to Acts chapter 8, verse 13 here, there's nothing to indicate that Simon's belief was false or insincere. Yet, it will be tested whether it's a real faith, and we're going to see it by his conduct, and we're also going to see it by his response over time. Now, I want you to mark that. Time will kind of tell whether this is a real salvation. He got baptized. He believed, it says. So you're like, check, Simon's a believer now, but not so fast. Don't forget, faith and believing, there's a little more required than just general belief. You got to remember, like, even Satan believes in God, right? Does Satan believe in Jesus? Yes. We're reminded there in James chapter 2, verse 17, even so faith, if it hath not works, is dead, being alone. Yea, a man may say, thou hast faith, and I have works. Show me thy faith without thy works, and I will show thee my faith by my works. Thou believest that there is one God? Thou doest well. The devil also believe and tremble. James is saying, good for you, you believe that God exists, but so does the devil. So when we talk about faith, we're talking about something a little more than just this idea, I believe God exists. And this is why we have to wonder when it says here with Simon, there when it says Simon himself, verse 13, believed also, I guess the question we have is, was it belief in the best sense or in the worst sense? You might say, do you believe Jesus exists or do you believe Jesus? Do you believe what Jesus said, what he stood for, what he said he would do for you? That's where Satan breaks off. Satan believes Jesus existed, but Satan didn't believe and accept the work of Christ or his plan of salvation for humanity. There's a difference of true belief and true faith. True belief has to do with your reliance on something or dependence on something rather than just believing something exists. The tired illustration I always use is putting all your weight on something to believe that it's going to, you know, be able to hold you. That's the truest sense of believe when we're talking about this kind of faith in the Bible. It's like that story I've told, you know, where in Auckland, New Zealand, and we're up in the Sky Tower there in Auckland. It's a little taller than like the Space Needle in Seattle. But I've told you about the glass floor, and there was a, you know, you walk up there and there's a glass floor and you can walk on it, and it's like, you know, hundreds and hundreds of feet down to the road down below in the city. But when we went up there, nobody was walking on it. Everybody was circling around, and this little kid said, Mom, can I go out there? And the mom's like, no, you can't walk on that. And I could tell everybody was afraid to walk on the glass. So I decided to just kind of freak everybody out because nobody's going to do it. So I went out there and just started hopping up and down like this. And they're all like, oh, they're watching me out there. Well, the little kid looks to his mom and says, if he can do it, then I can do it. You know, like there's a little size difference there. But you can put all your weight, all your trust in Jesus Christ. That's what this idea of belief actually means. And that's the question we have to raise with Simon. Does he have a real belief? This is interesting to me. As a pastor who baptizes people and pray the prayer of salvation with people, I've been asked, you know, well, Brett, how do you know they're sincere? How do you know it's coming from their heart? And I do try to discern that so that I can, you know, adequately express what is needed if a person wants to be saved. But I also know that Philip got duped by Simon. He baptized him, and he's following him around as a believer. But we're going to see he's kind of not here in a minute. So it's a little bit interesting to me that Philip, you know, like us today, Philip could not actually see into Simon's spiritual heart and know that with complete certainty that he was sincere in his faith. But he had demonstrated enough to make his faith seem real. And even Philip even took him in water and baptized the guy and everything. And I guess this might just be a warning, somber warning, to anyone who's like, yeah, I accepted Jesus and I have a faith and I was baptized. But you got to make sure that you have like real faith and that it's not just kind of a sort of Simon-like faith, which is kind of, you have to be careful about that. Let's keep going here because we're going to see how this shapes up. In verse 14, it says, now when the apostles, which were at Jerusalem, heard that Samaria had received the word of God, they sent unto them Peter and John. Interesting that the apostles, you know, Peter and John weren't the first ones. Again, some argue that Philip had a better audience because he was sort of Greco-Roman. He didn't look as Jewish. But now, because they've all accepted Christ, they're ready to receive Peter and John, sort of the big guns of the early church. And, you know, maybe they wouldn't have been as well received had Stephen not gone and done the preliminary preaching of the gospel. So what changed that John and Peter could go? The gospel brought change to the people. What is the ultimate answer to racism and bigotry? I'd say the gospel of Jesus Christ. I love Galatians 3:28 that says there's neither Jew nor Greek. There's neither bond nor free. There's neither male nor female, for you all are one in Christ. Jesus is the one who brings us all together. Unity around Christ. Well, so now John and Peter and everybody's getting in on the action in Samaria. Verse 15, it says, Peter and John, who then, when they were come down, prayed for them that they might receive the Holy Ghost. For as yet he was fallen upon none of them, only they were baptized in the name of the Lord Jesus, then laid their hands on them, and they received the Holy Ghost. Now here's where a lot of debate happens within the church. And this has to do with the Holy Spirit. And when does a person receive the Holy Spirit? And there's some that say, no, when you accept Christ and you're baptized, you have the Holy Spirit. Others say, no, you're not saved at all until you have the Holy Spirit and speak in tongues. Then you're truly saved. Other people say, oh, the Holy Spirit's not really for today at all. And if you're accepting Christ and baptized, you're good to go. And there's arguments, but this passage causes problems for some because it says they believed and were baptized. And in most Christian circles, you go, okay, so they're saved, these Samaritans, when they got baptized by Philip. And yet they're only baptized in Jesus Christ. And so, well, some would say, well, isn't that good enough? And I would say, if you're baptized in Jesus Christ, that's good enough. But why then would Peter and John come and say, okay, now we got more work to do. Everybody get around. Let's lay hands on these new Christians and pray for the Holy Spirit to come on them. Why were they doing that? See, and this is where some like of our Baptist brothers, they would say, man, there's no need for that because once they accepted Christ, they have the Holy Spirit. But the answer lies in something that I've taken great pains to try to communicate with y'all. Does anybody remember what is sort of the answer to this apparent dilemma? Anybody? Do you remember the three relationships we have with the Holy Spirit? What's the first one? With. Before you were even saved, the Holy Spirit was with you. You know, Genesis chapter 6, the Holy Spirit will not always strive with man. That's something that happens before you were saved. The Holy Spirit's tapping you on the shoulder with you. Jesus said, then, the Holy Spirit is with you, but he shall be in you. That's the second response to the Holy Spirit. Prepositions are important when it comes to the Holy Spirit. So before you were saved, he was with you. When you became a Christian, he's in you. Question, does anybody remember when the disciples had the Holy Spirit come in them? John chapter 20, there when the disciples were assembled for fear of the Jews, and Jesus appeared to them and he breathed on them and he said what? Receive ye the Holy Ghost? Okay, so what was going on there? Well, Jesus had now died on the cross, rose from the grave, and then he appears to them and says, guess what, guys? You could be saved now because the church has started. No longer is it Old Testament or New Testament. You're saved by grace through faith. And so I'm going to now have you receive the Holy Ghost. And that was the in. Jesus said to them, the Holy Spirit was with you and he shall be in you. And that happened in John chapter 20. Now, this is where, again, people have trouble because they don't understand the third one that is talked about. And Jesus said there in Acts chapter 1, we read it earlier, you will receive power after that the Holy Spirit has come upon you. The Greek word is epi. If you don't read your Bible carefully, you miss some of this stuff. So there's a third relationship with the Holy Spirit. And then they waited around there in Acts chapter 2 until the Holy Spirit came upon them. And that's when the tongues of fire, they spoke in tongues, and Peter preached a sermon, and man, the Spirit was upon them. Now, in the book of Acts, we're going to see that sometimes the Holy Spirit would come upon the church by the laying on of hands. There would be this practice where they would ask for the Holy Spirit. And remember what we always say, if you want to have the Holy Spirit come upon you, how do you get that to happen? You ask. It's that simple. You fathers, Luke says, being evil, know how to give good gifts to your kids. How much more will the Father give the Holy Ghost to them that ask? And there is a model, you know, I don't think it always has to be this model, but where there's the laying on of hands that people would receive the Holy Spirit. That is the coming upon of the Holy Spirit. So the confusion here for some people, I believe, is very cleared up when you realize those three relationships. So these people are saved, I think, now because they were baptized and they believed. And by the way, even the baptism, as much as that's an obedient thing we all should do, baptism is important. It's an essential part of your Christian faith, but it still is not what saves you. Otherwise, the guy on the cross wouldn't have been saved. The thief on the cross, he didn't get down. Jesus didn't say, let's get off the cross, I'll baptize you, and then I can say today you'll be with me in paradise. It's not what happened. Baptism doesn't save you. Baptism is what is this beautiful outward expression of what happened in salvation. And it's important. But you can't do a work of any kind to save you. So these guys were believing in Jesus. Whosoever believeth in him will not perish but have everlasting life. They believed in Jesus, they were baptized, and then John and Peter show up, hey, we got more work to do. And what do? They lay their hands on them. In fact, verse 15, they sent them, Peter, John, who, verse 15, when they were come down, prayed for them that they might receive the Holy Ghost, for as yet he was fallen upon none of them. Notice the word upon, none of them. Only they that were baptized in the name of the Lord Jesus. So what did they do? Verse 17, they laid their hands on them and they received the Holy Ghost. And that, I believe, is the coming upon of the Holy Spirit. What does that mean? Why would the Holy Spirit do that? Well, because that's what's going to make the Samaritans powerfully do something really cool. Speak in tongues? Nope, not necessarily. Flop around in the aisles? Nope. Swing from the chandeliers? Nope. Glitter from the sky? Nope. Why would the Holy Spirit come upon them? So that they could preach the gospel in Judea, Jerusalem, and into Samaria, and the uttermost parts of the world. Remember, that's what we read. That's why the Holy Spirit comes upon, is not just for the magical things of the Holy Spirit. I say that derogatorily, but the main reason the Holy Spirit comes upon his church is so that the gospel will be preached. And that's what's going to happen. This is how the spread of the gospel. Does that all make sense? I think it's important. There's a lot of people scratching their heads. You know, why are they praying for the Holy Spirit after they already accepted Christ? The answer is in those three relationships, the with, the in, and the upon, the three relationships that the Bible talks about.
11: 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And you're invited back for the conclusion of our study next time. And I invite you to stay right there as Pastor Brett will join me here in a moment. 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Okay, Pastor Brett is here now. So the Bible talks about how we are made in the image of God. And if we truly believe that, he knows us better than we even know ourselves. Brett, does God have a master plan for each of us?
3: You know, Kurt, I'm glad you asked that because I really believe the answer is yes. As I read the word, God is very intentional about everything. And it's clear, we're not accidents drifting through life without purpose. I think the secularist kind of thinks that. But as Christians, you know, remember Ephesians 2:10 says, for we are his workmanship, created in Christ Jesus unto good works, which God hath before ordained that we should walk in them. So God is doing a work. The word workmanship, I love the Greek word is poema, where we get our word poem. We're like a work of art that God has preordained that we walk in the way that he wants us to walk. So that means God has a purpose and he desires to accomplish his work in each of us. That doesn't mean every detail is forced upon us like robots, but it does mean God knows us, loves us, has gifts and opportunities that he wants us to walk in. And I think one of the saddest things is when people spend their life chasing success, but never really discovering what God's real purpose is for them. So as God's plan unfolds, you know, we start to see his beautiful plan for our lives and to be patient
10: 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God writes better stories for our lives than we could ever write for ourselves. So let's go with His.
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11: 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Why? Unable to defend what they believe. You are to know what you believe, and your faith is the greatest asset you have. 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

0: Welcome to Real Life Radio with Pastor Jack Hibbs. I'm David Jay, thanking you for joining us today as we listen, learn, and are challenged by God's Word, the Bible. The men and women who founded this nation weren't just bold, they were anchored. Anchored in the conviction that our rights come from God, not from government. And that foundation is worth knowing. In The American Story, The Beginnings, Tim and David Barton take you back to the documents, the decisions, and the faith that shaped this country from its very first days. This isn't revisionist history. This is the real story. 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On today's edition of Real Life Radio, Pastor Jack continues his series called Disciplines of Life and a message titled The Discipline of Durability. The Christian walk is full of disciplines, trials, and setbacks, but God uses the hard seasons of life to shape our faith from the inside out. So when it comes to durability, it's realizing that we can't do life relying on our own strength. You see, durability isn't about being tough enough to handle life on our own. It's about staying connected with Christ no matter what. When times get hard, when people let us down, when circumstances don't go as planned, our natural response is often to pull back or just simply give up. But the Lord calls us to endure until His return, and that's exactly what we've got to do. So today, Pastor Jack teaches that we must consider what's at stake. Our faith in Jesus Christ is the most valuable thing we have, and everything else in life depends on it. When we understand the eternal significance of staying faithful, it changes how we approach every challenge. Before we get into the message, I had a chance to sit down with Pastor Jack and talk about it with him. So let's get into that. So Pastor Jack, in this disciplines of durability, you say anybody can start the Christian life strong. Durability is about whether you're, you know, really willing to stand years down the road. You pointed out the orange trees outside, right? The roots and the vines doing all sorts. This is during the message, right, of course. They're doing all the work while the branches, they just hang there and they're loaded with fruit, right? All the branch has to do is hang in there.
1: Right.
0: And so durability isn't really about gritting our teeth, is it?
1: No. Yeah. No, in fact, John's gospel is so beautifully displayed before us as abiding, mm-hmm. abiding with Him. And so that's the key. If you're connected to Christ, all of the nutrients are flowing. Mm-hmm. Think about that. The roots coming up from the soil, the trunk, the bark, all of that doing its work to produce at some point outwardly, at the end, the fruit.
0: Right.
1: And so we are to hang in there, literally speaking. And so God is faithful. And the reality is that when we just spend that time with Him, He galvanizes us. Really regarding the things of this life, He'll walk us through difficulty. We won't escape the trouble, but He'll take us through the trouble. And by doing that, we become more durable in our everyday Christian life.
0: Yeah. And you say, during this message, you say, as long as we're still here, we've got no authority to punch out, if you will.
1: It's true. Yeah. We have no, exactly right. We have no ability as a Christian to quit. We can't give up. We can't jump off the end of the building. We can't walk away from it all. We do not have that authority. When we came to Christ, we surrendered.
0: Right.
1: He has all authority. And if somebody today is saying, well, I'm so depressed, I'm so down, my wife left me, my husband left me, the dog bit me, my car won't start, I'm quitting. Sorry, you can't quit. You named the name of Jesus. You believe He died on the cross and rose again from the grave. And you're having a rough time.
0: Yeah.
1: It's not the end of the world.
0: Yeah.
1: He will see you through this because He's the one that's durable. It's His strength that we are tucked away in.
0: And we're talking about the disciplines of durability. Let's jump in.
2: Turn to Matthew chapter 28 tonight as we are looking in the Disciplines of Life series. Church, my goodness, we're coming down tonight to study 30. our 30th study in this series. We have one more to go, 31 messages in a series entitled The Disciplines of Life. And tonight, the discipline of durability. That is a tremendous topic. Study 30, the discipline of durability. Matthew chapter 28, beginning at verse 18, and then we'll go to John chapter 15. Matthew chapter 28, verse 18, and Jesus came and spoke to them, them being the disciples, saying, all authority has been given to me in heaven and on earth. That's all authority. Go therefore and make disciples of all nations. That's a commandment to the believer, every one of us. We play, each of us, a role, baptizing them in the name of the Father, the Son, and the Holy Spirit, teaching them to observe all things that I have commanded you. And behold, I am with you always, even to the end of the world. And before I read John 15, durability, listen to this. The word means lasting power, staying power, or the power to continue on, moving forward kind of power, without perishing or without ending. Church, listen. It's the state or attribute of being durable, the uninterrupted, prolonged continuance of a pursuit or a cause. John chapter 15, verse 5 is our verse that we launch out tonight from. The discipline of durability is found in the word to abide. To abide. John 15, 5, Jesus said, I am the vine and you are the branches. He who abides in me and I in him bears much fruit. For without me, you can do nothing. Translation, if you don't have him, you will be doing nothing. If you do not have him, you will be doing nothing. But if you have him, you will be doing exactly what he wants you to do. How does that work? Because he is the vine and we are the branches. And by naturally abiding in Christ, fruit is produced. So without him, we will be accomplishing nothing. But with him, there's nothing that we cannot do to glorify God. And that is important. When we talk about being durable as a believer and what that means, Matthew chapter 10, verse 21 teaches us, Jesus said, now brother will deliver up brother to death. He's talking about the last days. And a father his child. He's talking about, because of spiritual reasons, there will be tremendous treason, as it were, being committed in the natural realm. Children will rise up against parents and cause them to be put to death. And you will be hated by all for my name's sake. And he who endures to the end will be saved. The Bible tells us to abide in Christ, and at the same time that we are to endure unto the end. And for 2,000 years, the Christian has been called upon to endure. And I want you to listen to this loud and clear. Make no mistake about it. The Bible clearly teaches that the Lord could come back for his church tonight. That is the doctrine of imminency. It teaches that at any moment, without warning, the Lord can appear in the atmosphere and call his people home, that is, to heaven. It's totally different from the second coming of Christ. Having said that, if Jesus doesn't come tonight, then you and I will wake up tomorrow morning to endure another day. And if he doesn't come back in the next 6 months, we're going to have to endure the next 6 months. You see where I'm going with this? If he doesn't come back for the next 10 years, we will endure the next 10 years. If he doesn't come back for the next 150 years, then we will live our lives, church, listen, we will live our lives to the glory of God until our end. And then he'll call us home. But until that moment, as a believer, we have no authority to punch out or to bail out of this thing that we are experiencing called our journey or our relationship with Jesus Christ. This is a very critical thing. Because I hear too many Christians today say, well, Pastor, before it gets too rough, he's going to come for us, right? We don't know that. There are Christians dying in China and in North Africa for their faith in Jesus Christ, And if you apply that kind of thinking, then what happened to them? It is just so foreign to us in the West to suffer violence because of the name of Christ. Yes, I believe he could come back tonight. Yes, I pray that you're all ready. I'm ready. Are you ready? But listen, if we have to live on and die for Jesus, listen, God's grace will be there for us to die for him. And you need to be considering that. This is a very serious issue. And so tonight, when we talk about being durable and that discipline, it's not that we're being strong enough in ourselves. It's not that we're going to be tough enough to take on Satan. It's not that we're going to be somehow smart enough to outmaneuver the world. No, it's all about you and I. Listen, right now, starting tonight, tomorrow, the next day, continuing on with Jesus Christ. And I have to tell you tonight that I am moved. I've been wondering. I've been a little bit worried about preparing for this message tonight because there's been some things that have been kind of pent up inside of me in talking with people and bumping into people around town that, hey, how are you? I'm asking them. Oh, I'm okay. Well, I haven't seen you in a while. Oh, I'm not going to church now anymore. Well, how come? Well, you know what? This happened in my life and that happened in my life. And just recently I said, and what? Why are you taking it out on God? People have upset you and you're not going to church any longer. You have fallen right into the hands of Satan and of this world, giving up on God. Listen, that is flirting with disaster. And I got to tell you right now, one of the ways that you're going to know that you are a child of God is that you will have a burning, unwavering passion and desire to finish the call that's on your life. I'm not talking about being a pastor or an evangelist. If you are, praise the Lord. But if you are a mom, if you are a corporate leader, if you are whatever, you are a Christian first and you're concerned and you are very, very devoted to seeing your Christianity to the end. In fact, I'll say it for you. One of the greatest fears that we have is somehow like Paul the Apostle said, I don't want to wind up being disqualified in the end for having somehow messed up our Christian life or our witness. This is a critical thing. And it's all about abiding in Jesus Christ. And what does that mean, to abide in Jesus? You're going to hear that word over and over again. I have saved it for the nearing the end of the series because it is vital. We're going to look at 10 things tonight. We may be here till the morning, but we're going to look at 10 things tonight. The discipline of durability, church, mark it down, take notes. Number one is this, is that it means that we consider what's at stake. If we are going to endure unto the end, wake up and to consider now what is at stake. We are talking about eternity. We're talking about Christianity. We're talking about the fact that Jesus Christ is the eternal Son of God and that the Word of God, the Bible, will absolutely be fulfilled. It has been, it is, and it shall be fulfilled in its totality. Jesus said, not one jot or tittle, not one hyphen or comma of the Hebrew language will pass away until this entire word is fulfilled, the Bible.
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2: Consider what's at stake. The greatest asset, the greatest resource that you and I have, the greatest possession that we have. Listen, it's not our cars, it's not our airplanes, it's not our boats, it's not our fill in the blank, whatever you have. It is your faith. It is your faith in Jesus Christ as your Lord and Savior. You lose that and it winds up affecting everything in your life. Listen, there are husbands and wives bailing out on their marriages because ultimately they have sacrificed their faith. There are young adults giving up on following Jesus because what happens? They fail to make that transition into faith, or they give up on their faith, or they go to college or university and they have their faith constantly attacked and bombarded. Maybe the church hasn't prepared them for it. I don't know. But they wind up, according to George Barna, 84 or 88% wind up losing their faith in college. Why? Unable to defend what they believe. You are to know what you believe, and your faith is the greatest asset you have. Consider what's at stake when we think about enduring into the end. Listen, we're not having church tonight. I mean, we are and we are not. Yes, when we gather together, this is the church. It's not the building, it's you. But what we're doing right now, we are in training right now. We are in encouragement. We're getting refueled right now. We are getting an alignment in the middle of the week. We are getting recharged for tomorrow. And we're going to go live for Jesus so out there that we're going to need Sunday to get recharged again. Consider what's at stake. There's a war going on right now as we speak. You all know about that. Well, there's a war that is much greater than what's happening in the Middle East. That's invisible. Consider what's at stake. Luke 18:8, Jesus says, when the Son of Man comes or returns, will he find faith on the earth? Notice Jesus' own heart is, when I come back, will I find faith? And listen, when you read those challenges like that, how does that affect you personally? Do you say that when you read that, dear Lord, please, when you return, find faith in me? Dear Lord, find me believing. Dear Lord, find me trusting. I pray that that's everyone's desire tonight, or else you're not going to make it. You won't even care about abiding. You won't even care about being eternally minded. In 1 Timothy 4:1, these are our days, church. 1 Timothy 4:1, the Bible says that the Spirit, that is the Holy Spirit, clearly says that in the latter times some will abandon the faith. How do you know you're not going to give up on faith in the Lord? I'm not talking about faith in faith. You have to have faith in an object. Some people say, just have enough faith. Always ask someone when they say to you, just have enough faith. Ask them, in what? Well, you know, faith in faith. Faith in faith is insanity. You have to have an object to put your faith into or onto. This water, under this stool. Hear that? That's the sound of faith. It's gonna hold it up. I have no doubt about it. Do you have that faith in Christ? Consider what's at stake. You're wise tonight. You're here tonight investing in your faith. Consider what's at stake. The Bible says, and I love this, about how to abide. You might say, well, how do I do this? How do I consider what's at stake? And how do I abide in Jesus Christ and that very word? And what does it all mean to abide? If you're a note taker tonight, the word means to take up residence. Jesus says, abide in me. Take up residence in me. Live in me. Dwell in me. Be that branch that's flowing out of that vine relationship with the Lord. Now listen to this. David, I love David. He was a radical. King David, shepherd boy David. You know what I love about him? Him and Abraham absolutely blessed my heart. Here's the reason why. They had a born-again relationship life in the Old Testament with the God of the Old and New Testament, who's the same God, by the way. Same God. You say, oh, I don't see that. I see them differently. Then you haven't read the book of Revelation yet. He's the same God. Right now, we're in the age of grace. There's a day coming when he's going to roll up his sleeves. He's the same God. And David and Abraham and others have that amazing relationship with the Lord. And listen to what David did in 1 Samuel 30, verse 6. 1 Samuel 30, verse 6, the Bible says, now David was greatly distressed. He had good reason to be, for the people spoke of stoning him. If you're in the ministry, you know what that feels like. Because the soul of all the people He was grieved, and every man for his sons and his daughters. But David, look at it, church. David, what? Strengthen himself in the Lord his God. That is a beautiful Old Testament scripture announcing to us that David chose to abide in the Lord, to make his dwelling with God. Why? Because he had no dwelling anywhere else. You say, what are you talking about? He was David. He could have snapped his finger and people would have built him a house in a moment. That wasn't his affection. He says, one thing have I desired, and that I will seek after, that I might dwell in the house of the Lord all the days of my life. He didn't care about an earthly home. He cared about strengthening himself in the Lord. Are you down? Are you under attack? Are you depressed? Are you, what is it? Strengthen yourself in the Lord. What does it mean? It's that word, strengthen, is the word abide in the New Testament. And that is, he took up the word of God. Why was David a psalmist? Why was David a psalmist? Why was David a warrior? Why was David a singer? Why was David a king? Why was David a shepherd? Because he made his abode with God. Isn't that wonderful to think about? In this room tonight, what are we in this life? That is, what are we doing in this life? What is our vocation? Whatever it might be, and there's a great diversity of what that might be tonight. Did you know this? That there is that unifying fact is that we are all, I trust as believers, abiding in Christ. And that means that we are considering the eternal stakes at what's at the heart of all that we do. Number two is this. If we are going to exercise the discipline of durability, of abiding in Christ, number two means that we will resist false doctrine or doctrines. You can circle the S on there. Resist false doctrines. Church, listen, are you awake tonight? This is huge. There are more lunatics tonight than ever before in Christianity, and they have access to the internet, which makes them doubly dangerous. They are sharing and spewing their demonic influence ever so gently, some of them ever so gently, to pull people away from the truth. Some are just flat outright crazies, but there is a plethora. I personally believe that when Jesus said, now listen, I may be unique about what or how I hold this view, but I see things differently these days in the sense that when Jesus said, in the last days, many false prophets will arise. 20 years ago, you would have thought that that was limited to only pulpits or only outreaches or only publications in printed form, in the books or something like that. I don't think that anymore. I think the avenue of the internet has allowed many. The word in Greek means not a few. That means a whole lot. Not a few false prophets will arise in the last days. And if you're getting your Bible theology from the internet rather than reading the Word of God yourself, you're open to deception. Why don't you listen with Bible open to the Holy Spirit teach you out of His Word?
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2: 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We'd love to see you there in person. 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

0: 7:37. Our next caller is Enrique from Los Angeles, California. Hi, Enrique. Welcome.
1: Oh, yes. Thank you. I have two questions. I don't know which one to ask you about, the Book of Enoch or Jude. But you know what? Let's just do this one. The nation Israel, what do we make of it in connection with Book of Romans, I think chapter 11? I think Israel as a nation, or maybe there is a remnant in the nation Israel today as we speak, maybe the Orthodox or the Torah following Jews. Maybe in the future God is going to do something. Because the thing is, it says that Jesus is going to return on the Mount of Olives. That can't be figurative or an imagery language. Literally, Jesus is going to return to the Mount of Olives, which is over there in Israel. So what do we do? How do we understand this?
0: Okay. Well, for one thing, I don't know if Jesus is going to return to the land of Israel or not. The Bible does mention the Mount of Olives in Zechariah chapter 14, but it doesn't say Jesus is going to return there. People have often thought that it says that, but it does not. What it says in Zechariah 14:4 is, in that day his feet will stand on the Mount of Olives, which faces Jerusalem on the east. Now, his feet will stand. Whose feet? Well, Christians sometimes say, well, that's the Messiah coming back. Well, the Messiah hasn't been mentioned anywhere here. Chapter 14 mentions Yahweh or God, you know, judging and fighting against nations and things like that. But it does not mention the Messiah. It just says, then, like the previous verse, verse 3 says, then Yahweh will go forth and fight against those nations as he fights in a day of battle. In that day, his, seemingly Yahweh's, feet will stand on the Mount of Olives. So it doesn't say the Messiah is going to come back and stand on the Mount of Olives. It says God is going to stand on the Mount of Olives. And this is not the first time, because in Ezekiel 11, Ezekiel saw a vision where the glory of God departed from Jerusalem, went out the east gate to the Mount of Olives, and stood there on the Mount of Olives. So what was that about? Well, in the vision in Ezekiel, if you read it, chapters 8 through 11 in Ezekiel, it shows all the abominations that were happening in Ezekiel's day in Jerusalem and the reasons why God was going to give them over to their enemies, namely the Babylonians, who were going to destroy Jerusalem. Now, they couldn't destroy Jerusalem as long as God's in there. As long as God's in the city, owning it, that's his home and so forth, there's no way anyone's going to destroy it. But he left it, and that's what Ezekiel sees. Ezekiel sees the glory of God departing from the temple, departing from the city, going out the east gate to the mountain on the east, and standing there. Why? What's the imagery here? It means that he's abandoned the city, and he's nearby. He's standing by to watch, you know, the results, which is that what Ezekiel makes very clear is the result is the Babylonians are going to come to the unprotected city and destroy it and burn the temple down and take the Jews off into captivity in Babylon. That's Ezekiel's whole prophetic vision there. And in it, he sees God has left the city. He's not there. Where is he? He's standing on the Mount of Olives, which is near enough by to watch the thing happen, but far enough outside the gate to not be in the city to protect it. Now, that happened when the Babylonians, now, not literally, this is a figure, this is a vision he had, just like Zechariah has visions. These are symbolic. Now, in Zechariah chapter 14, we see that the city is going to be destroyed again. It says in verse 2, I will gather all the nations, this is Zechariah 14:2, I will gather all the nations to battle against Jerusalem. The city shall be taken. The houses rifled. The women will be raped. Okay, so we're talking about the destruction of Jerusalem a second time. And it's in that context, in that day, God's feet will stand on the Mount of Olives. Oh, that, just like he did when the Babylonians came. God left the city. He was not in the city. He had left it to be taken by its enemies. And in the case of Ezekiel, it was the Babylonians. Now, Zechariah lives after the city was rebuilt and the temple was rebuilt. But before his prophecy ends, he argues that the city is going to be destroyed again. And it was. In AD 70, it was destroyed by the Romans. And just as in order for the Babylonians to destroy the city, it was necessary for God to leave the city, leave it unprotected, and stand on the Mount of Olives, Zechariah said he's going to do that again. He did. He left Jerusalem again in 70 AD and stood on the Mount of Olives. In fact, as an emblem of that, Jesus himself, we read it, in Matthew 24:1, he left the temple. He left Jerusalem and went out and stood on the Mount of Olives. And there he gave his prophecy about how the city is going to be destroyed by the Romans in that generation. So, you know, in other words, what Zechariah is predicting is, okay, God had let the Babylonians destroy the city once. It's now been rebuilt in Zechariah's day, but it's going to go down again. There's going to be another time, and it did happen again 40 years after Jesus died. And he's predicting that. God will abandon the city to its enemies again, just like he did in Ezekiel 11. By the way, Ezekiel 11, the last verses is where you find that. And now it's going to happen again in 70 AD in Zechariah 14:4. So that's how I see it. You say, well, you can't take it symbolically. Well, I kind of do. But the thing is, I don't really see it as having anything to do with the second coming of Christ. I don't see anything about the last days mentioned here. I don't mention anything about the second coming of Christ mentioned here. I think Zechariah is talking about the same thing that many of the prophets did and that Jesus himself talked about. That is that, remember when Jesus wept over Jerusalem? In Luke 19, he said, oh, Jerusalem, Jerusalem, if you'd only known this your day, you know, you would things that make for your peace, but now they're hidden from you. He says, your enemies are going to come and they'll besiege you. They'll cast siege mounds around you. They'll destroy you and your children within you, and not one stone will be left standing on another. He's weeping over Jerusalem in Luke 19. That did happen. It's, you know, Jesus predicted that it would happen. In fact, Jesus said in Luke 21 that this destruction of Jerusalem would fulfill all things that were written in the prophets. Jesus said, Jerusalem would be trodden underfoot by the Gentiles so that all things written might be fulfilled. Well, some of the things written were written in Zechariah chapter 14. And so I think that, you know, what happens, let me just tell you something that's going on here. We live in a time where Christians have been given the impression that somehow everything in the Bible focuses on the second coming of Christ. The New Testament writers indicated that everything in the Old Testament focused on the first coming of Christ and the subsequent destruction of the old order in Jerusalem because the new order had come. Or as the writer of Hebrews said in Hebrews 8:11, where there's a new covenant, the old covenant is obsolete. Then he said, and that which is growing old and obsolete is about ready to vanish away. So the writer of Hebrews, just before 70 AD, says the new covenant has rendered the old covenant, which Jerusalem and the temple and all that was part of that, it's obsolete. And the writer of Hebrews said, and it's about ready to vanish away. He's referring to the fact that it's all the temple's going down. The end of everything related to the old covenant was coming to an end soon. This is the message of the Bible. Now, is there anything in the Bible about the second coming of Christ? Yes, I believe there is. I believe there are times when both Jesus and Paul and Peter speak of the second coming of Christ, and John. But when people say, that, oh, it's, you know, we just want everything to be about that, when if we read things in their context, their historical context, we'll realize, wait, there's not a reason in the world to apply this to the second coming of Christ. Especially when, you know, for example, Zechariah 12 through 14, that last three chapters of Zechariah, the New Testament writers quote from it numerous times. And they apply it to their own time. Jesus did, like chapter 13, just a chapter earlier than the one we're talking about, Zechariah 13:7. Jesus quoted that his betrayal and his death were going to fulfill Zechariah 13:7, where it says, "Strike the shepherd, and the sheep will be scattered." The New Testament writers took Zechariah to be talking about their time, not the end times, and the idea that it's about the end times has become very, very popular. In fact, people quote it as if there's no question about it. But, I mean, if you study it in context, you'll say, wait a minute, who says this is about the end times? The author doesn't. The New Testament writers don't. Who authorized that, you know? That everything is, you know, the end times. We are obsessed with the end times. And no wonder, you know, the world's getting pretty bad. We're not, you know, there's scary things happen. Who wouldn't rather escape here? Well, we're all going to escape one way or another. We'll die or Jesus will come back. But you know, for us to be obsessed with the second coming is certainly not justified by anything in the scripture. And certainly to impose that subject on passages that say nothing about it is a big, I believe, a mistake. Because then, of course, we won't recognize when prophecies have already been fulfilled, because we're thinking they're going to talk about, we think they're talking about something still future when they're not. So there's that. As far as Israel in the Middle East, lots of questions could come up about that, but let me just say, because I have a lot of people waiting and not a lot of time, I have lectures at our website, thenarrowpath.com. There's also, by the way, an app you can get on your browser, thenarrowpath.app. Go to that website. You can download it onto your phone. But I have lectures there, lots of lectures, hundreds of lectures. But there's one series in particular called What Are We to Make of Israel? Which kind of, I think that's almost your exact words you used in your question. What are we to make of Israel? Well, there's a series on that, and I go into great detail about all the relevant scriptures. Now, you mentioned Romans 11. Romans 11 doesn't mention anything about the nation of Israel. It says all Israel be saved, but it doesn't say there'll be a national entity. In the Bible, Israel can refer to the people of Israel. It can refer to the remnant of Israel. It can refer to lots of different things in different contexts. But, of course, the remnant of Israel will be saved. But the remnant of Israel, according to Paul, includes him. And what was Paul? He was a faithful Jew, faithful to the Messiah. And to Paul, all Jews who are faithful to the Messiah are faithful Jews. They're also called Christians. They're also part of what we call the church. If someone's faithful to Jesus, Jew or Gentile, they're part of what the Bible calls the church. And that, according to Paul, is that the all Israel will be saved, is the Jewish and the Gentile branches of the olive tree, as he's talking about. So anyway, I go into that in much more detail at the website, thenarrowpath.com. You can go to the tab that says topical lectures. You can also go to the other tab that says verse by verse. I have verse by verse lectures through all the books of the Bible, all the prophets, Zechariah and so forth. You can hear my commentary verse by verse through the whole books. Or you can go to the topical lectures and find the series, What Are We to Make of Israel? And that gives a much longer, more thorough, in-depth treatment of all the relevant scriptures on the subject. I appreciate your call, brother. I need to take some more calls.
1: Thank you.
0: Thank you for joining us. Okay, let's see here. Let's talk to Ron in Orange County, California. Ron, welcome to The Narrow Path.
2: Hey, Steve. I hope you're well today. Can you hear me okay?
0: Yes, sir.
2: Okay. I have a couple questions about the three different Olivet Discourse passages. I wanted to get your feedback on it. So in Matthew, okay, so Matthew, Mark, and Luke, Matthew 24, Mark 13 and Luke 21. Matthew uses the abomination of desolation language, and then he says, when you see Jesus coming with the clouds of heaven. Mark does the same thing. And then when we get over to Luke, he says, when you see Jerusalem surrounded by armies, which would be non-Jewish idiomatic language. Yet if you go down a few verses, he says, they will see the Son of Man coming with the clouds. Son of Man coming in a cloud with power and great glory. So he switches out of the idiomatic language he switches out of the non-idiomatic language into the idiomatic language. Why, this is hard to get at, but why do you think he does that? And then the follow-up question to that is, does that cause any kind of a problem with Jesus saying both things where he either said the one thing or the other. Either he said abomination of desolation, or he said Jerusalem surrounded by armies, but probably
0: okay.
2: Not both.
0: Right. I think it's almost certain that Jesus used the term abomination of desolation. Both Matthew and Mark use that expression. And that what Luke is doing is paraphrasing for the sake of his Gentile reader, Theophilus. Theophilus is a Greek name. I think everyone agrees that Luke wrote the book to a man, a Greek man, either a new Christian. It's certainly a man who had heard the gospel. He says that I write these things so you know the certainty of the things which you've heard. So he's either a Christian or someone very important that Luke is hoping to convert. But the man is not a Jew. The man is a Greek. and therefore he would not know the Jewish idioms like the Jews would. Now, Matthew, of course, writes to Jewish people, and he preserves all of Jesus' Jewish idioms, including the one abomination of desolation. Mark did the same thing, though he wasn't writing to Jews, probably. You know, he didn't paraphrase it. He just used the idiom that Jesus used. Luke, now, by the way, both Matthew and Luke say, when you see the abomination of desolation spoken of in the prophet Daniel, he who reads, let him understand. Now, both Matthew and Mark use the Jewish idiom and say, he that reads, let him understand. Luke doesn't do that. Luke doesn't figure that his reader, Theophilus, would understand. So he just paraphrases, when you see Jerusalem surrounded by armies, which means Luke, whom we understand to be a reliable writer, writing, you know, scripture for us, he interprets. And if you believe Luke is inspired, then this would be an inspired interpretation of the expression abomination of desolation as the coming of the Roman armies against Jerusalem. Now, and you noted that. Now, what you're wondering about is we also might suggest that when it says they'll see the Son of Man coming in the clouds of heaven, that too is Jewish idiomatic language, but Luke doesn't change that. I think that's the point you're making. Why does Luke change the idiom of abomination of desolation into something more understandable, but he doesn't change the idiom of the sun and the moon and the stars being in distress of nations, men's hearts failing for fear, the powers of the heaven being shaken, and seeing the Son of Man coming in the cloud with power and great glory. I don't know. I don't know why he doesn't. It's possible that he doesn't know a great way to paraphrase that. But Matthew and Mark and Luke, I think, are all themselves familiar with the language of the Old Testament scriptures, where all these things are phenomena, or I should say they're idioms. They're terms that are used when the Old Testament prophets speak about the fall of some great nation, whether it's Babylon in, let's say, Isaiah 13:10, whether it's Egypt in, I think it's Ezekiel 32, if I'm not mistaken, around 5 and 6, if I'm not mistaken, whether it's Edom, which that kind of language is used in Isaiah 34, excuse me. In other words, Joel uses it several times. It's very common in the Old Testament to speak of God judging a nation, an ancient nation that has already been judged, but the prophets predicting it use language like, you know, God is coming. He's coming with the clouds. He's coming. The earth will shake. You know, the mountains will reel. They'll melt like wax. The stars will fall from the heavens. This is all very apocalyptic language, which was very common in the prophets. The Jews familiar with the Old Testament, maybe even Theophilus, who is not a Jew, but might have been or might have been instructed to know, these are common expressions for the fall of an empire, not the end of the universe, as they sound like. And for that reason, we can say that this language, too, in the Olivet Discourse, can be used to speak of the fall of Jerusalem to the Romans in 70 A.D. Now, whether it is or not, that's something to judge from context and all of that. But you're asking, why doesn't Luke clarify that, too? Why does he use the same, the apocalyptic imagery that you find in Matthew and Mark? I don't know, except that, like I said, I don't know if he couldn't think of a brief way to make that clear and just assume that this, his reader would, learn that somehow or know that from someone telling him in the Old Testament. I don't know. I can't tell you why the gospel writers left out things, included specific things that others left out. Paraphrased here, didn't paraphrase there. Each author has their own purpose and for doing what they do. But as far as what we can make of it, I do believe that we have grounds for seeing that apocalyptic imagery as merely that, apocalyptic imagery. Even though Luke helps us out a little bit on the abomination of desolation by paraphrasing that, he doesn't paraphrase everything Jesus said. For example, Jesus often spoke of the kingdom of heaven. Whenever Luke refers to those statements that Jesus made about the kingdom of heaven, Luke paraphrases it as kingdom of God. Why? because heaven is an idiom for God among the Jews. It's a euphemism for God in many cases in Jewish literature and speech. Theophilus was not a Jew. He wouldn't necessarily know that. So that's another case where Luke paraphrases kingdom of heaven. He paraphrases the kingdom of God. And we assume he's correct. But that he doesn't paraphrase everything Jesus says or clarify it. We can't answer for why he did or didn't in a given case, but it doesn't have to prevent us from understanding what Jesus said, hopefully. All right, Ron, thanks for your call. All right. Hey, another Ron in Indianapolis. Oh, wait a minute here, just a moment. Oh, my goodness. Oh, okay, yes. Ron in Indianapolis, welcome to the Narrow Path.
3: Thanks, Steve. And Steve, as briefly as you can do it, I've heard two different explanations of what heaven is supposed to be, or the afterlife is supposed to bring. Some people believe that we're going to spend all of our... Thank you, and yourself. Come on, then. Some people believe that heaven is going to... Our afterlife is going to be in heaven forever. And I've heard other people say it's going to be on earth. And earth is going to actually wind up being similar to earth as it is now.
0: Well, I think there's a lot of noise in the background there, so I put you on hold. I take the second view. I believe that the Bible never indicates that the believer's destiny is to be in heaven forever. I believe that when I die, my spirit, which now possesses eternal life because of my faith in Christ, will continue to live, although my body will die. My body will be buried. It'll decompose here on earth. And my spirit will depart. Paul talked about how he's willing to, eager to depart and be with the Lord. I am too. So I expect to depart and be with the Lord. He's in heaven. So I plan to go to heaven when I die. But I don't plan to be there forever because Jesus isn't going to be there forever. The Bible says Jesus is going to come back here. And he's going to restore the earth to what it was before the fall. He's the second Adam. He's going to undo the works of the first Adam. God made earth as the habitation for man, not heaven. In fact, it says in Psalm 115, verse 16, heaven, even the heavens are the Lord's, but the earth he has given to the sons of men. It's just that the sons of men blew it by Adam's sin and our sins. We've kind of destroyed, in a sense, the earth. So Jesus is going to come back, and it says he's going to destroy those who destroyed the earth. And he's going to renew the earth, and there will be no more curse. So whatever curse came on the earth because of Adam's sin will no longer be there. We read that in Revelation 21:3. I believe that God intended for Adam and Eve to live on earth. If they had not sinned, then they would not have been forbidden to eat of the tree of life. If they had eaten of the tree of life, they would live forever, the Bible says. Where? Well, on earth, apparently. That's where they lived. There's no, when would they transfer to heaven, if they didn't die? The only reason we go to heaven is because we're going to die here. And he's got to keep us, our spirits, safe somewhere in the meantime until he comes and renews the earth and raises our dead bodies to live in it. So that's what I understand. If people say we're going to live forever in heaven, they don't have any verses in Scripture that really say that, in my opinion. And lots of verses talk about Jesus is going to inherit the earth, we're going to inherit the earth, the beak shall inherit the earth, Jesus is going to rule from sea to sea, from the river, to the sea, all kinds of stuff. He's going to reign on the earth, and so are we going to reign with him. We're joint heirs with him, and we'll reign with him forever in the New Jerusalem, which comes down from heaven in Revelation chapter 21, and then resides on earth, which is where God intended for man to live in the first place. And now what God intended to be so will be. Now, is it going to be very much like this earth? I don't know. It won't have any of the cursed things, but I don't know. It may be very much like paradise. That is like the garden was and how it was intended to be before the fall. That we don't have much information about that. But I hope that helps you, brother. I appreciate your call. We're just about out of time, I'm sorry to say. Maybe not complete. Let's see if we can get Seth from Greenville, South Carolina, a quick answer. Go ahead, quickly.
4: Hey, welcome. Steve, just a quick question for you. Thank you. I appreciate you taking my call. Just had a question about a chart that you spoke about on your series When shall these things be? Mm-hmm. I think it's the second episode at the end. It's a chart that you had about the Old Testament. That's correct. The kingdom.
0: Yeah.
4: And the kingdom passages from the Old Testament. And,
0: right.
4: and the New Testament passages in a chart that kind of compares those two.
0: Right. It should be available. It should be available at Matthew713.com.
4: Okay.
0: If it's not available there, email me and I'll send it to you. You can email.
4: Okay.
0: My email is at the bottom of the first page of our website, thenarrowpath.com. 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And it's supposed to be there at Matthew713.com, but once in a while, people let me know that they can't find something I said is there. 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
4: Perfect. Thank you very much, brother. I appreciate you and your ministry.
0: All right, Sam. Thanks for your call, brother. Thank you very much. I appreciate that.
4: Okay.
0: Bye.
4: You've
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13: 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Several psalms in the Bible encourage God's people to look to God's creation as a catalyst to bringing our praises to our Creator. Psalm 148:7-13 is one of those passages. Praise the Lord from the earth, you great sea creatures and all the depths, fire and hail, snow and clouds, stormy wind, fulfilling His word, mountains and hills, fruitful trees and all cedars, beasts and all cattle, creeping things and flying fowl, kings of the earth and all peoples, princes and all judges of the earth, both young men and maidens, old men and children, let them praise the name of the Lord, for His name alone is exalted. His glory is above the earth and the heavens. I discovered a Bible verse that makes a perfect introduction we could use with anyone. Come and see the works of God, who is awesome in His deeds toward the sons of men. That's Psalm 66:5. Indeed, how truly we can say with the psalmist in the third verse of that psalm, how awesome are Your works, O God! You have made them all. Wouldn't you say those are really fitting uses of the word awesome? In Psalm 143, the psalmist gives his testimony that all of us can reflect on, where it says, I remember the days of old, I meditate on all thy works, I muse on the work of thy hands. That's Psalm 143, verse 5. Now think about that statement. Can you see the three ways there that you can use your mind to think about three types of things? First, we can remember the days of old, the events of the past that we can hear or read about that God did. Then, we can meditate on all His works. As we mentally revisit the events of what God has done in the past, we can use our thinking skills to meditate on two types of things. The events of the past themselves naturally include specific actions described in His Word, like the creation, the flood, and all kinds of incidents that left physical evidences caused by those events. And that opens up a whole lot of what we could call empirical evidence. Not only would that take us on a path to archaeological evidences of things we can find buried in the ground, like walls that were built long ago at specific places that have been identified by names recorded in the Bible, it also would include things like fossils of all sorts of creatures that were buried by the catastrophic actions of the global flood of Noah's time. And third, we can muse on the work of the Creator's hands. Can you see the adventure God is inviting us to participate in with that statement? And by the way, when you think about the word muse, I'm reminded of how that word is pretty familiar to us. You know it. It's the word amusement. Of course, there, the letter A in front of muse means not to muse. And the word muse means to think, so a muse means you don't need to think. On the other hand, we're familiar with the word museum. And that, of course, is a place where you're supposed to be encouraged to think. Unfortunately, in today's world, museums that are filled with all sorts of amazing and wonderful things to think about are typically places where you're also force-fed a lot of very cleverly and artfully constructed deceptions to direct your thinking in ways that prove to be absolutely ridiculous, like all the make-believe magic of evolutionary naturalism. But Scripture keeps insisting profound truths like Psalm 104:24. O Lord, how manifold are thy works! In wisdom hast thou made them all. The earth is full of thy riches. You could probably see that manifold is sort of like the word multitude. God's works include so many things, it's impossible for us to even imagine numbering them. And the wisdom it took to make all those treasures in the whole earth just fills us with a sense of awe. No wonder Psalm 9 declares, I will praise thee, O Lord, with my whole heart. I will show forth all thy marvelous works. And Psalm 145 declares, All thy works shall praise thee, O Lord, and thy saints shall bless thee. Indeed, God ordains that all his awesome works of creation bring praise to their Creator. But for many, the Bible is like an ancient locked-up book. It's filled with golden treasures of infinite wisdom and direction that could change their lives if they'd just open it and unlock the mysteries of the life that are binding them in darkness. The darkness of Darwinian evolution is probably the most destructive speculation that has been destroying the lives of untold millions of children. They've been constantly fed a steady diet of lies disguised as scientific facts, and the system of education they're subjected to has been completely under the control of those who reject the undeniable truth of God's word, beginning with the very first verse. In the beginning, God created the heavens and the earth. This declaration from our Creator opens his holy and awe-inspiring Scripture to set the stage for the basis of all truth. But what is heard by most of the students in their parents' homes, blaring from all the media, textbooks, and the temples of knowledge we know as museums? They've all become megaphones for the idolatry called secularism, and they've deliberately ostracized the Creator from their make-believe world and slandered the Son of God openly with their shame-filled debauchery and utter contempt for truth. This is why the Bible letter from the Apostle Paul to the believers in the city of Corinth tells us, We are destroying speculations and every lofty thing raised against the knowledge of God, and taking every thought captive to the obedience of Christ. That's 2 Corinthians 10:5, and it bears thinking about. Does this sound like warfare? Will there be opposition? Of course. Will you feel challenged? Will you see the opportunity to advance Messiah's kingdom? The big question is, will you make a commitment to your Lord, depending on his strength, of course, to see you through to victory? Now, honestly, I have to ask you, are we giving our priority to the kind of warfare that that passage seems to imply? Can you think of some lofty, high-minded speculations and things that are raised against the knowledge of God? How would you like some help to be more successful in the battle that you're engaged in to destroy them? I trust, as you're listening to me today, that you're consciously making an effort to do what you can to increase in the knowledge of God, as several of Paul's letters exhort readers to do. And if you think about it, the knowledge of God, let me ask you, when do we find the knowledge of God? Proverbs 2:5 tells us, Then you will understand the fear of the Lord and find the knowledge of God. So when is that? Well, if you check out Proverbs chapter 2, it spells it out pretty clearly. My son, if you receive my words and treasure my commands within you, so that you incline your ear to wisdom and apply your heart to understanding, yes, if you cry out for discernment and lift up your voice for understanding, if you seek her as silver and search for her as for hidden treasures, then you will understand the fear of the Lord and then find the knowledge of God. That's Proverbs chapter 2, verse 1 to 5. So when does that process of understanding and finding the personal knowledge of God actually begin to happen? Well, make careful note of the very specific guidance that God's wisdom is providing to guide our pathway. He says, Receive my words. Now, obviously, you have to be receptive, open-minded, wouldn't you say? And then it says, Treasure my commands. Do you suppose this takes a personal investment of time and money? Then, incline your ear to wisdom. We're constantly listening to something. It's our choice. And then it says, apply your heart to understanding. Thoughtfulness is a matter of the heart, isn't it? Cry out for discernment, it says. Do you think he's inviting us to plead with God physically? I mean, if you have to get even loud about it? Lift up your voice for understanding, it says. And it's no sin to use your voice to ask God for insight. Seeker as silver. Now, this really gets down to our priorities, doesn't it? Search for her as for hidden treasures, and then you will understand the fear of the Lord, and then find the knowledge of God. When I began doing those things in earnest, God put me on a journey that eventually led to do what I never would have planned to do. He enabled me to publish my book, Unlocking the Mysteries of Creation. It took over a dozen years, learning many life lessons along the way, and one of the big lessons is perhaps best described by a passage from Psalm 25 that starts out with a prayer. Show me your ways, O Lord. Teach me your paths. Lead me in your truth and teach me, for you are the God of my salvation. On you I wait all the day. Remember, O Lord, your tender mercies and your loving kindnesses, for they are of old. Do not remember the sins of my youth, nor my transgressions. According to your mercy, remember me. For your goodness' sake, O Lord. Good and upright is the Lord, therefore he teaches sinners in the way. The humble he guides in justice, and the humble he teaches his way. All the paths of the Lord are mercy and truth to such as keep his covenant and his testimonies. For your name's sake, O Lord, pardon my iniquity, for it is great. Who is the man that fears the Lord? Him shall he teach in the way he chooses. He himself shall dwell in prosperity, and his descendants shall inherit the earth. The secret of the Lord is with those who fear him, and he will show them his covenant. You want guidance? The knowledge of his ways? Be teachable. That's what humility is all about, and that's why he says, the humble one he guides, the humble one he teaches his way. In the opening spread for section 1 of my book, Unlocking the Mysteries of Creation, I set the stage by quoting the 11th verse of Exodus 20. That's the chapter containing the words that Moses and all the congregation of Israel heard with their ears in Mount Sinai when God declared the Ten Commandments. It's one of the most unique verses in the Bible about creation for its absolute insistence on a very profound truth. For in 6 days the Lord made heaven and earth, the sea, and all that is in them, and rested the seventh day. Now this challenged me to learn well the facts that confirm the credibility of Scripture regarding the verbal account of creation in Genesis. And yes, when you dig for the facts, when you analyze the data, when you compare all the Scriptures, it makes complete sense. God really did create the entire universe in 6 normal days, and he did it less than 10,000 years ago. Now, you don't have to believe me. Just don't fail to test all things and see for yourself why the creation could not have happened by any kind of evolutionistic miracles. The evidence is shockingly hidden from our lofty information sources that deny the knowledge of God. Many of the puzzling pieces on when it all began are put together in that first section of my book, Unlocking the Mysteries of Creation. And you can watch the full presentations that I recorded on this topic at the link that's provided in the notes for today's show at reclaimyourlegacy.com. I also found the Bible is filled with hidden treasures to discover, and one of those treasures that continues to compel my ongoing study of the Creator's Word and His world is from the oldest book in the Bible. Over 4,000 years ago, Job told his friends, "But now ask the beasts, and they will teach you, and the birds of the air, and they will tell you, or speak to the earth, and it will teach you, and the fish of the sea will explain to you. Who among all these does not know that the hand of the Lord has done this, in whose hand is the life of every living thing, and the breath of all mankind?" When I discovered that Job's story included that statement, Job 12, 7, 9, and 10, I knew it had to have a page in my book, and it would introduce a whole section devoted to exploring the design and perfection of the creation. When he said, "Who doesn't know?" do you think he's trying to make it clear that an open-minded discovery of nature should naturally lead anyone to recognize that there is a Lord of creation responsible for all the intricate design that he sees all around him? Ask the beasts, and they will teach you. Now, what I'm giving you today is a gift. It's really a key, and it's designed by your Creator to unlock mysteries of God's awesome creation. part of that is to know where to find this extraordinarily helpful insight from God's Word. Don't forget it. It's in Job chapter 12. Tell your kids about it. Job chapter 12 has to do with the number one evidence from the things that are made. Paul's first chapter of his epistle to the first generation of Messiah-confessing believers in Rome declares, His, that is God's, invisible attributes, namely His eternal power and divine nature, have been clearly perceived ever since the creation of the world in the things that have been made, so that they are without excuse. That's Romans 1:20. And everything that you're seeing out in nature on a warm spring day, the flowers, the grass, the butterflies, all of it is giving you clear perception of design. And when you see the intricate and purposeful designs in nature, what does that tell you? It tells you there's a supreme designer who designed it all. A very intelligent designer at that, and that's the number one attribute of our Creator's divine nature. The designer is the author of creativity, and when you look at all the beauty and variety of what He created, do you get the feeling He had a lot of fun doing it? Our Creator continues showing humanity why people can have so much pleasure by using their intelligence to echo His creativity. Think about it. Endless designs in His world of nature inspire us to reflect our Creator's genius by enabling us to be creative. Great are the works of the Lord, studied by all who delight in them. Full of splendor and majesty is His work, and His righteousness endures forever. He has caused His wondrous works to be remembered. The Lord is gracious and merciful. That's Psalm 111, 2-4. Who has marveled watching fireflies on a hot summer night? Fireflies really are fantastic, and if you want to see some remarkably fascinating video footage of the Creator's awesome work of His fireflies, you'll want to check it out at the link that's in today's transcript on reclaimyourlegacy.com. It's from John 10:10 Ministries. The amazing ability of living creatures to produce light is called bioluminescence. The light from a firefly is sometimes called cold light because the energy conversion process is so efficient that no measurable heat is formed. The engineering design required to make a firefly is clearly the result of intelligence beyond imagining. Who doesn't know that the hand of the Lord has done this? Instruction lasts for a short time. Discovery lasts for a lifetime. Think about that. God's Genesis account of His creation in 6 days describes an orderly sequence of miracles that defies the doctrines of Darwinian evolution. Now, here's an important thing to notice. In case you're challenged to try merging naturalistic evolution with divine creation, it makes no sense. The Bible narrative is straightforward, without apology, declaring truths that are impossible to force into any concept of evolutionism. Just look at the panorama of the 6 days of creation in Genesis. Plants appeared on day 3 before the sun on day 4. Earth was created on day 1 before all the stars on day 4. Daylight on day 1 appeared before the sun was made on day 4. Water engulfed the earth from the beginning before dry land appeared on day 3. Birds and whales were made on day 5 before four-footed beasts were made on day 6. Fruit trees filled the earth on day 3 before jellyfish and all the other amazing creatures in the sea on day 5. And thinking of all the amazing varieties of creatures God created to live in the sea, have you ever seen one of them that has an incredible sense of creative design itself? You might ask, who made this exquisite design in the sandy floor on the bottom of the sea? It's an exquisite, perfectly symmetrical sand sculpture in the shape of a radiating wheel that looks like an image of a sunburst. Like other animals every year, the male pufferfish has a special ritual to attract its mate. Only his is a week-long non-stop project that he instinctively works on 24/7 until he completes his masterpiece, and it looks absolutely magnificent. You've got to see this. Using his underbelly pectoral fin to stir up the sand into very specific shapes, and his mouth to move little shells around until they're placed just right, the pufferfish meticulously and persistently creates his work of art before the ocean's currents wipe it all away, but not before he attracts his female to continue the existence of their kind. Let my chemist friend Bruce Malone show us one of the most incredible works of God to bring glory to His intelligent design. Bruce calls it a fish in love, and he describes it as how the Japanese pufferfish circles show the romantic side of this ocean creature. You can find it on Bruce's YouTube channel called Search for Truth, and the link for the actual presentation of that is in the notes for today's show at reclaimyourlegacy.com. Have you ever watched a monarch butterfly emerge from its chrysalis? It's no doubt one of the most spectacular marvels of creation I've ever witnessed. I really hope you take some time to discover some more about their creator's intricate design invested in these uncommon expressions of God's awesome works. Don't miss seeing the Super Generation from the John 10:10 Project. It's all about monarch butterflies, especially about their astounding migration to their subtropical home breeding grounds in the forests of central Mexico. You can see it at the link that's in the notes for today's show at reclaimyourlegacy.com. I never realized that the late summer generation of monarchs in Canada and the U.S. was so unique. Did you know that through springtime and summer, all the monarchs in North America only live for 2 to 6 weeks? The late August generation is genetically programmed to live up to 9 months. That's because all the millions of monarchs emerging from their chrysalis then are about to make a 1,000-mile-plus journey to several remote Mexican forests where they'll spend their winter before their offspring venture off to their northern habitats for the summer months. Their survival hinges not only on their massive compound eyes, but also on their awesome, finely tuned navigational systems that are built into their tiny brains and antenna. Learning of the awesome designs of the monarch's migratory marvel and watching the miracle of metamorphosis can truly be a very memorable catalyst to exploring God's awesome works. Aren't you thankful that we can bring glory to Him by sharing the wonder of it all with a child who's hardly ever heard of God's creative genius? Doesn't it make sense that instruction like this, instruction that lasts a short time, can really prompt discovery that lasts a lifetime? Psalm 145 says, "One generation shall praise thy works to another, and shall declare thy mighty acts." I've asked many times, when is our generation going to take that scripture seriously? When will we speak up, as all of the scriptures I've talked about today have encouraged us to simply praise God by talking with our family about His awesome works? Another scripture passage that has really been my prayer in the last 20-plus years that I've had the heavenly privilege of being a grandfather is Psalm 71. Part of it says, "Oh God, you have taught me from my earliest childhood, and I constantly tell others about the wonderful works you do. Now that I'm old and gray, do not abandon me, O God. Let me proclaim your power to this new generation, your mighty miracles to all who come after me." I'd like to think that sharing these things that you've heard me talk about today is at least like a seed that's planted with the hope that you'll take and water it until it produces a fruitful harvest. So which hidden treasure in the Bible did you discover today? Maybe it was Psalm 66:5, "Come and see the works of God, who is awesome in His deeds." It might have been Job 12:7-10, "But now ask the beasts, and they will teach you." Or Psalm 143 that says, "I meditate on all thy works, I muse on the work of thy hands." And of course, 2 Corinthians 10:5, "We're destroying speculations and every lofty thing raised against the knowledge of God." And finally, Romans 1:20, "God's invisible attributes, namely His eternal power and divine nature, are clearly seen by the things that are made." Which of the creations of the Supreme Designer will you declare to someone this week? Will it be God's amazing deep-sea artist, the Japanese pufferfish? Or God's brilliant flying, flashing nightlights, the firefly? Or maybe God's miracle of metamorphosis, the monarch butterfly? It'd be good to go slowly and remember what the great scientist ahead of his time, Galileo, discovered. We cannot teach people anything. We can only help them discover it within themselves. Remember, instruction that lasts for a short time can prompt discovery that lasts for a lifetime. This is Dennis Peterson, and thanks for being with me today on Reclaiming Your Legacy.
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0: Isaiah 40, verse 31, we read, "But those who wait on the Lord," and I would say those who love the Lord, "shall renew their strength. They shall mount up with wings like eagles. They shall run and not be weary. They shall walk and not faint." So here's a verse that talks about the huge benefit it comes from loving Jesus. Jesus shall renew your strength if you love him and walk with him. He will cause you to mount up with wings like eagles. He will cause you to run and not be weary, walk and not faint. These are all the blessings and benefits that come from loving our Savior, who loves us so much and helps us so much.
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12: Whatever you're going through, it never, ever is greater than the gospel. 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
15: Matthew 26, verse 30 through 35. The Sea of Galilee there below Mount Arbel, this beautiful, fertile crescent along the coast where Jesus ministered in every synagogue. He taught in every synagogue, and he ministered. Up here is Capernaum, where his headquarters was. We're going back. We're going to be in Capernaum again after I'm raised up. It's incredible. They may not believe it in the moment, but they'll believe it when he rises again. These things were planned. This is an awesome thing. Now, Peter, still stuck in his own head. Remember, Jesus had told him, you're going to deny me three times at the table. He wants to bring this up again. So all are going to be made to stumble. All, Peter answered and said to him, even if all are made to stumble. See, I don't want to contradict you entirely. You're God. But you're a little wrong. Because because of you, even if they're, you know, all are made to stumble because of you, I

0: will never be made to stumble. You just got me wrong, Lord. Just one mistake. Not bad. 99%? No. Peter wants to have it out with him. He's already denying the word of God. He's already in that mode. He's already in that vein of thinking. Jesus said to him, "Assuredly, I say to you that this night," he repeats it again, "before the rooster crows, you will deny me three times." You will deny me three times, Peter. Now, we went to SoCal for a conference, and then we went to Art and Kim in Arizona. We stayed with them for a few days and got to be with their precious church fellowship, Calvary Chapel Tombstone, and fellowship with them on Sunday. It was so sweet. But we stayed in this trailer in a hot place without air conditioning. They're off the grid. They just have some small solar panels, so there's no air conditioning. So our windows are open, and we're right next to the chicken coop. And the first night, the rooster sounds off. Oh, man, let me tell you, cock-a-doodle-doo. I wake up to this, and Amy wakes up, and I'm like, what? Is the sun already coming up? And I reach over for my phone, and I look, 2 in the morning? I was ready to make some fried chicken. I was have some chicken fried steak for breakfast. I don't know, just something's got to happen to this thing, and it cannot live. And it continued to sound off from that point on every few minutes, it seemed. And it was a pretty sleepless night, but it didn't get any better the next night. He started at 1 in the morning. It was like, okay, this is our last night. We can survive this, you know. Mercy on the rooster. But in the Jewish culture, there were 4 watches in the night. The watchman had 4 watches. There was 3-hour intervals. 6 to 9 p.m. was the evening watch. Midnight is the name of the watch that goes from 9 to midnight. The rooster crow is from midnight to 3. And so that's accurate, according to those Arizona roosters. It was right in that window they started crowing. And then the morning watch, 3 to 6 a.m., when Jesus rose again from the dead, in the morning watch before the sun was up. And so those are your watches. And what Jesus is telling Peter is, remember, they've already finished the evening watch. They had Passover. They're now walking over to the Garden of Gethsemane. He's only a few hours from these events. And Peter's in full denial. There's no way this is going to happen. I'm ready to die for you. And Jesus is saying, you're moments away from not even knowing me, denying that you even know me during the rooster crow watch. Before that rooster crows, you'll have denied me 3 times. Wow. This is a radical prophecy. A man completely convinced of his stability in faith is going to fail, not in days, but in moments. It's radical. Now, I love how the Lord does this, because this rooster is Peter's great blessing. You know, the humble are usable. God resists the proud, but gives grace to the humble. And he gave Peter a permanent reminder of his failure. Every time he heard a rooster sound off, he would be right back in that moment, looking at Jesus's face up on the balcony and seeing that moment when he realized, I've just denied you 3 times. And Jesus looked at him, and it says Peter wept. He wept. But this was a man that God was going to do amazing things through. That the things that God was going to do through him for others could ruin him in pride. It could make him unusable. And so God gave him a permanent reminder. No matter where he went, he could be in Rome sharing the gospel, and he would be. And the rooster would crow, and he'd be like, I know, Lord, I know. It's all you. It is all you. The Lord has to do that in all of our lives. We have to be thoroughly convinced of who we are before we can truly be convinced of who he is and be usable by him. Or we'll just keep taking credit. Gideon, you have too many men. There's too many with you. You guys will take credit for what I'm about to do. Get rid of your men. What, Lord? Gets them down to 300 men to go into battle. And the Lord brings the victory. And it's the Lord that gets the glory. And this is how the Lord works time and time again. Man gets in the way and man's pride gets in the way. I think of Jonathan and his armor bearer. Hey, let's go. Show ourselves to the Philistines. God can save by many or by few. If they say, come up here, the Lord's with us, we're going. And they went. After killing 30, this great earthquake brings fear to the camp of the Philistines, and they start killing each other. And the group starts melting away and running away, and God brings the victory through two. And then there's David, who stood before Goliath. One man, and not just one man versus one man, because David says, after I remove your head and feed your flesh to the birds, I'm going to feed the whole army behind you to the birds. You're all dead. You've defied the living God. You're all dead. It's awesome. But how about when the children of Israel brought the Ark of the Covenant into battle against the Philistines in the days of Samuel? And Hophni and Phinehas, two woke priests, not walking with God at all, sleeping with the women, fleshly dudes, came walking into the battle. They're killed. The Ark of the Covenant is taken. It's just a box. And yet God brings deliverance without a man. He didn't even need a man. I'll do it with a golden box. He plagues the cities of the Philistines until they recognize this God's too powerful for all our gods. We got to get him out of here. And so they ran him out. It's God. It's God's glory. It's God's work. Pride Mark is a company down in Southern California. This is a cool story. When I was young, my dad was the pastor of Calvary Chapel, Anaheim. And when Amy and I were first married, they moved from the area where we were to Newport Beach. They found this little apartment that was like rock bottom priced, and it was near the beach, and he grew up near the beach. They both did. So they were really excited to move down there. And they would commute to the church up the 55 freeway. When you're carpooling, you get onto this little carpool ramp that goes up above the freeway, and you swirl around onto the 5, and it would take them right to the church. And it only took them 20 minutes to get to the church. But there's this huge black building right off the side of the freeway. And the sign, only one sign on the building at the very top, white, big white letters, says Pride Mark. My dad's name is Mark. And the Lord always spoke to him in unique ways. I've known this about my dad my whole life. Like, how did you get that from, you know, he says, oh, the Lord put that up there for me. So when I drive by, he reminds me every time I drive by on my way to church, watch out for Pride Mark. It's my work. I'm doing it. Don't get in the way. Watch out for pride. And at the time, I kind of was a little skeptical, like, God doesn't really talk to me that way. And I was like, sounds narcissistic. There's a sign out there that has Pride Mark on it. It's about you. It's all about you. Yeah, I'm sure it is. How about the other signs? A little sarcastic in my unbelief, but he was proven right. He died in 2020. And that sign went down in 2020. After he died, Amy and I are driving. And it's like we were down there for celebration of life. And we're driving that spot. And we looked up and the sign's gone. And my wife says to me, he doesn't need it anymore. And I went, oh, wow. That's crazy. That sign stood there for 25 years. And I'm like, imagine, I wonder if that company has any idea that their success for the last 25 years was because of a pastor in Anaheim that the Lord just wanted to give a message to. Pride Mark, watch out for it. I just think it was amazing. It's like, wow, proof's in the pudding. You could call it a coincidence, but he proclaimed it boldly from the pulpit. That's what God was saying to him. I was like, well, okay, look at that. God cares. He wants us to win these battles of the flesh. He wants us to not be lifted up with self works and pride. He wants us to rely on him. But of course, Peter was slow to the take, just like we are. Peter said to him, "Even if I have to die with you, I will not deny you." And so said all the disciples. So they just left this conversation with absolute pushback. Here's what I appreciate. When we look at Jesus and his willingness to speak the truth in love, you might say it was a failure of a moment because it all came to be. Nobody heeded the warning. Nobody turned and got it right. And yet it wasn't over, was it? Resurrection was to be. And they would get it. And the message would sink in. And it would be recorded. And it would go down in church history and in our lives as a warning for pride. And God's faithful to give that. And if you are discouraged because your kids aren't listening, your grandkids are thick as molasses. They just don't get what you say. Or they mock it. They scoff at it. Fellow friends or coworkers, don't be discouraged. God's still working. The story's not over. You speak the truth in love, and it's there as a message that will resonate with them when the time is right. So don't lose heart. Peter stuck to his guns, and so did the rest of them. We're not going to fail tonight. But when they did, later they would remember, Jesus told us it would happen, and it did. Maybe we should watch out and not rely on ourselves, but rely on the Lord. You see, it was an overconfidence in the flesh. We have a tendency to do this. We really think we're better than we really are. It's absolutely true. We think we're better than we really are. In fact, didn't Peter say, "These knuckleheads, I'm sure you're right. But me, you're all wrong. You have no idea the resolve that I have. I'm all in." And Jesus is saying, "You have no idea the power of Satan and how he can cripple you and drop you to your knees without my strength. Without me," Jesus says, "you can do nothing." And there is the hope. There's the answer. It's him. Because we see a big change in these disciples. Romans 7:18, Paul recognized this in himself. After years of ministry, he writes to the Romans, one of his last letters. He says, "I know that in me, that is in my flesh, nothing good dwells. For to will is present with me, but how to perform what is good, I do not find." It's like life is long and filled with twists, turns, and temptations. We have these moments where we just feel like, "Wow, Lord, I'm so in love with you and I'm so passionate about you. I can just see myself never falling again. I think I got it finally." And then a few weeks passes by and a few past tests, and the tests keep coming, and suddenly the right combination hits and you're out it again. You're blown your top. You're yelling on the freeway, shaking your fist. "I can't take it anymore. There's idiots out here." You know? We're so contradictive, because then I'll be an idiot and accidentally cut somebody off and, "Oh, I'm sorry." And they're like honking and, "Hey, man, have some mercy." We're a bunch of contradictions. God's patient. He's always working. Look at what he says. Paul says in Philippians 3:3, "For we are the circumcision who worship God in the spirit." You see, the circumcision of the heart can't be made by fleshly means. Only God can circumcise a heart, take the flesh out of the heart, the sin out of the heart, the selfishness out of the heart. And so Paul's saying, look, we've been delivered from this bondage of sin and death, and God is circumcising the heart of the Christian. Rejoice in Christ Jesus. Boy, there's a key there. Rejoice in Christ. Whatever you're going through, it never, ever is greater than the gospel. I mean, even if it's death, even if you lose the closest person to you in your life, you're going to be okay because the gospel is there. There's resurrection. There's new life. You've never lost anybody permanently. You will be reunited. So if you are in the depths of despair and there's pity drowning you in your soul, rejoice in Christ Jesus. praise. Begin to sing praise. Begin to zero in on the gospel and the salvation of your soul. The fact that your loved ones are not lost. This goes on every level, even if it's financial level, you lost a job, whatever it is. You're sick as a dog, you feel horrible. I find that those are the best times to sing praise songs. One time I crashed on my bike, hit my head, vomited for 2 days, no relief, could not get relief from that nausea. And the Lord spoke to my heart as I was crying out to him. I said, please, God, you got to lighten this up. Please, God. And he said, sing. And it was amazing. I just started singing praises to him, and the vibration in my vocal cords just soothed my brain. It kind of took the edge off of that nausea. But the words did the far greater work, penetrating my heart. And it was just a powerful moment. And so when we are in the depths, rejoice in Christ Jesus and have no confidence in the flesh. Don't depend on yourself for a second. You depend on the Lord. Look to the Lord. This is the victory God wants to give us all. He wants to give us victory in depending on him, trusting in him, relying on him and not ourselves. Look at what Mark 8:38 says. This is how big this moment was. How bad was it that Peter did this? For whoever is ashamed of me and my words in this adulterous and sinful generation, of him the Son of Man also will be ashamed when he comes in the glory of his Father with the holy angels. That was a serious sin, was it not? I praise God that every time I've been a coward and didn't do what I should have done, that there's forgiveness and grace. That it wasn't over for Peter in this moment. Judas thought it was too late. It was over. He killed himself. He couldn't receive the grace of God through Jesus Christ. His pride wouldn't let him do it. But humble yourself before the mighty hand of God, and he shall exalt you in due time. Let him minister to your heart and restore your soul. This is the work that only he can do. And in time, you'll be strengthened to stand for the testimony of Christ. Paul says to Timothy, in 2 Timothy 1:7, for God has not given us the spirit of fear, but of power and of love and of a sound mind. It's all from him. Therefore, do not be ashamed of the testimony of our Lord, nor of me, his prisoner, but share with me in the sufferings for the gospel according to the power of God. You see, Timothy had become timid. He had become cowardly when he saw his mentor being persecuted. They threw Paul in prison. It freaked Timothy out. Oh, this is terrible. I don't want to go to prison. I don't want to suffer. And Paul says, hey, don't be ashamed. Don't be ashamed of the testimony. Remember the sufferings of Christ. Look at my sufferings and what I'm going through. And remember the Lord in his goodness. Stand fast. He goes on to say in verse 12, for this reason I also suffer these things for the sake of the gospel. Nevertheless, I am not ashamed, for I know whom I have believed and am persuaded that he is able to keep what I have committed to him until that day. Praise God. When the early church was faced with persecution, they went to the Lord in prayer. This is how you rely on the Lord. How do you lean on the Lord? Prayer. Confess sin, even if it's pride and self-reliance. Lord, I'm being self-reliant and filled with pride, help me right now, humble me, confess it like any other sin, and say, Lord, help me be a witness for you. Look at this. When they were confronted with persecution, they came back after this confrontation with the same body of men that had killed Jesus. They said, don't speak in the name of Jesus anymore. So they came back to the church for prayer, and they prayed this. Now, Lord, look on their threats and grant to your servants that with all boldness, they may speak your word. By stretching out your hand to heal, and that signs and wonders may be done through the name of your holy servant, Jesus. And when they had prayed, the place where they were assembled together was shaken, and they were all filled with the Holy Spirit, and they spoke the word of God with boldness, answered prayer. So God granted them boldness, just like this next threat. Acts chapter 5, once again, they were threatened to keep their mouths shut. This is what happens. Read, when you read this verse, you can predict in the flesh what would have happened. It says, when they, that is the Sanhedrin, called for the apostles and beaten them, they commanded that they should not speak in the name of Jesus and let them go. Now, what would have happened if it were just a few months before? Oh, man, we're done. We're out of here. Back to Galilee. That's where they would have stayed. But what did they do? So they departed from the presence of the council, rejoicing that they were counted worthy to suffer shame for his name. Hallelujah. And daily in the temple and in every house, they did not cease teaching and preaching Jesus as the Christ. Hallelujah. God's work be done. Years later, Peter, like James, this is the brother, half-brother of Jesus, wrote, submit to God, resist the devil, and he will flee from you. Peter echoes this same sentiment in 1 Peter. This is what it says in 1 Peter 5:5. Yes, all of you, be submissive to one another and be clothed with humility. For God resists the proud, but gives grace to the humble. Therefore, humble yourselves under the mighty hand of God, that he may exalt you in due time. Cast all your cares upon him, for he cares for you. And he goes on to say in verse 8, be sober, be vigilant, because your adversary, the devil, walks about like a roaring lion, seeking whom he may devour. Resist him, steadfast in the faith, knowing that the same sufferings are experienced by your brotherhood in the world. And I thank God. You see, Peter writes this in light of his denial. And he says, man, that adversary, the devil, he's like a roaring lion. He's seeking whom he may devour. And it will cause suffering if you stand fast. You will suffer. But remember, you're not alone. There have been many faithful brothers and sisters who have stood the attack. And so in conclusion, we're left with one hope. His name is Jesus. You see, the fear of man brings a snare. And it was Peter's fear of the council that brought him the willingness to deny the Lord. But whoever trusts in the Lord shall be safe.
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4: 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The Word. We got the laughter. 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We're also going to have Stephen B. there opening up. So it's just going to be a night of fun and laughter. All of the shenanigans start at 7 o'clock. There's going to be food trucks. It is family-friendly. As I said, a Christian comedian, so you don't got to worry about the content being a little bit too much. This is a great opportunity to come together and just laugh the night away and have some fun. 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
2: 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Welcome to Understanding Islam. Pastor Khadijah was born in Iran and lived under the influence of Islam before coming to America and giving her life to Christ. Learn about the history and goal of Islam, the difference between Islam and Muslims, how Islam is affecting life in America, and a call for all believers to join together in the power of God's name to pray for Iran and the influence of Islam around the globe and right here at home. Let's bring healing, restoration, and freedom through Christ. Now, here's Pastor Khadijah.
11: Well, hello, everyone. This is Pastor Khadijah from Way of the Cross, Folsom. And I'm just so privileged and honored that God gave me this opportunity to be on this amazing radio station for his call, for his plan, for his purpose, but mainly because of his love and grace for all his people, especially people in America. God loves this land. God loves his people here. And we're talking all people, all nation. And here, God, he gave me this opportunity to be on this station, not only to share my testimony, not only to share who I am and where I come from, my life journey, but also to bring awareness and awakening about who we love. When we say love all people, who we love, mainly because God wants us to be aware of our enemy. Because sometimes we get so wrapped up with all these slogans that we say, oh, freedom, freedom, or democracy, or, oh, Jesus said, love everybody. But at the same time, we have to be so careful how we define this terminology. How do we define them? And because we have to understand that when we talk about any word that comes into our mind, because based on what we learn, is this really the whole concept of how God called us to live on this earth? And then, so here, not only I'm sharing my testimony and my life journey, but like I said, to also, because it's based on what the journey I went through to bring awareness and awakening in our nation here, especially in America, about our enemies. And one specific is Islam. And then I'm going to talk about it. Why Islam? Why Islam? And then also talking about God's warning. So this God's warning, it goes back to all the way from the beginning of the creation all the way to today. God, he always used his appointed, anointed people to warn his people, to talk to his people about their enemy, about knowing how to always be under God's covering, because the only power and the only person that protects us and blesses us is God. So God's heart is for us to not to lean on men, but to lean on him. And even in book of Jeremiah 17 says that curse those they, you know, I'm paraphrasing it, curse those they fully depending on men or living their life by looking unto man. But God is calling us to fully looking unto him. He is our creator. He's the one created us. He's the one paid a great cost for us to be filled with his Holy Spirit. So through the power of the Holy Spirit, that we can be empowered with his knowledge, with his wisdom, and with his understanding. So that's why God, out of his love and grace, he's warning us. So now the question is, warning us about what? What is it that God is asking people like me? And there are thousands of people like me right now out there that they were in a bondage and a captivity of Islam. And then by God's grace, like me, either through vision or through some people that God sent into their lives like an angel, and to present the gospel and present the truth to them. And now, not like me, there are thousands of us out there that have been transformed and being set free, and we now walking in the love of God and knowing how to love all people, because the true love comes from him. He is love. And but at the same time, that when God is saying love all people, he's saying, when he says forgive your enemy in Luke 23:32, but in Matthew 10:16, God is saying be wise as a serpent and innocent as dove. So see, people, they miss these words from Jesus, from God, because Jesus says love all enemies, but that doesn't mean loving our enemies that we're going to walk in ignorance. He does not want us to not acknowledging that the operation of the spirits that is coming in the form so-called religion. So love for enemies doesn't require ignoring wrongdoing or placing ourselves in danger So here, when we say love our enemy, we must walk in the wisdom of God. And then in the wisdom of God, that we can discern who our enemy is. Because based on Ephesians 6:12, also our enemy, I'm paraphrasing it, not is blood and flesh. Our enemy is demonic forces and dark forces that is coming against us. And these dark spirits and dark forces looking for people to use people on earth to take over their hearts, which our heart is our mind, our emotion, and will, based on their ignorance or based on their bad trials in their life, since they don't know the truth, since they're not filled with the knowledge of God. So these dark forces come and they use them for their own evil agenda. So do you see how important it is for us? The warning of God is to come and acknowledge who our enemy is. And by knowing our enemy, then we learn how to love people with the wisdom of God, and actually to actually not only that having the knowledge who enemy is, but to help this enemy to come out of their darkness, to come out of their wrongdoing. I dealt with so many of these people in my life that wanted to plan to even to kill me. But since I knew that individual is not operating based on their own will, it's because they are possessed with dark spirits, I start praying for that person to be set free from that dark spirit, so that person can be set free and out of freedom, coming out of that darkness, can be transformed and turn around and be a good person, to be a safe person, to be a loving person. I have so many of them I can share testimonies. So here, I'm not here to talk against any individual or any particular group, or I'm not here to turn judging any belief system or turning you, any of you, turning you against any particular group. That's not the heart of God. The reason I'm here, I'm actually here so as someone that grew up in an Islamic family, and then when God brought us here, I joined the communist group and became socialist and became atheist. So I lived a life for 21 years as a Muslim and then 7 years as an atheist. So living that life that have gone through so many trials and tribulations and abuse mentally, emotionally, physically. So I'm not here to talk against anyone, specifically against Muslim, since I am here called by God to talk to all of you to bring awareness and awakening about Islam. So I'm not here to speak against Muslim. I'm here to actually ask all of you, including myself, to help Muslim, to pray for Muslim, to actually help Muslim to come out of this belief system that is causing them to go and to kill, to destroy, and to divide, and putting themselves in a very, very dangerous and dark place. Because that's who I was. I still have 5 brothers, sisters back in Iran. They are in the captivity of this spirit. And I pray for them every day with tears. I cry out to God that the God himself will shine his light upon them so they can come out of this darkness and they can, their heart will be transformed like how God transformed my heart. Because when we are in the bondage of that spirit because of the teaching of that whole system, then we are growing up hating certain group of people, like Jewish people. We grew up to hate Christian people, and we grew up to hate anyone that don't believe in Islam. So see, this is operation of a spirit, because Islam is not a religion, folks. Islam is a spirit, and that spirit had encounter with Muhammad, which is called the prophet of Islam. It had an encounter with Muhammad when he was in a cave. We're talking about Muhammad came 600 years after Christ. So when this man had an encounter with this spirit, that already the Catholic Church was operating. This was after the 600 years after Christ. He comes out with his wife named Khadijah, that she was actually Jewish and she had the Old Testament. And then Muhammad goes to the Catholic Church, have the New Testament. And then he was among the other beliefs, like a Zoroastrian, that their book called Avesta and Mithraism. So he also grabbed that to write his doctrine about the heaven and hell. So see, he got all this. And his wife, Khadijah, was very rich, kind of, you know, for the lack of the word, I could say she was like a multimillionaire. She was 20 years older than he was. And so talking about a businesswoman that had a lot of property and had a lot of slave. So a lot of law in the Quran comes from her, that all the law about slaves cutting their hands if they steal from their master and how to treat their slaves. It's all that slavery came from her side. Then she also, because he also was not only his wife was a Jewish, but he was among Jewish people. So he has the Old Testament. So he grabs the Old Testament and perverted and twisted as his own. And so here, Muslim practicing all the Judaism, all the Jewish law in the Old Testament, not knowing this is all Judaism. So it's like Muslim people, they're literally practicing Judaism, but because Muhammad put it in the Quran, and they think this, all these law was given to Muhammad because Muhammad claims that God gave me these law, which it was belonged to Moses. The guy, he shows up 600 years after Jesus. And not only that, he goes to the Catholic Church, grabs the New Testament. So all these law, the Sharia law about women covering their hair, the rosaries, the burning essence, in that he took all that from the Catholic Church, but he claims it as his own. Now, when he brought all this to the presented to the people, because he was possessed with this spirit that he called it Islam with his wife Khadijah, it was all about politics. And in their politics, they want to go conquer land. But for them to conquer land and take over other countries, they have to come up with the religion. So that's why all these governments, they're superpowers. Even in today's world, they're always using religion like Islam to oppress nations and to conquer their land. And because that's what he did. He had to come up with the religion. And of course, he's not using the true God, our true God, Yahweh, Jehovah Jireh, Jehovah Nisi. He uses his God, which he was an idol, was belonged to his father, Abdullah means servant of Allah. And then he says, this is the true God, which Allah is not our God. It's not the God of Abraham, is not the God of Joseph. Isaac, and this is his God, and they're his God, and under his political agenda, then he become a militant person. How? Because he said, whoever believes in Allah, then they're fine. And then he can conquer land. But if they don't, he said, they are shirk, means unclean. And if you kill them, then you will go to heaven. So he had to use, create a religion and the name of Islam to go conquer. And for him to conquer, he had to make people to believe in his God. And if they don't, they will kill him. And the first journey he had, it was in Mecca. And the Mecca people, they had, after he had his encounter, he goes to Mecca to present his Islam. Mecca people, they had goddesses. They had their own temple with their three goddesses. And in that temple, Banat, Al-Uzza, and But anyway, so they had three goddesses. They told him that we're not going to worship your God, Allah. We have our temple with three goddesses. And he said, okay, fine, because he was young. He didn't have power. He still didn't have positions. He didn't have so much money. So that's how that spirit works. In a crafty way, comes in, you know, presenting himself like the all the Islamic leaders doing it right now, and they did it in Iran. They come, they present themselves very loving, very kind, and very generous to deceive people. And then when people come and believe in him, he said to the Mecca people and people in Mecca, it's okay, you worship your goddesses and also worship. Allah said it's okay. You can worship your goddesses and worship me. The Mecca people said, that's fine. We're fine with that. And then 2 years later, he comes out. Now he has power. Now he has position. Now he has money. And he built an army that called Jihadi. And he said that 2 years, that verses that I put in the Quran, which they call it Surah, talking about you can worship Allah and you can worship your goddesses, that those verses was not from Allah, was not from his God. He said they were from Satan. Well, what kind of a prophet are you that you talk to Satan? Anyway, so he said, and now you have to worship Allah, otherwise you will be killed. Well, Mecca people in Mecca, they said, forget it, we're not going to worship your Allah. And that was his first jihad. He killed, bloodshed was all over Mecca. He killed all the people in Mecca to take over Mecca. Then he went to Medina dealing with Jewish people. And in Medina, all the Jewish people said, we don't want to believe in your Allah and we're not going to do business with you. And that was his second jihad in Medina. And this man, he started one war after another war after another war, which all the way he traveled to Middle East, to he also came to our country, Iran, to Turkey, all the countries that actually they were Christian. They were believing in Iran. Actually, the first belief and a practice of, if we call it religion, it was Zoroastrian. And then Christianity also entered into Iran because Armenians are Christian people. So, but what did he do? He just killing and killing with his caliph, that all these caliph that murder millions of people to establish Islam in all these countries, Iran, Afghanistan, Turkey, all the way around, you know, even part of Russia, India. It was all by war, by killing. That's why we say Islam is not a religion, it's a spirit. And it's militant. It's come to kill, to destroy, and to divide. That's why I am here, called by God, to say we need to pray for Muslim. We need to help Muslim to come out of this belief system. So if we crying out for peace, that's the only way peace can be established. And you know, God, he's warning us, like when he used Jeremiah, in the book of Jeremiah, God, he started warning the Judah and Jerusalem about Babylonian. Folks, ye please read the book of Jeremiah. And he said, God, he's constantly, he was telling his people through Jeremiah that I cannot, you harden your heart. Just read Jeremiah 5. He says, you harden your heart. You're not listening. I'm warning you, but you choose not to listen. In Jeremiah 5:3 says, oh Lord, are not your eyes on the truth? You have stricken them, but they have not grieved. It's just like the same thing. Like, we're facing a lot of crisis, but people, they don't want to return and repent. In Jeremiah 5, again, in verse 12, 13, it says, they have lied about the Lord and said, it is not he, neither will evil come upon us. Like today, when we talk about the truth about Islam, or we're talking about our how to rise up and stop believing in these lies, they think we're the problem. We are the problem. But God, his heart is to awaken his nation before this spirit that it's operating in such a evil way in using people to come and destroy, to kill. We need to rise up and educate ourselves. This is a time that God is calling his people to educate themselves about Quran, about Islam. I had sister when I was in Iran. My own sister, folks, turned me in to the government to be executed. So when I went to her, she opened her Quran. She's reading her Quran to me. And she is reading the Quran that Muhammad said, your blood has to be shed because you're a shirk, means unclean, and you're against Islam. And I told her, I said, you can kill me. But my question is, what kind of a God you worship that needs my blood to survive? What kind of a God is this that you worship? Come on, wake up. And then I said, but my God shed his blood on that cross so I can live. That is a true God. My God is that tells us, teaches us how to love, how to have peace, make peace with all people. But why you want to kill me? I'm your sister. I always loved you and helped you. But anyway, after talking to my brothers and sister, three of them finally came to believe in the truth of God, and now they are set free. They're full of love. They love Jewish people. They are loving American people. They are here to fight for the truth. So that's what I'm saying. I live that life. I experience the work of this enemy, which is spirit of Islam. So here, the call is to help and these people to come out of darkness and to come to know the true God so we can have peace among ourselves. God bless you all.
2: 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Our world and America is being more and more influenced by Islam. It's time for us to educate ourselves on how to embrace and love these other people in our land so they can be transformed by the truth. 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We are all God's children needing the revelation of Jesus Christ. 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And remember, Isaiah 56:7 says, "For my house shall be called a house of prayer for all nations." 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
6: Let's read it here together. It's the shortest word count book in the Bible. There's 15 verses. Second John has 13 verses, I believe, but a few more words. Third John is the smallest book by word count. I think there's 215 words in this very short book. It says, to the elder, to the beloved Gaius, whom I love in truth. There's three personalities. There's three individuals you're going to discover here in the story. The first one is mentioned in the opening line. His name is Gaius. He said, whom I love in truth. Beloved, I pray that in all respects you may prosper and be in good health, just as your soul prospers. That's the famous for us in this room that are old enough. A man named Oral Roberts built his entire ministry on that verse. For I was overjoyed when brothers came and testified to your truth, Gaius. That is, how you are walking in truth. I have no greater joy than this, to hear of my children walking in the truth. Beloved, you are acting faithfully in whatever you accomplished for the brothers and sisters, and especially when they are strangers. And they have testified to your love before the church. You will do well to send them on their way in a manner worthy of God. For they went out for the sake of the name and accepting nothing from the Gentiles. Therefore, we ought to support such people so that we may prove to be fellow workers with the truth. Now it's going to shift. I wrote something to the church, but Diotrephes, here's face number two. Diotrephes, who loves to be first among them, does not accept what we say. For this reason, if I come, I will call attention to his deeds, which he does, unjustly accusing us with malicious words, and not satisfied with that,

0: And he forbids those who want to do so and puts them out of the church. Verse 11, beloved, do not imitate what is evil, but what is good. The one who does what is good is of God. The one who does what is evil has not seen God. Demetrius, face number three, has received a good testimony from everyone and from the truth itself. And we testify too, and you know that our testimony is true. I had many things to write to you, but I do not want to write to you with pen and ink. But I hope to see you shortly, and we will speak face to face. Peace be to you. The friends greet you, and great friends. Greet the friends by name. So this is not a known church in the New Testament. We have no idea who John is writing to other than these personalities. The church, by some simple forensics, it's easy to spot the church at about, John's writing this toward the end of his life. And so we know when Christ resurrected, we know when the church was established in Acts 2. It puts this church between 20 and 40 years of age, exactly where Destiny Church sits. It had been around long enough for reputations to form. It had been around long enough for leaders to emerge. It had been around long enough for characteristics and traits of those leaders to become reputational. And that's what this letter is all about. This very brief letter that shows us something about the nature of the church. So this church, I just want to say from the very beginning, why we're studying this is, when we get around hypocritical people, they can have a powerful effect on our faith. People who are not functioning according to Christ's plan for their life, especially when they embed inside the leadership structure of a church, whether formally as the senior pastor or just in leadership, it can rock the ethos and the culture of that church. And you see men like Diotrephes, one of the few who are called out in the Bible by name. And there are times when church life requires the conflict of calling somebody out by name. It's very rare, but it does happen. It doesn't mean that the church is failing. But when we get around people who are self-serving, people, as the Bible describes, who put themselves first and put people out of the church, driving people from the church, it can have a devastating impact on our faith, even if we witness it in some kind of the seat from a distance, watching it on social media or the news, and you see a church or a leader that you know, or someone in the body of Christ at another church known in the community that is causing havoc in the body of Christ, it can unplug your own zeal and your own faith for Christ. It's a very real thing. We've all been around the super hypocrite in our life. The person that got under our skin, the person we shake our head at, roll our eyes at, and says, what's wrong with the church? Look at the church. Look at that. Maybe you're here today and that is your whole roadblock. Is that somewhere along the way, a hypocrite formed and became formidable in your emotions like a wall to your own faith. Never forget that in Acts chapter 1, one of the 12 named Judas, who had his hands on the money, was an executive in the executive circle with Jesus. We know his story well. He gets seduced by the cash. He gets deceived by the power structures. He cuts a deal for the arrest of Jesus Christ for mere money. And we know that the outcome of Judas Iscariot was not good. He threw himself down, hanged himself. There's a somewhat of a discrepancy on how it actually ended. He hung himself, fell from there, struck the rock, burst open. We know that it did not end well for Judas Iscariot. But there's a verse in Acts 1. It says that word about Judas spread throughout all of Jerusalem. That's the power of a hypocrite. What they do spreads throughout all of Jerusalem. Whoopee! Chapter 1 of Acts. Great start, church. What you're known for is one of Jesus' executive leaders when AWOL took his life, stole the money. It could not have been worse in Acts chapter 1. And it spread through the whole city. Because that's what spiritual hypocrisy does. People can't stop looking at it. They can't stop talking about it. They can't stop repeating it, posting it. The power of a hypocrite is massive in the body, especially if they hold a position of esteem. And it says, word spread throughout all of Jerusalem. Then Acts 2 happens. Acts 2:4, the Holy Ghost falls, rushing mighty wind. 3,000 people are saved. Peter, the comeback kid, who 50 days earlier was using profanity himself to deny Jesus Christ at a campfire, says to some girls, campfire girls, when you're out in front of Raley's buying campfire girl cookies, I want you to think about Peter swearing at campfire girls. Passover weekend to Pentecost, 50 days, a month and a half. Peter standing up, preaching, cleansed, empowered, back in his purpose, seeing 3,000 people saved. If you will give your all to the Lord, you'll be shocked at what God can do through your life in a month and a half from now. Amen. Back on track. And guess what? Nobody brings up Judas Iscariot ever again in the book of Acts. How could such a monumental failure like that not be the centerpiece of unbelief? Because the new thing blew away the old thing, friends. So hypocrisy doesn't have to sit in every chapter of your life. You may have seen, you may have been deceived. Somebody ripped you off. You trusted somebody. They're immoral. They stole money. It is a major boulder in your life of bitterness and unforgiveness, friends. If you let God do the new thing in chapter 2 of Acts, that person, what they did, it won't even cross your mind. Judas was never spoken of again throughout the book of Acts. Nobody ever said, no, I can't believe that. I can't believe that, Paul, Peter, what you're preaching because of what Judas did. So hypocrisy is powerful, but it's not all powerful. So this church is known for two things. It's known for hosting people and toasting people. Do we host or toast people that come into our church? Because both are highlighted. Their hospitality was highlighted, and how they were putting people away from the church or putting people down. As we get into this over the next few moments, I want you to keep this principle in mind. Remember, the good guys outnumber the bad guy 2-1. Sometimes we think the bad guy is winning. The bad example dominates. But the good guys outnumbered the bad guys 2-1. And that is true for any church that you attend. Trust me, friends, the faith outweighs the unbelief. There's 2-1 here. You had two people, Gaius and Demetrius, who outnumbered Diotrephes. You know, many of us take the collective theology of fallen angels. It doesn't implicitly say that they became demons, but many scholars and sound theologians believe that a third of the angels, when they fell, became part of the demonic host. Some believe they're the offspring of the Nephilim. We'll get into that maybe in another teaching, but it says, let's just take a third of the angels had fallen, and we think demons, demons, demons, demons, demons. Remember, friends, anytime you're around a demon, that one demon is outnumbered by two angels because 2/3 of them did not fall. The good guys outnumber the bad guys. So even when we study an example of conflict, understand that God's church is filled with primarily faithful people along the way. So Gaius, there's four of them in the New Testament, three of them belonged to the Apostle Paul, one to John. There was a Gaius that hosted Paul on his third missionary journey. On that journey was another person named Gaius that accompanied Paul. There was a Gaius on his second missionary journey. But this particular Gaius, all of them are notable and of good nature in the New Testament, all four of them. This particular Gaius was in the church that John the Beloved was writing to. He was a gracious person. He was a wealthy Christian innkeeper, or who was a host of people that came to the church. It's interesting. Many of you have read Pilgrim's Progress by John Bunyan. His famous innkeeper in Pilgrim's Progress that has hospitality is named Gaius. It's taken by inspiration of this character that we read about in 3 John. His life was filled with goodness. He had extraordinary hospitality. That's the first face of the church, is welcoming love. The first trait about you is that you have it open. I'm not talking about if you're a sanguine or a melancholy or you're an otter or whatever it is that you've been identified as. Hospitality, an open heart for people, someone who loves people, has to be the first face of the church. And Destiny is overflowing with these kinds of folks. By the way, I never asked Terry to do this. He saw that poor thing on the counter out there and said, it needs help. It needs love. And he did it. I said, let me pay you for it. He said, no. I said, you got to be kidding. I thought I'd have to pay a king's ransom to maybe resurrect this Bible. But that's the kind of love and open-heartedness that must flow informally through the body of Christ. That's what makes the church a beautiful place. This man named Gaius, he received weary pilgrims with warmth and generosity. His home was open. His heart was open. He was filled with spiritual wisdom, John writes. He instructs and encourages people in the faith. He's not always criticizing somebody, deconstructing their belief system. He's helping them. He's encouraging them with wisdom and instruction along the way. He's a provider. He is one who feeds and who refreshes, strengthens those for their next stage of the journey. So people would stop, these travelers, strangers would stop in Gaius. Always had an open heart for a new relationship in his life. I know I'm at the place now where I'm starting to edit away friends on Facebook. It's like throwing away clothes. Like, I haven't worn this in 7 years. Why is it in my closet? Do I think I'm going to wear it the next seven? No. It's a hard process. I'll see people pop up on my Facebook. I don't even know them. We're friends. It's so funny how that happens. But at this stage of life, I have to remain wide open to new people in my life. It's how we treat the stranger. And I know once a church finds its rhythm, finds its structure, finds its culture, it's hard to let people into that space because it always displaces something or someone along the way. But Gaius, that first face of the church, he was always strengthening people for the next stage of their journey. Plus, he was a defender of the faith. He represents a mature Christian leader in the church, stability and generosity. He held a very powerful symbolic role for the church. It's someone who opens his home, someone who strengthens believers, someone who gives rather than takes, someone whose influence comes from love and service, someone who is a producer more than they are a consumer. That has to be one of the clear faces of the local church, embodied in person after person. Stay generous. I try to teach young leaders who are broke themselves, how do I be generous when I have nothing to give? I said, well, you can write a handwritten note to somebody saying, hey, I was in the church Sunday. I saw how hard you were working. It inspired me. Thank you. Okay. Steal a piece of paper and write it on something. I don't know. We can be generous with words of encouragement. Then as you get a little job, get them a $5 Starbucks cup of coffee. I just noticed your sacrifice. I want to give. Let that become a lifestyle as you build your generosity muscles, your noticing ability. Be like Gaius, this person to whom was known for hospitality, an open heart, a generous heart. Don't let this ugly world callous your soul to where you lose that edge. You can't lose that edge of loving people. And the Bible says, especially the stranger. This person, like Gaius, he's the opposite of the selfish and domineering person in the church. He demonstrated the Christian life and sustained that Christian life by not just only his courage at home, but also courage on the road. being faithful to anybody along the way to help them get from point A to point B. He walks in truth. He loves people sincerely, practices genuine hospitality, supports the work of the gospel, is faithful in private, becoming fruitful then in public. That's Gaius, the first face of the church. But then John's word shifts. Diotrephes, he's the bold face of arrogance. I'm sorry at times that conflict becomes public in the local church. But the problem wasn't the church making it public. The problem was this person's selfishness in contrast to Gaius and to Demetrius. So here's the second face that you come across in the church. And we've all come across this face in the church, the bold face of arrogance. This is the church at its most dangerous. John's greatest concern for this church was not its doctrine, but the corrupted character. It was the proud leader that damaged the unity, testimony, and the mission of the entire congregation was impacted by Diotrephes. Diotrephes is presented as a negative in the Bible. I don't like the fact that this love letter has a few of the family secrets in it, has some of the stuff behind the scenes that we wish were not evident, but it's used to correct us. And again, it's offset by the two that outnumbered the one in the church. But Diotrephes gets under all of our skin, friends. When that negative character in Christendom or the local church begins to manifest their self-serving, putting themselves first against the two faithful men of Gaius and Demetrius. John's description is remarkably concise and very penetrating about Diotrephes. Here it is. He loves to be first among them. He craves preeminence, the best chair, rather than servanthood. This man had obviously embedded himself into the life of the church. And over time, this church did not lose its testimony or its witness as a young church. It lost its witness, or its witness was being tested as an established church. Because that's how the Diotrephes enter in over time. Now, before we start pointing fingers, let's always, you know, I did this message one time called How to Love an Idiot. How to love an idiot. How many would love to hear that teaching? Man, how do you love an idiot? I said, just know somebody's here today hearing this with you in mind. You're their idiot that they gotta love. So we're not gonna point to Diotrephes and others. We're gonna look for these traits in our own heart over the next few moments. This need to be preeminent, it manifested by rejecting apostolic authority. When the leader in the church, the proven leader, began to exercise authority, they flat rejected it. He says that Diotrephes doesn't even receive John. He doesn't receive us, refusing the authority of an apostle. He used malicious speech. He spread wicked nonsense or false accusations against John and others. And he refused hospitality. He had no heart that was open to people unless it served himself. He prevents others from showing hospitality. He steals the graciousness in the heart of other people to make them more like him instead of everyone becoming more like Christ. He doesn't merely refuse himself. He stops others from showing warm-heartedness. And if they refuse to bend his way, he put them out of the church. Now, maybe you and I have never seen anybody this bold as Diotrephes, but we certainly have seen some examples near this, or maybe you've seen it worse. This is the controlling spirit. This is the antithesis of servant leadership. Diotrephes expelled faithful people from the church. Those who do receive Christian workers are put out of the congregation. Those who had a heart for strangers were driven out of the church. Again, it's not false doctrine. Diotrephes is not preaching false doctrine. He's practicing false character. false witness. All because he is driven by the idea of putting himself numero uno. That's why it's a timeless warning for us. Gaius, the person who welcomes strangers, hospitality, open-heartedness, diotrephes, closed-heartedness. How do you really tell the difference? Because both might be teaching the same thing. But diotrephes, that spirit, that face of the church, which is closed off, set, cemented, rigid, no love that flows from that heart. We cannot have that as the face of the church. Lastly, there's Demetrius. He is the face of faithful reputation outside the church. This is the church the world needs most, very quickly. Four remarkable things about Demetrius. He had a good reputation with everybody. Diotrephes had a terrible reputation inside the church and a bad reputation outside the church. Gaius and Demetrius, especially Demetrius, it says, was respected by everyone, both the Christian and the non-Christian. The Demetrius face is the outward-facing face of Destiny Church that all throughout this community, like when the chief of police stands up at our event and loves our congregation publicly in this divisive separation of church and state and secularism and spiritual life, for the reputation, the Demetrius reputation that our congregation, our church has, is unbelievable. Unbelievable. I sometimes think the only people mad at Destiny are people who are maybe jealous. And I say that lightly because we're not perfect. Trust me, friends, we have gaps. God's helping us because there's humility. Humility is the gateway of every other characteristic of Christianity. Every other fruit of the Spirit comes through the gateway of humility, self-control, patience. We're not presenting ourselves as a prideful finished product that has a heart closed. We're not going to let Diotrephes be our characteristic. We're going to let Gaius and Demetrius be our characteristics. The Bible says that the truth itself testified in his favor. His life matched the gospel that he preached. That was Demetrius. And John the Apostle personally endorsed Demetrius. There's a Demetrius that was a silversmith in Acts 19. That's not this one. He was an idolatrous man. This Demetrius in this church is what we want to become. Well spoken of by everybody.
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1: The word vision is often used to refer to goals and objectives, to aim and to strive for, ideals or principles to live by or conduct your business by. I'm not using the word vision in quite that way today. I'm using the word vision in the teaching this morning in a more fundamental and personal way. A person with vision is someone who is hopeful about their life, someone who can see God's hand at work in their life, someone who knows by faith that God loves them and is working in their life, someone who clings to and relies on the promises of God. In contrast, a person who has lost their vision is a person who has no hope, who has given up on life, who can't see God's hand at work in their life, who feels abandoned and forsaken by God, who has lost their sense of purpose and reason for being. A person who's lost their vision lives life without direction. They feel numb and disconnected and alone. Their joy and their peace disappear. Their heart aches and yearns for a better life, but they can't really see the possibility for that anymore. Their troubles seem overwhelming and unending. It's not uncommon for a person who has lost their vision to turn from their life principles and begin to live a compromised life. They can begin to seek counterfeit forms of fulfillment.